0: Sivan Rutsula, an 18-year-old who committed a mass school shooting. President Trump has said he has been working on a deal to buy potash, a key ingredient for fertilizer, from Belarus. Currently, the Canadian province of Saskatchewan is America's main supplier of potash. It comes amid an escalating trade war with a long-term ally to the north. Belarus is closely aligned with Russia. And the head of FIFA, Gianni Infantino, has said he's open to reforms on decision-making at world football's governing body. He's seeking re-election as president. More from our sports correspondent, Ben Croucher.
1: Back in July, Gianni Infantino's plans to sell off parts of major tournaments led to widespread condemnation across football and even threats of boycotts. Now, the FIFA president has written to the organisation's members confirming that the plan has been abandoned and acknowledging it had caused concern. He also makes two key proposals for the FIFA Council next month. The first is an independent external review into FIFA governance. The other, a direct consultation with the different countries' football associations about ways to overhaul FIFA's decision-making processes.
0: BBC News.
2: Hello, this is Alex Ritson with the newsroom. We start in the United States, where US television networks have staged an extraordinary collective revolt by effectively boycotting their shared coverage of President Donald Trump. They're acting in protest at his decision to ban three news outlets, CNN, MS Now and Politico, from the White House. The three news organizations have filed a lawsuit against the administration. Posting on Truth Social, the president said fake news was a threat to democracy and he would do whatever was necessary to make the country thrive. Speaking to reporters, Vice President J.D. Vance said the ban was appropriate.
3: Politico is as anti-Trump as Breitbart was anti-Obama or anti-Biden. Now, why on God's green earth would Donald Trump be expected to give Politico special access when nobody in the media expected the Biden administration or the Obama administration to give Breitbart special access? It's about basic fairness. They can still report. They still have the access to free speech. They're just not going to get an office in the White House anymore. And I think it's totally appropriate, unless, of course, they start to behave like real news organizations.
2: As a result of the row, it had been CNN's turn to film White House proceedings on Monday. There were no images of President Trump opening his new White House helipad or his trip to the United Nations General Assembly. Perhaps not what Donald Trump intended to happen. I got more from our North America editor, Sarah Smith.
4: No, I don't think this is what he intended at all, because we know how much Donald Trump relishes being on TV and dominating the media even more than your average politician does. And yet, we've got a situation where there is no network television coverage of him at all. So no pictures of him boarding Marine One, the helicopter, as he was leaving the White House. No images of him arriving in New York or any of the events he's taking part in. And not only is there not any moving footage, there aren't even any still photographs, because all the photographers at the White House have also agreed not to put out their images in protest at the ban. Because it was on Friday that he picked three media outlets, CNN, MS Now and Politico, and said they were no longer going to be allowed into the White House to cover events there because he said that they put out fake news and lies. And it just so happened that it was CNN who were supposed to be the pool or shared TV crew covering the president, and the White House took them off that pool rota. So the other four major television networks all said they were going to refuse to put a replacement crew in protest at this ban on CNN.
2: Extraordinary level of solidarity from the other TV networks, including Fox News. Is this going to continue, though? Because it's fine making the gesture, but in the long term, they're not going to have coverage of things they want, are they?
4: It's definitely going to continue any day that CNN was down to be the shared pool TV crew. It's less clear what's going to happen on the days when the other major networks who have not been banned were supposed to be providing the coverage of Donald Trump. But what is obvious is that the media are pretty united in their condemnation of this ban. The three prohibited outlets have also launched a legal challenge that will be heard later this week. They say that banning them from the White House is not only an assault on the freedom of the press, which is constitutionally protected in the United States, but it also interferes with the public's right to independent journalism free from government interference.
2: And how much does President Trump need this coverage? I understand he's already looking at ways of creating essentially his own pool coverage of his movements.
4: Well, there was an attempt at that today. So on the White House YouTube channel and on the new White House mobile phone app, they put out some pictures of a ribbon-cutting ceremony. Donald Trump was opening the new helipad that he's had installed on the South Lawn of the White House. But it was utterly inaudible. You could barely see him. The camera seemed to be kept very, very far away from him. It was an example of the way in which actually you need professional television crews to provide decent coverage. But also, all the major networks, including the BBC, have said they're not going to air any of that footage supplied by the White House. And if people are filming things on their mobile phone or some of the other TV outlets were to provide some pictures, the major networks will not be using them on any day we've withdrawn network TV coverage. Of course, the president has other ways of reaching people. He can post on Truth Social. He can put out a video on social media channels. You know, I think even if he does have other ways of getting his message out, he will miss being on television.
2: Sarah Smith. We've reported recently on the rapid advance made by Iran-backed Houthis in Yemen to the country's Red Sea coast. It's marked an escalation in their war with Saudi-backed forces and placed the Houthis in a position to control the Bab al-Mandeb Strait, a crucial shipping route. Now, the British Prime Minister, Andy Burnham, has confirmed that the UK will provide support to Saudi Arabia following a request for assistance with what he called defensive air-to-air refueling. Here's our political correspondent, Chris Mason.
5: It's understood this refuelling support will begin in the coming days and will involve a single British aircraft, a Voyager, based out of RAF Akrotiri in Cyprus. Government officials say the offer is time-limited and likely, in the first instance, to last for weeks. What is described as defensive support is seen as aiding Saudi Air Force jets attempting to shoot down incoming Houthi missiles and drones. In recent days, Houthi militants in Yemen say they have carried out attacks on the Saudi capital Riyadh, as well as energy sites on the country's Red Sea coast.
2: Well, more than 3,000 Yemenis have fled across the Red Sea to Djibouti to escape that fighting between the Houthis and the Saudi-backed forces, and many more are likely to follow their lead. The BBC's Frank Gardner visited a refugee camp in Obok, a small port town, where officials are preparing for the arrival of up to 10,000 refugees.
6: I'm inside a warehouse here at a place called Obok, which is on the Djiboutian, that's the African side of the Bab al-Mandeb Strait that separates Africa from the Arabian Peninsula. And this warehouse is full of families, hundreds of people here, actually altogether more than 3,000 Yemenis who've come across in boats in the last few days, fleeing the fighting in Yemen. There's sand and tarpaulins on the floor, goats feeding amongst everybody, but people are at least getting food. They fled hungry in literally the clothes they're standing up in. And the thing that they're terrified of most are the airstrikes, the bombs that fall on their houses, on their children, on their families. One of those I met here is Qasim Ibrahim Absi, a former fisherman. He's old and frail. In fact, his ID card says he was born 100 years ago. I found him sitting on a tarpaulin, having arrived last Friday, and he was eager to talk. I asked him what's brought him to this place.
7: What led us to come here? It was the plane, the sound of the planes. Boom.
6: Sitting next to him is his wife, Aisha Abdelkader. She's apparently the same age, and yet, despite her ordeal, she hasn't given up on going back to Yemen and the life they had before.
8: We are willing to go back if there's peace, and we are praying to God that peace does return. All we need is peace, even for our children's future. They get safety first, then food, water, and an education. As you see, we just fled with our clothes and left everything behind because there is no peace.
6: Not all the refugees here in this camp are new arrivals. Just under 3,000 Yemenis were already here, having fled when fighting first flared up between the Houthis and a Saudi-backed coalition in 2015. Mohammed Abdul Karim has been here in this camp ever since.
9: Most of the people here are in the worst condition, inside the tents here. I'm very touched. I'm crying for these people, for my people, for their suffering. I want our voices to be heard by the NGOs and the Djibouti government, and I'm thankful to them for accepting us.
6: Mohammed breaks off, turning his face away. I can see he's choking back tears. His country, Yemen, was once called Arabia Felix by the Romans. Happy Arabia. Today, it's anything but.
2: Frank Gardner in Djibouti, and Frank has written a piece up for the BBC News website on that story with pictures that he took during his visit, bbcnews.com. You're listening to The Newsroom from the BBC World Service. The FIFA president, Gianni Infantino, sparked an international outcry earlier this year with his proposal to privatise the Football World Cup. Now he's following up on that by suggesting an external review of how FIFA makes its decisions and who should have a say. Our sports correspondent, Ben Croucher, has been telling me more.
1: Well, I think there's three interesting things to come out of this letter. One, the confirmation, if we really needed it, that the proposals to sell off stakes in major tournaments would not proceed. He insisted that FIFA's democratic processes and independence and sporting authority were never for sale. He added, I recognise without the full context it had caused concern and created the impression that decisions had already been taken. They had not. A couple of other things that are particularly interesting. One, he's proposing to create an independent external review into the way that FIFA is run. And perhaps the most crucial for football associations around the world is proposed direct consultation with the confederations themselves, member associations, i.e. the different countries' football associations and stakeholders in FIFA's decision-making processes. Now, this letter's been sent to all 211 member associations ahead of a FIFA council meeting on October the 15th next month.
2: He nearly lost his job over the last proposals that you just talked about there. Is this enough? Is he back in the fold? Has there been any response yet?
1: So there's been no response just yet. The key response, I think, that we're all looking out for is the way that European football's governing body, UEFA, responds to this. They were probably Infantino's most harsh critic over this. They united all of their members, essentially slamming the initial proposals and especially the way that Infantino conducted himself. The important subtext to all of this is that Infantino is running for re-election as FIFA president next March. Now, this letter, it appears to be a slight softening of his stance. He's admitted to causing concern. He says it was only a proposal. It wasn't set in stone. But given the level of animosity that there was for Infantino and the way he handled the initial proposals, it's going to be really interesting now to see how the confederations line themselves up, especially given the fact that the deadline to nominate oneself for the FIFA presidency doesn't come too far away in the middle of November.
2: Would these proposals make real changes to the world of football, or if he did get re-elected, would we be just back to business as usual?
1: I think the general assumption around FIFA at the moment is what Infantino wants and Infantino gets. We saw the way that the World Cup was run and the difficulty that FIFA got into over their ticketing policies and how their pricing was structured and the amount of money that they were generating, and was that necessarily good for fans? Whereas actually, by allowing the confederations and the football associations to have a greater say, the idea is that those fans of those particular football associations, and bear in mind that the English FA and the Spanish FA may have completely different priorities to, say, the Jamaican FA or the New Zealand FA or some of the much smaller FIFA nations. So by giving all of them a little bit more of a voice, the idea is that it should become a little bit more democratic. Whether that works in practice, only time will tell.
2: Our sports correspondent, Ben Croucher. After months of legal wrangling, the media giant Paramount Skydance has reached a settlement with a California-led group of US states and a Hollywood writers union. They were suing it in order to block its proposed $110 billion merger with Warner Brothers Discovery. Announcing the agreement, the California Attorney General Rob Bonta said he still had misgivings.
10: I want to be clear about something right up front. This settlement is not a vote of support for this merger. It is not a blessing of the broader merger.
2: But opponents of the settlement have accused Rob Bonta of caving in to wealthy interests. Ione Wells reports on what Paramount Sky Dance's settlement deal means.
11: So these 12 US states were unhappy about the idea of a merger between Paramount and Warner Brothers Discovery, essentially arguing that it would impact competition and also film production as well. The states were pretty clear that this deal that's been reached now doesn't mean that they endorse the merger. They would still rather the merger didn't take place. But it has met certain criteria for them that will now pave the way, essentially, for this merger to continue. Some of what Paramount has agreed to includes meeting certain minimum thresholds of film production to try and make sure that a minimum amount of film production is kept within the United States, but also that a minimum number of films are produced. And this includes committing to producing at least 30 films in the first 2 years of the deal and 32 films for the next 3 years. A certain percentage of those will have to be independent films, a certain percentage also blockbusters. Now, another aspect that was a concern for these US states was about editorial independence for some of the news brands, notably CBS News and CNN. So another part of this deal is that Paramount have agreed to essentially establish an independent editorial board to ensure that those two newsrooms retain their editorial independence and can still report impartially on the news.
2: Ione Wells. There are few things on the planet with a more committed fan base than Star Wars. So news that the series creator, George Lucas, is opening a long-awaited museum to house his art collection has, understandably, sent some fans into a spin. On the VIP guest list for the launch party at the weekend were Oprah, Katy Perry and Steven Spielberg. The BBC's Regan Morris couldn't make it to the party, but she has had a sneak peek at the museum.
12: It looks like it's from a galaxy far, far away. But the Lucas Museum of Narrative Art is right here on Earth, in South Los Angeles, not too far from Hollywood. The new billion-dollar museum houses a starfighter. I'm standing right underneath it. It's got original C-3PO and R2-D2 droids and Luke Skywalker's land speeder. But this is not a Star Wars museum. The museum is dedicated to the history of visual storytelling. From cave paintings to ancient sculptures to Norman Rockwell to Banksy street art graffiti. George Lucas says it bothered him that illustrators he worked with on movies were not considered serious artists.
13: It's something that I felt very, very strongly about in terms of honoring illustrators. People who, artists, I think, who illustrate stories that are already written. In the beginning, especially for the few thousand years, that was the only way you could tell a story, was with pictures.
12: The museum looks celestial, like a giant, curved, monumental spaceship floating above acres of gardens. Even the elevators are sci-fi, glass tubes which whoosh as you travel between stories. The building's architect, Ma Yansong, says he was inspired more by tree canopies and clouds than Star Wars.
14: Hi. Thank you for being here.
12: Thank you. Tracy so Bates is the CEO of the museum.
14: We never put a value on any of the artists here. There's no hierarchy around the entire gallery space. You can have a Picasso next to John Philip Falter, next to Pat Hand, which is one of the original dogs playing poker images, which we're very lucky to have here. It's from 1894, and I love that that's here because growing up in the Midlands in the UK, everybody had a bad version of dogs playing poker.
12: Do you have a Picasso here?
14: We do. We have a Van Gogh, we have a Picasso, we have many deemed incredible artists, but the thread through all of it is as a story. So narrative art is a story in one frame, so you'll be able to look at it and understand a story. You don't need wall text at the side to explain.
12: The story at the museum over the weekend was that this was the place to be. It looked like the Oscars, the Grammys, and the Met Gala all rolled into one, with artists and stars of fashion and sports coming together to see the museum. Magic Johnson and Francis Ford Coppola walked the galleries alongside Kim Kardashian and Oprah Winfrey.
15: It's really one of the most incredible feats. It's like being able to walk through George Lucas's art diary, and we get to see it.
12: And LA's mayor Karen Bass was delighted by the turnout.
15: To finally open, and to open just 2 years, less than 2 years, for the Olympics to come. It's just triple excitement. And you know what? The building in and of itself is spectacular. And then the artwork inside. So this is just going to be a wonderful experience for Angelina and for the whole world when they come.
12: George Lucas is known for creating worlds adored by fans around the world. It took him nearly 20 years to build this museum. And it's transformed the skyline of South Los Angeles and transfixed those of us lucky enough to get a sneak peek inside.
2: Regan Morris in LA. As most professional athletes will know, dealing with hostile crowds is a big part of the job. But when does booing stop being part of the fun and cross over into unacceptable abuse? It's a question being asked in the world of darts right now. The newsroom's Will Chalk is with me in the studio. Will, this is all to do with Luke Littler.
16: Yeah, it is. If you're not a darts fan, I'd say here in the UK, actually, he's bordering on being a household name. I think if you went into a pub where people were watching sports on a Saturday, most people would have heard of Luke Littler, which is slightly unusual for someone in the kind of relatively niche sport of darts. But then he is an unusual athlete. I mean, he turned pro at 16, won the PDC World Championship at 17. That's the youngest anyone has ever done that. Is now still just 19 years old and has won almost every major darts trophy there is. If you want a sense of how well he's thought of in the world of darts, this is from a trailer from a BBC documentary about him.
17: There is certainly nothing that's ever been seen like it in darts before.
18: What have you made of Luke's journey so far?
19: Sick of talking about it.
20: Every 17 years a star gets born and he's one of them.
17: He has taken darts into the stratosphere.
16: So lots of massive praise there. But he is also a controversial figure in some circles. And over the weekend, he was once again targeted by boos and whistles when he was playing at the World Series of Darts in Amsterdam. It got so bad that the ref had to stop at one point and tell the crowd to calm down. He eventually got knocked out of the tournament. But crucially, he's now said that he might not ever play in the Netherlands again. Now, you might be thinking, empty threat? Well, maybe not, because he's got previous for this. So after being booed in Germany earlier this year, he pulled out of some European tour events there. So, crazy as it might sound for someone at the start of their career, there are some now questioning whether this will seriously impact his future. One of them is Samuel Gill, who is the editor of dartnews.com.
21: I think there's a real fear that within a few years he won't, he'll just turn around and walk away from the sport, really. Especially in nowadays, given you get like £1 million winning the World Championships. He could be set up by the time he's 25 and then just decide, I'm not doing this anymore.
2: So, well, it all sounds horrible, but why? Why are the fans booing him?
16: I mean, it's not very journalistic of me, Alex, but the short answer is you would have to ask the fans themselves. There's no way I can look inside the head of a booing fan at the darts. I can offer some possible explanations. I mean, number one is that darts is known for its raucous atmosphere, and people also quite like to have a beer or two or three or four, perhaps, when they go to the darts. So booing is nothing unusual in that type of atmosphere. Luke Littler, though, clearly thinks he has been unfairly targeted, but that actually might be playing into this as well, because he's made comments about the booing before. So there could be an argument that he's put a bit of a target on his back because the fans now know it gets to him, so they're doing it even more. It's not very scientific. I can tell you from the comments we get on the BBC Sport website as well that there are people who think he's perhaps guilty of being a bit cocky at times. He is still 19 years old, though. It's a lot of pressure he's taken on, and lots of people who know him think the problem is that he's simply too good. He wins too much, and that annoys people.
2: You don't want to put a target on your back if you're a darts player. Will, thank you. The newsroom's Will Chalk ending this edition of the programme.
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19: BBC News with Roisin Hasty. The White House has launched an online television channel named Trump TV. It comes just hours after major television networks in the United States have suspended their pooled coverage of the White House in protest at President Trump's decision to ban CNN, MS Now and Politico from the building. He'd accused them of publishing lies. British Columbia in Canada is suing the artificial intelligence company OpenAI for failing to report violent activity on ChatGPT to the police. It says OpenAI refused to share the chatbot history of a teenager who killed eight people in a mass shooting in February. President Trump says he's been working on a deal to buy potash, a key ingredient for fertilizer, from Belarus. Currently, the Canadian province of Saskatchewan is America's main supplier of potash, but the two neighbors are currently engaged in a bitter trade war. The head of the UN's Agency for Palestinian Refugees has called for Israel to be more flexible in allowing equipment and supplies needed for reconstruction in Gaza. Christian Saunders told the BBC that almost all of the people in the territory are living in desperate conditions. Britain is to provide military support to Saudi Arabia in its war with the Iran-backed Houthi rebels in Yemen. The British Prime Minister, Andy Burnham, said he'd agreed to a request for assistance with what he called defensive air-to-air refueling. The head of FIFA, Gianni Infantino, has said he's open to reforms on decision-making at the World Football's governing body. His failed attempt to sell stakes in major tournaments to private investors without consulting members triggered widespread calls for his resignation. And airlines have criticised Britain's air traffic control system after a second technical problem in 2 weeks caused major disruption. Around 150 flights were delayed over what authorities described as a connectivity issue.
2: These parasitic fungi, they're grotesque. They really are. I think there's no getting away from it. The fact that they colonize these insects, eat them from the inside, so that the insects start sprouting these kind of tendrils of fungus. They're basically devoured until there's just this empty husk of insect left. To us, it just looks bizarre and really horrible.
23: To imagine that there's this fungus that goes into this ant and makes it behave in particular ways really threatens our notions of being in control of our actions, our notions of self. You know, who am I if there's also this external thing inside of me influencing me? So I think it's quite scary.
24: These fungi are known as zombie fungi because they seem to zombify the insects that they are growing within. So I think that brings with it quite a lot of baggage from our own human cultural worlds of horror and zombies and what zombies have come to mean.
25: My name is Bridget Nichols. I am a cultural entomologist, which is the study of insects in culture. I put on events internationally which are between nature and science and the arts.
26: So I'm the producer. Mm-hmm. Normally in radio, the producer is in control, but I'm wondering how you feel about that, Bridget.
27: I don't mind you announcing you're in control because you can say it doesn't mean you are.
14: The producer creates the framework for the presenter to fill with ideas. And the producer gets to do the final edit, but the presenter gets to create a world. Cordyceps, or zombie ant fungus, is this fungus discovered by the British naturalist Alfred Russel Wallace in 1859. When I first came across it a few years ago, I was immediately transfixed and read everything I could find about it for weeks until I needed to do something to tell the world about it. I had an idea for a play in which the cordyceps could come alive and be embodied in human form. It features actors and dancers and musicians and, of course, scientists. I'm very curious to see how the artists play with the zombie ant fungus story and the musicians and what they can bring to life from this amazing phenomenon. And also from the scientists, how we can extract some facts that really make the artists sing.
24: My name is Merlin Sheldrick, and I'm a biologist and a writer. I study fungi, and fungi are a kingdom of life, which is as broad a category as animals or plants, but they aren't animals and they aren't plants, and they do things their own way. Some fungi have evolved an ability to grow inside insect bodies and control their behavior in a way that suits the fungus. And one of these fungi is called Ophiocordyceps unilateralis. You don't have a muscular animal body that can walk or bite or fly if you're a fungus. So if you need to disperse yourself from an evolutionary point of view, it sometimes makes sense to borrow an animal body, or in this case, hijack one. And Ophiocordyceps unilateralis infects carpenter ants. The fungus starts to grow within its body, and as much as 40% of an infected ant can be fungus. And the ant becomes fascinated by heights in what's called summit disease. This is a syndrome in which the ant is compelled to climb up the nearest plant, and at a very particular height, the fungus forces the ant to bite onto the underside of a leaf in the death grip. The height is just the right height, given the temperature and humidity, for the fungus to produce its spores. So these fungi are able to puppet these ants' behavior with exquisite precision. And at that point, the fungus kills the ant and sprouts a structure out of the top of its head, which produces spores, rains down those spores on ants passing below. In the words of David Hughes, who is a prominent researcher in this field, an infected ant is a fungus in ants' clothing. And so the summit disease, the death grip, the behaviors of the infected ant, these are fungal behaviors expressed through the body of an ant.
26: Okay, brilliant. So now I want you to talk about art and science.
14: Okay.
26: And you can bring in your own background that you've been exploring what art and science can bring to understanding nature for a really long time, and then how you're developing that with this piece.
14: I've always been obsessed with consuming scientific data and science papers that are very dry, and then imagining how I could communicate this in Technicolor to represent it with the arts. Science really helps us understand mechanisms and behavior and ecological systems. The arts allows us to explore that philosophical and embodied implications of what the science is telling us. I've always been fascinated by compelling stories of the invisible and how to make the invisible visible. And when I saw this zombie ant fungus relationship, which is pretty deadly and unpleasant and weird for the ant particularly, I then thought, if we humanize it, because humans always love stories about themselves, then maybe we can start to look at how we can learn from it.
1: My name's Mark Brown. I'm the director of the University Museum of Zoology at Cambridge University and a professor of evolutionary biology and ecology. I think historically, there's been a tendency to pretend that scientists are objective organisms, unaffected by human emotion, unbiased, who can discover truth, whatever truth is, and then explain that clearly and objectively to non-scientists. I think that's hugely changed because I think there is an understanding across the scientific community that you engage people through narratives and through emotion. Having said that, science does rely upon fundamental concepts like allowing the data to speak for themselves as much as one possibly can, given the fact that we are not objective organisms and we are biased. The scientific story has to be bounded by how science is done, because if we can't trust the data, then to derive speculation from them or extrapolating them to explain other things is really shaky ground. And so there are aspects of science that are very different, I think, from aspects of practice in the arts and humanities.
4: I first put on the play about the zombie ant fungus at the Royal Institution in London, and now we're taking it around the world. And I thought that the way that the cordyceps would speak would be unusual. So I brought in the opera singer Laurie Lixenberg, who's known for her unusual way of singing. And I really wanted the audience to viscerally feel the sense of this is what it would be like for the ant to be taken over and possessed by the mushroom.
5: We see the little ones leaping. We hear you, we're not alone.
6: My name is Laurie Lixenberg. I'm a mezzo-soprano, but I use that tag in the widest possible sense because it's led me to all kinds of explorations in music and sound, but very much connected to voice. In the piece, I play a character called Sophia. She is a singer who is also experimenting with biologists, particularly around the effect of sound on fungi. And then she proceeds to involve the audience singing and discovers that a mushroom has indeed sprouted in the floorboards. And this mushroom is meant to be a cordyceps, but we don't know what it is. What we do know is that it has an extraordinary effect on humans as the cordyceps has on ants. So it's like a human cordyceps variant that infects all of us. And this mushroom starts sporulating as I sing a particular song, which is all the names of different mushrooms in different languages, ancient languages from all over the world. My bag is really experimental music and trying to explore the voice from as many different angles as possible and what it can do and what it can communicate. And so I really was exploring what would a mushroom sound like if it did sing? What is the voice of a mushroom? And what is the voice of the cordyceps if we could hear it as humans? And it's not going to be Maria. It's not going to be Madam Butterfly, is it? It's going to be something really weird and kind of otherworldly and alien.

0: My name is Philip Ball, and I'm a science writer and commentator. But I think that art is great at dealing with concepts that defy intuition, that defy our ability to articulate in words or to articulate in equations. But I wouldn't want that to be confused with the idea that art can then just be used to explain science. In fact, this drives artists who work at their sort of interface with science. It sometimes drives them mad that they are perceived as being there to just help scientists reach the public. What art can bring to science is a way of exploring the social, the intellectual implications that new scientific ideas bring up, and that science doesn't have a mechanism for exploring. Actually, the best sci art, I think, really interrogates the science and sometimes acts as a kind of critique.
1: I suppose what an artist brings is that we're idiots and we don't know what we're talking about, so we can imagine beyond that, because I think knowledge can be both liberating and constraining at the same time. I use the word idiot as a good thing. It's important to be an idiot, and it's important to acknowledge one's inner idiot, because from this point you can really listen. You're in a state of total openness. It's a state of childlike wonderment.
2: My name is Jason Singh. I'm a sound artist, a composer, and a DJ. About 10 years ago, I started working in the realms of biosonification, working with technologies that allow us to listen to the natural world in very open ways. My work with fungi and mycelium came out of creating a sound piece derived from a patch of mycelium up in Dartmoor. All living things generate electricity, and I use a device which I connect using these sensor clips or sticky pads, which then go onto a leaf or they attach inside the mushroom. And then what happens is that the sort of electrical charge that is being generated is then converted into MIDI, which is a language understood by audio software. And then through those synthesizers and through my audio software, I route it to different instruments. And so it will generate melodies, it will generate rhythms, effects. Recently, I recorded a fly agaric which had a creature inside it that was eating it from the inside. And hearing the sound of that mulching and squelching inside it, that was literally the sounds of activity within the mushroom. It's just incredible what it does when it meets people's ears, because, you know, there's this real fascination about, well, what am I? And what am I in relation to the world that I'm in? And so when you hear these strange worlds coming out of speakers, it's a very, very powerful way to engage with the natural world.
3: About 50% of animal species are parasites. Everything is parasitized. We ourselves are full of parasites every moment of our lives, or we have them on us. There are parasites across all groups of life that actually manipulate the behavior of their host. And so in that sense, what Ophiocordyceps does is not unique, and to a biologist, it's not shocking, because there are many other parasites that have similar impacts. There are grasshoppers and crickets that hurl themselves into water bodies so that the parasite that's inside them, which is aquatic in its adult stage, can leave their body and mate. There are a whole array of parasites that affect behavior, and the reason that they affect the behavior is to maximize their own transmission to the next host. And if that requires the host to die, that's what the parasite is going to evolve to do. And obviously the host is also evolving to try to prevent the parasite exploiting it like that. So it's a dance across the generations. And at any moment in time, the parasite might be winning or the host might be winning. And we see a tiny snapshot in time of that relationship.
4: Can you talk about what interests you about this parasitic relationship?
5: I think the more I studied the cordyceps ant phenomenon, the more I realised that we could learn something from this. Am I autonomous, or is something controlling me?
6: My name is Noura Sidarus. I'm a lecturer in cognitive neuroscience at Royal Holloway, University of London. My research is focused on how we make decisions and learn from the consequences of our actions, and how this is also linked to our sense of control over our actions and their consequences, and so how we come to have a sense of agency. I think as humans, we think we are in control. We feel like we are in our normal everyday life, processing information and behaving according to what we want to do. At the same time, I think what is important to remember is that control is a matter of degrees rather than being a yes-no thing. So I think even us as humans, whether it's us at different time points, children versus adults, we have different degrees of control over our behavior. And some scientists have argued that perhaps we're not really in control in the intuitive way we think about it, because indeed we might be controlled by these neural processes, chemicals in our brains, and that itself would be subject to the laws of physics. At the same time, I think it is a sort of dualistic mistake to separate us from our brains. And so that means that both our brain states and our brain function create the experiences that we have as individuals. But then again, our thoughts, our beliefs, the way we think about things will itself also shape these neural processes. So I think intentions, the sort of will we have to do things, is manifested in the neural processes rather than being something dissociable from it. If we don't see it as a yes or no, a binary, then we can do research to try to figure out what is it that leads us to feel more or less in control and be more or less in control.
7: The living world is full of invitation, of coaxing, of seduction, of manipulation, of behavioral modification from one organism to another. And so you can see this as an expression of that, just a very intimate one, because the fungus is actually growing, coaxing, of seduction, of manipulation, of behavioral modification from one organism to another. And so you can see this as an expression of that, just a very intimate one, because the fungus is actually growing inside the body of the ant and is actually interposing itself

0: We are also being influenced in many, many ways, of course, as we know through the various industries of influence and control, but we are also being influenced biologically, not just by the organisms that live in and on us, but the organisms that live around us. And so I think these zombie fungi are part of a much larger story in the history of life. If you look around the world, there are many different ways to think about possession, different spiritual traditions, different cultural stories and mythologies, and possession could be something that people are ready to receive or want to receive, something that you are maybe calling in, or possession might be something that you want to stop, to get rid of, to be exorcised.
1: Questions and fears about control are obviously very ancient. So it's kind of interesting to ask why it's only in modern times that this seems to sort of be manifested in the myth of the zombie. It plays into the fear that things and people in particular might not be what they seem to be. And in fact, you know, this is the trope that philosophers talk about all the time. Could there be such a thing as metaphysical zombies, creatures that look exactly like us and behave exactly like us, but if we could see inside, under the lid, we would find there's nothing there. And of course, today, we're confronted with exactly that, with ChatGPT and, you know, other chatbots, that as far as we know, that is exactly what they are. They give this incredible impression of being conscious, of being able to engage in conversations, of even being empathetic to us. And yet, as far as we know, they're just algorithms doing statistics. So we've kind of made the zombie, the philosophical zombie, and now we're having to grapple with what that means. And of course, one of the big fears about these systems is exactly this, that they're going to take control, and maybe they'll turn us into zombies as well.
2: The Last of Us is a show people might have seen where they're indeed taking the cordyceps and imagining that they might get to us humans. When people get contaminated, they become violent, and in the kind of classic zombie style will come and attack people and want to propagate. There's parallels of what is coming in to invade, whether it's our country or our own selves. And can we maintain notions of a self as an individual or as a nation? And that might lead us to want to take back control. I think perhaps sometimes not always in the most useful way.
1: It seems to me that the myth of the zombie provides a recognized cultural structure for exploring anxieties. But I wonder also whether there's something about the way that it plays on what some modern biologists have been wanting to tell us, that actually we are just controlled by our genes, that all organisms are just passive vehicles, robots made by genes for their own purposes. What interested me about the TV series The Last of Us, which explored this phenomenon of zombification of ants by fungus by transferring it to humans, it explored it in a way that made use of this zombie myth that we've had for a long time, but it certainly wasn't something being brought about by, you know, voodoo magic. It was actually portrayed as a natural process, and what you had was basically a species jump. As with COVID, we're not by any means in control of nature to the degree that we might think we are, if we are at all.
3: Fungi do things in different ways to us, and that makes it hard for us to conceptualise them, but also makes them an object of wonder as well, I think. Ophiocordyceps is interesting because in and of itself, the photos of it are shocking, and it is very shocking, but it's very alien. And it's easy then to put it in a box and say, it doesn't concern me. And in one sense, it doesn't, because we're not ants and we're not going to get infected by Ophiocordyceps. But in another sense, it does concern us because it's about understanding the natural world and its complexity. I think one thing which has emerged in biology relatively recently, over the last sort of 5 years or so, is the concept of individuality is much harder to think about biologically than perhaps we had assumed. Symbiosis is a very specific term in biology. It means living together, and it encompasses relationships that are parasitic all the way through to relationships that are deeply mutualistic. We see what's around us now, but over evolutionary time, relationships can

0: And change from parasitic to mutualistic and back again. And we've done a very good job of constructing an environment that we think isolates us from what we've said is nature, but actually we are part of nature. And if we think about ourselves as part of a network, perhaps we're less likely to take actions which damage that network.
1: Nature isn't always this horrible sort of red in tooth and claw business. Lots of species are dependent on other species, are codependent on other species. This is a very complex process through which life, ecosystems, and the whole biosphere propagates itself. I think that one of the things that art can do in relation to science is to make concrete and sometimes literally to visualize things that in science seem very abstract or hard to get hold of. And this interdependence of nature is one of them. We kind of might know it intellectually, but it's very hard to see.
2: Before I knew of the word mycelium, we grew up with our grandparents telling us that everything is connected. And in Indian spirituality and Indian philosophy, these concepts of the interconnectedness of all things is something that we were raised with. And so I can't say that it was this revelation of, oh my God, it's called mycelium. You know, we were raised with this. So for me, for it to be given a name is brilliant. I can see it. I can now experience it physically, as opposed to these sort of stories and things that we've sort of grown up with. So to me, it makes sense.
3: I think sometimes there are perspectives on free will where we imagine that other people or society are a threat to our freedom. But I think it's important to remember that society can also be a way to expand our freedom. Sharing our agency or sharing our control with a different person or even with the environment doesn't have to be disempowering. It can also actually empower us to imagine new worlds, new behaviors, to do new things we couldn't have done alone.
4: I think we're pretty much there, you know. So maybe the question of control doesn't matter so much, or...
5: So I think there's probably a dance of control, but I believe I'm quite like the interspecies ideal, where I enjoy the dance and think this will make the work better.
4: So in a way, we start with the zombie ant fungus being this disturbing, unfamiliar, strange thing, and we end up in a different place. So do you want to just, I mean, I think you've basically said it, but just maybe one more sentence about that.
5: Since I started this exploration into the zombie ant fungus and its invisible world of complexity and control, I really believe that it's making people think in a different way. You're never alone. There's always another species around you that you can connect with. And I think by utilizing this horror story of a zombie ant fungus, we can really start to dig into what it means to be part of the bigger ecosystem.
6: I think we're very controlled from every angle and have probably not much autonomy, but for me, that's a relief. That means you can relax and go, okay, I'm not running the show.
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9: This is Alex Ritson with the newsroom. America's major TV networks jointly suspend their pooled coverage of events at the White House in response to Donald Trump's banning of three major outlets.
10: I don't think this is what he intended at all, because we know how much Donald Trump relishes being on TV and dominating the media even more than your average politician does.
9: Britain's new Prime Minister Andy Burnham approves UK military support for Saudi Arabia in its war against the Houthis in Yemen. Meanwhile, our reporter visits a refugee camp on the African side of the Red Sea to meet those fleeing the violence.
11: We are willing to go back if there's peace, and we are praying to God that peace does return. As you see, we just fled with our clothes and left everything behind because there is no peace.
9: FIFA President Gianni Infantino follows up on his controversial proposal to privatise the Football World Cup and the new museum for the private art collection of Star Wars creator George Lucas. First the news.
12: BBC News with Roisin Hasty. The White House has launched its own online television channel called Trump TV amid an escalating row with major American news networks over press access. The move comes after broadcasters suspended their pooled White House coverage in protest at restrictions on several news organizations. Greg McKenzie reports.
13: The White House is taking its message directly to viewers with the launch of Trump TV, described as the essential station to stay informed. It comes just hours after major US television networks suspended pooled coverage in protest at the Trump administration's decision to bar CNN, MS Now and Politico from the White House. The administration says access is a privilege, not a right, and that no president is required to host what it calls a hostile operation.
12: President Trump has said he's been working on a deal to buy potash, a key ingredient for fertilizer, from Belarus. Currently, the Canadian province of Saskatchewan is America's main supplier of potash. It comes amid an escalating trade war with a long-term ally to the north. Belarus is closely aligned with Russia and a strong supporter of the Kremlin's war against Ukraine. British Columbia is suing one of the world's biggest artificial intelligence companies, OpenAI, over its failure to report violent activity on ChatGPT to the police. The Canadian province filed a lawsuit in California, where the tech giant is based. Thomas Becker reports.
14: The lawsuit relates to a mass school shooting in the small town of Tumbler Ridge last February. The shooter, 18-year-old Jesse van Rutselaar, made threats on the platform before going on to shoot six children and two adults. British Columbia's Attorney General Nikki Sharma says OpenAI had refused to share van Rutselaar's chatbot history with authorities before the shooting. She added that the families and survivors deserved answers and accountability. Her office is also suing the company for designing an unsafe product.
12: Britain is to provide military support to Saudi Arabia in its war with the Iran-backed Houthi rebels in Yemen. The Prime Minister, Andy Burnham, said he'd agreed to a request for assistance with what he called defensive air-to-air refueling. Frank Gardner has more.
15: As military support goes, Britain's offer of a single Voyager refueling aircraft is at the lighter end of the spectrum. Saudi Arabia is struggling to fend off attacks by Yemen's Houthis, who seem to have an inexhaustible supply of drones and missiles. British officials have said this offer is, as they put it, time-limited, perhaps for just a few weeks. But Yemen has been at war, on and off, since 2014, and this latest upsurge in fighting is made more complicated by the fact the Houthis are backed by Iran, which is in its own on-off war with the US.
12: BBC News. The head of the UN's Agency for Palestinian Refugees has called for Israel to be more flexible in allowing equipment and supplies into Gaza. Christian Saunders told the BBC that almost all of the people in the territory are living in tents under plastic sheeting or under half-destroyed buildings. The head of UNRWA said that unless there was momentum with reconstruction, the desperate and unsanitary conditions risked becoming normalised. The Colombian army says three soldiers have been killed in a landmine explosion. Four other soldiers were injured in the blast in a rural area of the central region of Meta. The government has blamed a dissident faction of the FARC rebel group, which signed a peace deal in 2016. It comes weeks after Colombia's new right-wing president, Abelardo de la Espriella, launched a major offensive against drug trafficking rebels. Paramount Skydance and Warner Brothers Discovery have reached an agreement with the attorneys general of 12 US states who are suing to block their merger. States opposing the deal had complained it would stifle competition. Here's Ione Wells.
16: These US states had expressed concern that this enormous merger would reduce competition and production. Attorneys General for the state said under this deal, Paramount must spend at least $300 million more each year in domestic production. It will produce 30 films in each of the first 2 years of the deal and 32 in each of the following 3 years. It also agreed to establish a board to ensure editorial independence at the CBS and CNN news networks. Paramount's chief executive, David Ellison, welcomed the deal and said it served consumers and workers, but a Block the Merger coalition campaign said it was a bad deal for film, entertainment and independent journalism.
12: And airlines have criticised Britain's air traffic control system after a second technical problem in 2 weeks caused major disruption. Around 150 flights were delayed over what's been described as a connectivity issue. BBC News.
9: Hello, this is Alex Ritson with the newsroom. We start in the United States, where US television networks have staged an extraordinary collective revolt by effectively boycotting their shared coverage of President Donald Trump. They're acting in protest at his decision to ban three news outlets, CNN, MS Now and Politico, from the White House. Three news organizations have filed a lawsuit against the administration. In a post on social media, Mr. Trump said fake news was a threat to democracy and he would do whatever was necessary to make the country thrive. Speaking to reporters, Vice President J.D. Vance said the ban was appropriate.
17: Politico is as anti-Trump as Breitbart was anti-Obama or anti-Biden. Now, why on God's green earth would Donald Trump be expected to give Politico special access when nobody in the media expected the Biden administration or the Obama administration to give Breitbart special access? It's about basic fairness. They can still report. They still have the access to free speech. They're just not going to get an office in the White House anymore. And I think it's totally appropriate, unless, of course, they start to behave like real news organizations.
9: As a result of the row, it had been CNN's turn to film White House proceedings on Monday. There were no images of President Trump opening his new White House helipad or his trip to the United Nations General Assembly. Perhaps not what Donald Trump intended to happen. I got more from our North America editor, Sarah Smith.
10: No, I don't think this is what he intended at all, because we know how much Donald Trump relishes being on TV and dominating the media even more than your average politician does. And yet, we've got a situation where there is no network television coverage of him at all. So no pictures of him boarding Marine One, the helicopter, as he was leaving the White House. No images of him arriving in New York or any of the events he's taking part in. And not only is there not any moving footage, there aren't even any still photographs, because all the photographers at the White House have also agreed not to put out their images in protest at the ban. Because it was on Friday that he picked three media outlets, CNN, MS Now and Politico, and said they were no longer going to be allowed into the White House to cover events there because he said that they put out fake news and lies. And it just so happened that it was CNN who were supposed to be the pool or shared TV crew covering the president, and the White House took them off that pool rota. So the other four major television networks all said they were going to refuse to put a replacement crew in protest at this ban on CNN.
9: Extraordinary level of solidarity from the other TV networks, including Fox News. Is this going to continue, though? Because it's fine making the gesture, but in the long term, they're not going to have coverage of things they want, are they?
10: It's definitely going to continue any day that CNN was down to be the shared pool TV crew. It's less clear what's going to happen on the days when the other major networks who have not been banned were supposed to be providing the coverage of Donald Trump. But what is obvious is that the media are pretty united in their condemnation of this ban. The three prohibited outlets have also launched a legal challenge that will be heard later this week. They say that banning them from the White House is not only an assault on the freedom of the press, which is constitutionally protected in the United States, but it also interferes with the public's right to independent journalism free from government interference.
9: And how much does President Trump need this coverage? I understand he's already looking at ways of creating essentially his own pool coverage of his movements.
10: Well, there was an attempt at that today. So on the White House YouTube channel and on the new White House mobile phone app, they put out some pictures of a ribbon-cutting ceremony. Donald Trump was opening the new helipad that he's had installed on the South Lawn of the White House. But it was utterly inaudible. You could barely see him. The camera seemed to be kept very, very far away from him. It was an example of the way in which actually you need professional television crews to provide decent coverage. But also, all the major networks, including the BBC, have said they're not going to air any of that footage supplied by the White House. And if people are filming things on their mobile phone or some of the other TV outlets were to provide some pictures, the major networks will not be using them on any day we've withdrawn network TV coverage. Of course, the president has other ways of reaching people. He can post on Truth Social. He can put out a video on social media channels. You know, I think even if he does have other ways of getting his message out, he will miss being on television.
9: Our North America editor, Sarah Smith. We've reported recently on the rapid advance made by Iran-backed Houthis in Yemen to the country's Red Sea coast. It's marked an escalation in their war with Saudi-backed forces and placed the Houthis in a position to control the Bab al-Mandeb Strait, a crucial shipping route. Now, the British Prime Minister, Andy Burnham, has said the UK will provide support to Saudi Arabia in response to attacks the country has faced from the Houthis. Mr. Burnham said the UK would provide what he called defensive air-to-air refueling. Here's our political correspondent, Chris Mason.
18: It's understood this refueling support will begin in the coming days and will involve a single British aircraft, a Voyager, based out of RAF Akrotiri in Cyprus. Government officials say the offer is time-limited and likely in the first instance to last for weeks. What is described as defensive support is seen as aiding Saudi Air Force jets attempting to shoot down incoming Houthi missiles and drones. In recent days, Houthi militants in Yemen say they have carried out attacks on the Saudi capital Riyadh, as well as energy sites on the country's Red Sea coast.
9: Meanwhile, more than 3,000 Yemenis have fled across the Red Sea to Djibouti to escape the fighting between the Houthis and the Saudi-backed forces, and many more are likely to follow their lead. The BBC's Frank Gardner visited a refugee camp in Obok, a small port town where officials are preparing for the arrival of up to 10,000 refugees.
19: I'm inside a warehouse here at a place called Obok, which is on the Djiboutian, that's the African side of the Bab el-Mandeb Strait that separates Africa from the Arabian Peninsula. And this warehouse is full of families, hundreds of people here, actually altogether more than 3,000 Yemenis who've come across in boats in the last few days, fleeing the fighting in Yemen. There's sand and tarpaulins on the floor, goats feeding amongst everybody, but people are at least getting food. They fled hungry in literally the clothes they're standing up in. And the thing that they're terrified of most are the airstrikes, the bombs that fall on their houses, on their children, on their families.
20: One of those I met here is Qasim Ibrahim Abzi, a former fisherman. He's old and frail. In fact, his ID card says he was born 100 years ago. I found him sitting on a tarpaulin, having arrived last Friday, and he was eager to talk. I asked him what brought him to this place.
21: What led us to come here? It was the plane, the sound of the plane. Boom.
20: Sitting next to him is his wife, Aisha Abdul Qadir. She's apparently the same age, and yet, despite her ordeal, she hasn't given up on going back to Yemen and the life they had before.
11: We are willing to go back if there's peace, and we are praying to God that peace does return. All we need is peace, even for our children's future. They get safety first, then food, water, and an education. As you see, we just fled with our clothes and left everything behind because there is no peace.
20: Not all the refugees here in this camp are new arrivals. Just under 3,000 Yemenis were already here, having fled when fighting first flared up between the Houthis and the Saudi-backed coalition in 2015. Mohammed Abdul Karim has been here in this camp ever since.
22: Most of the people here are in the worst condition, inside the tents here.
0: I'm very touched. I'm crying for these people, for my people, for their suffering. I want our voices to be heard by the NGOs and the Djibouti government, and I'm thankful to them for accepting us.
20: Mohammed breaks off, turning his face away. I can see he's choking back tears. His country, Yemen, was once called Arabia Felix by the Romans. Happy Arabia. Today, it's anything but.
9: Frank Gardner in Djibouti. You're listening to The Newsroom from the BBC World Service. The FIFA president, Gianni Infantino, sparked an international outcry earlier this year with his proposal to privatise the Football World Cup. Now he's followed up on that by saying he's open to reforms in world football's governing body. In a letter sent to all member associations, he suggested an external review of how FIFA makes its decisions and who should have a say. Our sports correspondent, Ben Croucher, has been telling me more.
1: Well, I think there's three interesting things to come out of this letter. One, the confirmation, if we really needed it, that the proposals to sell off stakes in major tournaments would not proceed. He insisted that FIFA's democratic processes and independence and sporting authority were never for sale. He added, I recognise without the full context it had caused concern and created the impression that decisions had already been taken. They had not. A couple of other things that are particularly interesting. One, he's proposing to create an independent external review into the way that FIFA is run. And perhaps the most crucial for football associations around the world is proposed direct consultation with the confederations themselves, member associations, i.e. the different countries' football associations and stakeholders in FIFA's decision-making processes. Now, this letter's been sent to all 211 member associations ahead of a FIFA council meeting on October the 15th next month.
9: He nearly lost his job over the last proposals that you just talked about there. Is this enough? Is he back in the fold? Has there been any response yet?
1: So there's been no response just yet. The key response, I think, that we're all looking out for is the way that European football's governing body, UEFA, responds to this. They were probably Infantino's most harsh critic over this. They united all of their members, essentially slamming the initial proposals and especially the way that Infantino conducted himself. The important subtext to all of this is that Infantino is running for re-election as FIFA president next March. Now, this letter, it appears to be a slight softening of his stance. He's admitted to causing concern. He says it was only a proposal. It wasn't set in stone. But given the level of animosity that there was for Infantino and the way he handled the initial proposals, it's going to be really interesting now to see how the confederations line themselves up, especially given the fact that the deadline to nominate oneself for the FIFA presidency doesn't come too far away in the middle of November.
9: Would these proposals make real changes to the world of football, or if he did get re-elected, would we be just back to business as usual?
1: I think the general assumption around FIFA at the moment is what Infantino wants and Infantino gets. We saw the way that the World Cup was run and the difficulty that FIFA got into over their ticketing policies and how their pricing was structured and the amount of money that they were generating, and was that necessarily good for fans? Whereas actually, by allowing the confederations and the football associations to have a greater say, the idea is that those fans of those particular football associations, and bear in mind that the English FA and the Spanish FA may have completely different priorities to, say, the Jamaican FA or the New Zealand FA or some of the much smaller FIFA nations. So by giving all of them a little bit more of a voice, the idea is that it should become a little bit more democratic. Whether that works in practice, only time will tell.
9: Our sports correspondent, Ben Croucher. After months of legal wrangling, the media giant Paramount Skydance has reached a settlement with a California-led group of US states and a Hollywood Writers Union. They were suing it in order to block its proposed $110 billion merger with Warner Brothers Discovery. Announcing the agreement, the California Attorney General Rob Bonta said he still had misgivings.
22: I want to be clear about something right up front. This settlement is not a vote of support for this merger. It is not a blessing of the broader merger.
9: But opponents of the settlement have accused Rob Bonta of caving in to wealthy interests. Ione Wells reports on the background to this dispute and what the settlement deal will mean.
2: So these 12 US states were unhappy about the idea of a merger between Paramount and Warner Brothers Discovery, essentially arguing that it would impact competition and also film production as well. The states were pretty clear that this deal that's been reached now doesn't mean that they endorse the merger. They would still rather the merger didn't take place. But it has met certain criteria for them that will now pave the way, essentially, for this merger to continue. Some of what Paramount has agreed to includes meeting certain minimum thresholds of film production to try and make sure that a minimum amount of film production is kept within the United States, but also that a minimum number of films are produced. And this includes committing to producing at least 30 films in the first 2 years of the deal and 32 films for the next 3 years. A certain percentage of those will have to be independent films, a certain percentage also blockbusters. Now, another aspect that was a concern for these US states was about editorial independence for some of the news brands, notably CBS News and CNN. So another part of this deal is that Paramount have agreed to essentially establish an independent editorial board to ensure that those two newsrooms retain their editorial independence and can still report impartially on the news.
9: Ione Wells. There are few things on the planet with a more committed fan base than Star Wars. So news that the series creator, George Lucas, is opening a long-awaited museum to house his art collection has, understandably, sent some fans into a spin. On the VIP guest list for its launch party at the weekend were Oprah, Katy Perry and Steven Spielberg. The BBC's Regan Morris couldn't make it to the party, but she has had a sneak peek at the museum.
3: It looks like it's from a galaxy far, far away. But the Lucas Museum of Narrative Art is right here on Earth, in South Los Angeles, not too far from Hollywood. The new billion-dollar museum houses a starfighter. I'm standing right underneath it. It's got original C-3PO and R2-D2 droids and Luke Skywalker's land speeder. But this is not a Star Wars museum. The museum is dedicated to the history of visual storytelling, from cave paintings to ancient sculptures to Norman Rockwell to Banksy street art graffiti. George Lucas says it bothered him that illustrators he worked with on movies were not considered serious artists.
4: It's something that I felt very, very strongly about in terms of honoring illustrators. People who, artists, I think, who illustrate stories they're already written. In the beginning, especially for the few thousand years, that was the only way you could tell a story, was with pictures.
3: The museum looks celestial, like a giant, curved, monumental spaceship floating above acres of gardens. Even the elevators are sci-fi, glass tubes which whoosh as you travel between stories. The building's architect, Ma Yansong, says he was inspired more by tree canopies and clouds than Star Wars.
23: Hi. Thank you for being here.
3: Thank you. Tracy so Bates is the CEO of the museum.
23: We never put a value on any of the artists here. There's no hierarchy around the entire gallery space. You can have a Picasso next to John Philip Falter, next to Pat Hand, which is one of the original dogs, playing poker images, which we're very lucky to have here. It's from 1894, and I love that that's here because growing up in the Midlands in the UK, everybody had a bad version of dogs playing poker.
3: Do you have a Picasso here?
23: We do. We have a Van Gogh, we have a Picasso, we have many deemed incredible artists, but the thread through all of it is as a story. So narrative art is a story in one frame, so you'll be able to look at it and understand a story. You don't need wall text at the side to explain.
3: The story at the museum over the weekend was that this was the place to be. It looked like the Oscars, the Grammys, and the Met Gala all rolled into one, with artists and stars of fashion and sports coming together to see the museum. Magic Johnson and Francis Ford Coppola walked the galleries alongside Kim Kardashian and Oprah Winfrey.
24: It's really one of the most incredible feats. It's like being able to walk through George Lucas's art diary, and we get to see it.
3: And LA's mayor Karen Bass was delighted by the turnout.
5: to finally open, and to open just 2 years, less than 2 years, for the Olympics to come. It's just triple excitement. And you know what? The building in and of itself is spectacular. And then the artwork inside. So this is just going to be a wonderful experience for Angelina and for the whole world when they come.
3: George Lucas is known for creating worlds adored by fans around the world. It took him nearly 20 years to build this museum, and it's transformed the skyline of South Los Angeles and transfixed those of us lucky enough to get a sneak peek inside.
9: Regan Morris in LA. As most professional athletes will know, dealing with hostile crowds is a big part of the job. But when does booing stop being part of the fun and cross over into unacceptable abuse? It's a question being asked in the world of darts right now after comments from the world champion, Britain's Luke Littler. The newsroom's Will Chalk told me more about him.
6: If you're not a darts fan, I'd say here in the UK, actually, he's bordering on being a household name. I think if you went into a pub where people were watching sports on a Saturday, most people would have heard of Luke Littler, which is slightly unusual for someone in the kind of relatively niche sport of darts. But then he is an unusual athlete. I mean, he turned pro at 16, won the PDC World Championship at 17. That's the youngest anyone has ever done that. Is now still just 19 years old and has won almost every major darts trophy there is. If you want a sense of how well he's thought of in the world of darts, this is from a trailer from a BBC documentary about him.
7: There is certainly nothing that's ever been seen like it in darts before.
8: What have you made of Luke's journey so far?
13: Sick of talking about it.
25: Every 17 years a star gets born and he's one of them.
7: He has taken darts into the stratosphere.
6: So lots of massive praise there. But he is also a controversial figure in some circles. And over the weekend, he was once again targeted by boos and whistles when he was playing at the World Series of Darts in Amsterdam. It got so bad that the ref had to stop at one point and tell the crowd to calm down. He eventually got knocked out of the tournament, but crucially, he's now said that he might not ever play in the Netherlands again. Now, you might be thinking, empty threat? Well, maybe not, because he's got previous for this. So after being booed in Germany earlier this year, he pulled out of some European tour events there. So, crazy as it might sound for someone at the start of their career, there are some now questioning whether this will seriously impact his future. One of them is Samuel Gill, who is the editor of dartnews.com.
26: I think there's a real fear that within a few years he won't, he'll just turn around and walk away from the sport, really. Especially in nowadays, given you get like £1 million for winning the World Championships. He could be set up by the time he's 25 and then just decide, I'm not doing this anymore.
9: So, well, it all sounds horrible, but why? Why are the fans booing him?
6: I mean, it's not very journalistic of me, Alex, but the short answer is you would have to ask the fans themselves. There's no way I can look inside the head of a booing fan at the darts. I can offer some possible explanations. I mean, number one is that darts is known for its raucous atmosphere, and people also quite like to have a beer or two or three or four, perhaps, when they go to the darts. So booing is nothing unusual in that type of atmosphere. Luke Littler, though, clearly thinks he has been unfairly targeted, but that actually might be playing into this as well, because he's made comments about the booing before. So there could be an argument that he's put a bit of a target on his back because the fans now know it gets to him, so they're doing it even more. I can tell you from the comments we get on the BBC Sport website as well that there are people who think he's perhaps guilty of being a bit cocky at times. He is still 19 years old, though. It's a lot of pressure he's taken on, and lots of people who know him think the problem is that he's simply too good. He wins too much, and that annoys people.
9: Will Chalk with his assessment. Plenty more, as always, in the Global News podcast. For now, though, that's it from the newsroom.
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9: BBC News with Alex Ritson. The White House has launched an online television channel named Trump TV. It comes just hours after major television networks in the United States have suspended their pooled coverage of the White House in protest at President Trump's decision to ban CNN, MS Now and Politico from the building. British Columbia in Canada is suing OpenAI for failing to report violent activity on ChatGPT to the police. It says the company refused to share the chatbot history of a teenager who killed 8 people in a mass shooting in February. The head of the UN's Agency for Palestinian Refugees has called for Israel to be more flexible in allowing equipment and supplies needed for reconstruction in Gaza. Christian Saunders told the BBC that almost all of the people in the territory are living in desperate conditions. Britain is to provide military support to Saudi Arabia in its war with the Iran-backed Houthi rebels in Yemen. The Prime Minister, Andy Burnham, has said he's agreed to a request for assistance with what he's called defensive air-to-air refueling. A former Haitian government official and 17 former Colombian soldiers have appeared before a court in Miami on charges connected with the assassination of President Jovenel Moise 5 years ago. Investigators say a lot of the planning and financing of the operation took place in Florida. The Colombian army says 3 soldiers have been killed in a landmine explosion in the central region of Meta. The government has blamed a dissident faction of the FARC rebel group. And the head of FIFA, Gianni Infantino, has said he's open to reforms on decision-making at World Football's governing body. His failed attempt to sell stakes in major tournaments to private investors caused widespread calls for his resignation. BBC News.
13: Oh, gosh. Maria's rushed ahead. Where are you? Oh, there she is. Springing her step.
14: Welcome to Assignment from the BBC World Service. I'm John Murphy, and I'm following this energetic 66-year-old, Maria Krull, as she takes us on a quick tour of the building, part of a health charity she set up 36 years ago in the town of Zamość in southeast Poland.
13: Well, this looks like a gym.
15: This is the first rehabilitation and therapeutic centre for children. 1992 started. And after, we organize a lot of facilities for adults, for example. So now we have 12.
13: 12 different centers.
15: In Zamość and around Zamość, and help 300, 400 families. We have schools, we have health centers, we have social care centers, residential places, workshops.
13: And on the wall there, there's the big sign. This is Croquien,
15: which step means step by step. Pas à pas in France.
13: That's the name of your association.
15: It's good for different languages.
13: You have a son who's also
15: yes,
13: disabled.
15: Yes, my son has cerebral palsy, and now he's 41 years old.
13: Wow.
15: On the power chair, but clever.
13: Well, so are you, I'm sure. And the thing is, Maria, your organisation has been helping a lot of Ukrainians, particularly since 2022, since the full-scale invasion.
15: Yes, a lot.
14: If there's ever a good example of a Polish person who's gone out of her way to help Ukrainian refugees, Maria is it. When Russia invaded, she and her colleague put posters up in western Ukraine offering help to refugees with disabled children.
15: So we stopped sleep by 2 months.
13: So you didn't sleep for 2 months?
15: Yes.
13: At the beginning of the full-scale invasion?
15: A lot of adrenaline.
13: It was adrenaline.
15: And, very important word.
13: So as a result of that, lots of Ukrainians came here?
15: 300 families.
13: 300
15: families? 500 families.
13: So that's a lot of people, because each family would have had several members.
15: Yes, and with dogs and cats. And stay in our places. We gave them 2 small rooms for 3-4 days, and we looked for support, for help in different places, in Poland, in Germany, in Sweden, in different places. Because I am a doctor, I want to help children and different people. And because we Polish people, we understand very good the terrible time of war. Because in Poland, we have very bad periods.
13: Yes, you've got a tough history.
15: Yes, and our enemy is Russia. Every time is Russia. So we identificate with them, with Ukrainian people, because our common enemy.
14: Maria raised hundreds of thousands of euros from donors around the world. 3 families are still living here, while other Ukrainian children come in for regular treatment. And yet, 4 years on, listen to this from her.
15: We had a lot of problems with Ukrainian people because they stayed, not 3 days, but 3 years, 4 years, you know. So this period... A lot of problems, like in Polish people, you know, with alcohol, with not good order and different things. So we are tired, a little tired after this support, because it isn't our duty, you know. A lot of people in Ukraine ask me, as a doctor, help me with operation, with surgery, with different places. Not help me because of war, but help me because our health service was worse than in Poland.
13: So you're saying some Ukrainians maybe took advantage?
15: Yes, of course.
13: So you've gone from quite positive at the beginning to quite negative now. Is that a fair representation?
15: A little like it is, yes.
14: Opinion polls show that when Russia's full-scale invasion began, more than 90% of Polish people held positive feelings about Ukrainians. Millions of refugees poured across the border and Polish families took them in. The Polish government gave them financial support and fast-tracked work permits and residency. Meanwhile, weapons went the other way to help Ukraine defend itself. But today, surveys show that more than half of Polish people have negative feelings, and many want the million or so refugees to go back. Attacks, both verbal and physical, on Ukrainians in Poland have risen significantly, though admittedly from a low base. We've travelled to another of Krok Zakrokiem's properties, where those 3 Ukrainian families Maria mentioned are still living. With me is Grzegorz Sokół, who's helping me with this story and translating.
0: Hello.
11: Hello. Valentina.
0: Valentina.
14: We meet Valentina and her 15-year-old daughter.
11: Yes, Julia.
0: Hello.
14: It's really hot. The fan is on.
0: So we've come into Valentina's room. And her daughter, clearly disabled daughter, is on a screen there. She's watching some kind of film. Yeah. Valentina, how long have you been here with your daughter?
11: Just 3 lata minęło.
16: 3 years already have passed.
0: And where from?
11: From Ukraine in Ternopil region.
16: It's quite close to the Polish border. It's western Ukraine.
14: Valentina says Julia's dad is also disabled and has a part-time job as a truck driver back in Ukraine, while her other daughter has been finishing a master's degree there. But for now, it's not safe to take Julia back.
16: We came to the center And she liked it very much. There's a place where you can have everything in one place, you know, medical rehabilitation in the school. And we were able to stay, which is so good. She loves it. She's not afraid. She has everything in one place. She likes it very much. For instance, she has this tablet that she uses for communication, a communicator, because she doesn't speak at all. But using the communicator, she can express everything.
0: So Yulia here is on her...
1: On the pad. Yeah. Mam na imię Julia.
11: Ile masz lat?
0: My name's Julia.
11: Tak, Julia.
1: Mam 15 lat. Chodzę do 8 klasy.
16: I am 15. I go to the 8th grade.
0: On this pad, there are all sorts of symbols that she can flick through.
11: Prawie o wszystkim można z nią porozmawiać.
16: You can talk to her about anything, almost okay. Anything you want. No,
11: to jest bardzo dobrze. To tutaj w Polsce taki komunikator.
16: It's great. This is we're here in Poland that we got this communicator.
11: W ogóle jak przyjechali, ona nie rozumiała w ogóle po polsku nic.
16: It's great for me because she's learned Polish. When we came here, we couldn't speak any Polish. She didn't understand any Polish at all. And now she's learned, so she can speak Polish and Ukrainian using this.
0: Wow.
16: We didn't have access to such program.
0: So 15-year-old Julia here, who cannot communicate verbally, is using this tablet in front of her. So, Julia, do you like living here in Poland? She's pressing...
11: Tak, yes.
0: She's pressed a green triangle and it says tak, yes.
11: Tak, yes. Yes.
0: So, do you think, Julia, you'd like to stay in Poland or would you like to go back to Ukraine?
11: Ona chce zostać w Polsce I chce...
16: Valentina's responding for her daughter, saying, you know, she wants to stay here in Poland and stay at school, but she also wants to go back to Ukraine where her father is and her sister is, and she wants her school and home to be in one place. She wants all of that. Well, right now it's not possible.
0: Mm. And talking about the help you've received here, are you grateful?
16: Ale czuje pani wdzięczność za to?
11: No, bardzo wdzięczna. Ja zawsze dziękuję, bardzo wdzięczna.
16: Of course, very much. I always thank, because they've done so much for my child and for me.
0: But you'd rather be together as a family if you could be. Yeah.
11: Mamy taką córkę I musimy jakoś...
16: This is how our daughter is and this is how we have to deal with it. You know, what's good for her is good for all of us.
0: Thank you both. Thank you, Julia. Thank you, Valentina.
1: Dziękuję.
0: Thank you. Thank you in Polish.
14: Last year, Poland's new president, Karol Nawrocki, who was supported by the right-wing Law and Justice Party, vetoed legislation which would have prolonged state benefits for Ukrainian refugees. Most of those have now been cut. That's affected Maria too, as her funding to support refugees has been curbed, making it difficult to pay the bills for accommodation, water, electricity.
15: It is incredible that for people like this, cut the money for disabled people.
0: The most vulnerable people.
15: Yes.
2: It was a bank here.
17: Okay.
2: Yeah. And there is a say, yeah. Okay.
14: A bit over an hour's drive northwest of Zamość, Milena Kloszkowska is showing us around this 100-year-old building in the city of Lublin. She's a board member of Homo Faber, a prominent Polish human rights NGO. We're in a community centre they call Baobab, like the tree, a place to gather safely.
2: We have a lot of services here. We are helping people with taxes, with the legalization. We have a lawyer, psychologist. We work in English, Russian, Ukrainian, and Polish language, of course. So we are trying to help people. Because here in Lublin, we have a lot of people from Ukraine, from Belarus, and from Zimbabwe.
0: Zimbabwe?
2: Yeah.
0: Given that you, where you work and that you work to help some of these refugees, have you recognized more anti-Ukrainian feeling?
2: Yes, of course. People are afraid. People are afraid to take children on the playground during the holiday.
0: The Ukrainians are afraid?
2: They are afraid to speak in Ukrainian language on the street.
0: Because?
2: Because Polish people are so angry and we're still seeing a new attacks on the social media, etc., etc. So they are afraid because a lot of people can scream to them something, you know, like back to Ukraine. Politicians started to say that, oh, they took a lot of money from us, they should always thank us, but they are not. They are speaking in the media that we have to stop the help. You know, people in Poland, I think, really like to have an enemy. This is the highest moment with the aggression to Ukrainian people here in Poland.
0: Who are you blaming for this sort of change of attitude from the love position 4 years ago to this really anti-Ukrainian feeling?
2: I think it started with the Russian bots, because they started a few years ago.
14: Milena's referring to Russian bots, automated accounts used for online attacks.
2: So they are started, but our politician saw that, okay, that works. People like it in Poland. They love to prepare a, you know, commentary that back to your country. I think they catch the occasion and they use it.
0: And do you expect all this anti-Ukrainian feeling to increase? Or do you think this is just a temporary problem?
2: I hope that this is temporary, but I'm afraid that not, that it will be still higher and higher.
14: Much of the political rhetoric in Poland during last year's presidential election campaign and ahead of next year's parliamentary election has been hostile towards Ukraine and Ukrainians here in Poland. They're often accused of sponging off the Polish state, of not being grateful enough that there are just too many of them. Though the evidence points to Ukrainians paying their taxes and boosting Poland's GDP, for instance, in 2024 by 2.7%.
2: I can show you the big kitchen. So here we have a big kitchen.
14: Upstairs in the kitchen area, we meet Olga. Her young child is chewing on a sweet and some cucumber. And sitting at a table is her 18-year-old daughter with a plate of dumplings. Mother and three daughters, including a baby, came here 4 years ago. Olga speaks Polish now and works as a psychologist with children with disabilities here in Lublin. Most Ukrainians in Poland have jobs. The employment rates are incredibly high, about 75% for recent refugees, though many of those jobs are below their qualifications. As for pre-war Ukrainian migrants, more than 90% are employed.
0: Obviously, you've been getting on well here, it seems. But as a Ukrainian, do you ever worry nowadays when you go outside, just in the street?
16: My daughter has had an incident like that happened to her when she was on the bus and someone addressed her in an aggressive, vulgar way and was calling her names, and someone who was abusing alcohol, that kind of person, but, you know, telling her to, you know, get the F out and go back to Ukraine and such.
0: Just to be clear, was this, did you get the abuse because he heard you speaking Ukrainian?
16: I was speaking with a friend in Ukrainian, and there was a man who started sort of cursing at me.
14: She was 15 at the time.
16: So I have a friend whose friend had this situation where she was walking and talking to someone in Ukrainian, and there was a guy passing by on a bicycle, and he passed him, and then he turned around, came back, and he cut her on her arm with a knife, with a blade, so that she actually has now problems with her fingers. He cut some of the veins. He was caught, but then he has some documents from the psychiatrist. So the police got him, but they couldn't do anything. I speak to my youngest daughter only in Polish in public spaces, on the bus, for instance. Only at home speaking Ukrainian, and here in Baobab, we can speak Ukrainian, and I know no one will sort of turn against us for that. But I'm a little afraid, and I'm careful, so I stick to Polish in public.
14: This region has a troubled history. Borders have shifted back and forth over the centuries. Lviv, for example, now in Ukraine, was, before the Second World War, the Polish city of Lvov. During the Austro-Hungarian Empire, it had been Lemberg. In World War II, it was captured by the Soviets, then the Nazis, then the Soviets again, who pushed Poland's frontiers westwards. That dark history has reared its head again recently. Just by the side of the motorway west of Zamość, there's a giant memorial.
0: Yes, it's certainly a very dramatic monument. It's about, 15 metres high. It's pretty tall. Shape of the Polish eagle with a cross in the middle. At the bottom, there's this family group, two children holding onto their parents, and the mother is holding onto a baby, and the father's just behind her holding up a crucifix, and there are flames at the bottom. The writing says Volhynia Massacre,
4: is the same word that we use for the massacre of the innocent in the Bible. Rzeźni
17: Winiątek. So they're likening the two, yeah.
18: And above that, in the middle of the cross, there's this trident.
4: Which is the symbol of Ukraine, right?
18: Yeah. And right in the middle of the cross, the top of the trident is skewering through a baby.
19: Anger in Poland over Volynia has been turbocharged in recent months, certainly on the political right and on social media, after Ukraine's President Zelensky named a military unit Heroes of the UPA for their defence against the Russians. The extreme nationalist UPA fought for Ukrainian independence against the Soviets in World War II, as well as against the Nazis and Polish authorities. In Poland, though, they're accused of committing a genocide of 100,000 Polish civilians at Volynia and elsewhere. Poland's President Nawrocki responded by stripping President Zelensky of the highest Polish state honour, the Order of the White Eagle, which had been awarded to him by Nawrocki's 300,000 Polish civilians at Volynia and elsewhere. Poland's President Nawrocki responded by stripping President Zelensky of the highest Polish state honour, the Order of the White Eagle, which had been awarded to him by Nawrocki's predecessor.
18: Yeah, and round the back of this

0: explains how seeing the memorial and reading the information board has left her with difficult feelings, how shocked she is at the scale of the massacre, how she didn't even know about it.
1: What's it make you feel about the Ukrainians?
2: So, yes, of course, those who are here, I mean, I have no grudge or that they're not guilty of it. Although, when one looks at it, it makes one think, you know, is it a good nation, you know? It makes one worried about whether something like this could happen again. It makes one wonder, you know, who is it that we're helping, and also the person who is ruling Ukraine, is that a good person? Because people are people, but the authorities and the rulers are something else.
0: History and memory are complicated. What's often left out of the Polish narrative on Volhynia is that Polish forces also killed tens of thousands of Ukrainians. However, questions about Ukraine have been pushed by nationalist politicians in Poland, and especially on social media.
1: Wow, cool. Oh, and you get a seat in here, on this little lift.
3: Please shut the door quietly.
1: Is that what?
3: Yeah.
0: We're taking a wood-panelled lift up to the top floor of one of the few pre-Second World War buildings still standing in the capital of Warsaw. It was spared as the Nazis razed most of the city in punishment for the Warsaw Uprising of 1944, because it housed SS officers.
4: Hi.
5: Hi.
4: I'm John.
0: We're here to meet Michał Fedorowicz of the European collective Res Futura. They analyse online data and what's happening on social media.
5: So we can tell the story about the relations, online relations, Ukraine and Polish from 2022, when Russian attacked Ukraine, till now, 2026. It is a story, when you look online, it's a story from love to hate.
0: The question is why. Michał's clear, a lot is down to the ever-present Russian propaganda on social media in Poland.
5: Which was, Ukrainian people are taking your social securities, hospital, doctors, etc., etc. So they switch from the country to the people. And it was quite easy because, as you know, Ukrainians were in Poland before the war. They are entrepreneurs, they have their own businesses. So it was quite easy to attack, look, your Ukrainian neighbor have a better car. He is living a better life. He is earning loads of money. It was every day spreading little lies, yeah, little fake news, little disinformation. It was really, you know, every day, 1 degree more, half degree more.
0: This happened across Europe, Michał says. The goal being to sow division and make Europeans question their support for Ukraine. The negative messages are boosted by social media algorithms and influencers who repeat them because they're looking for attention. Negative messages, more than positive ones, generally get more reach and garner more likes.
5: We see every week more hate, more anger. So right now we are in the middle of the information war between Russian propaganda and European values, which main enemy is Ukrainian citizens living in Poland.
0: Arguments about history, particularly Volhynia, have been a gift to the Russian propaganda machine, Michał says, as have arguments about Ukrainian grain exports undercutting Polish farmers. Anything can be picked on, even when Russian drones or missiles have crashed onto Polish soil.
5: In September 2025, when we have drone attacked from the 9th to 10th at night, to 3 o'clock at night, when Polish nation wake up at 6 o'clock, 7 o'clock in the morning, all the social media was full of a story that they were not Russian drones, but Ukrainian drones, because Ukrainians, now they drag you to the war.
6: Are you saying this was all very coordinated, that the drones came over and that social media took off?
5: We know they were ready to do that. It was coordinated. We know exactly that they prepared this operation because it was only 15 drones, but it was also about 10,000 accounts which spread information

0: when the drones were in Ukraine.
1: So yeah? In the air, you
0: in
1: mean?
0: In Ukraine, and they were spreading, they started spreading information, fake news. It was PSYOPs, typical PSYOPs, that they are Ukrainian drones attacked the Poland just to drag Poland to the war.
1: So this was a two-pronged attack. It was the drones and the social media at the same
0: kinetic
1: time.
0: Kinetic and information attack, both.
2: And it's working, he says. Political parties echoing Russian lines about stopping support for Kyiv, giving Russia what it wants and ending the war, are gaining in the polls. With parliamentary elections in Poland next year, that could be significant. One argument that's been gaining traction in Poland is that unemployed adult Ukrainian males should be deported. That means they're likely to end up on the front line.
3: A large part of Polish society is so attached to this new quality of life, this Polish well-being, that Poland already, after decades of hard work, after decades of being the periphery of the West, it became a really true rich Western state.
2: Olena Babakova is a journalist and political analyst. Originally from Kyiv, she's lived in Poland for 18 years and became a Polish citizen last year. As she points out, Poland has been doing well economically. It's now the sixth largest EU economy.
3: But they, somewhere, they feel threatened that the presence of Ukrainians, so a large number of Ukrainians, can affect this well-being. And the information that Ukrainians give a lot to Polish GDP, the information that Ukrainians contribute in taxes and social contributions much, much more than Poland spent on them. This information is available. This information is public. But what I see in both social media discussions and offline discussions, that people undermine this data. It's whether they were badly calculated, it's not true, or they said that this data is actually not so important in this discussion, because actually one person said it to me, that I hear what you say, but I feel it differently, because they feel that their level of life, their social rights are threatened by these foreigners.
2: For most Poles, the ultimate threat remains Russia. But speaking to Ukrainians and Poles on this trip, many of whom I couldn't include here, I was left with little doubt that the steady drip of negativity is having a real impact. The love of 4.5 years ago for many has shifted towards, if not hate, then to wariness and mistrust. But in a world where emotions, not facts, matter, those emotions can change quickly and are too often easily manipulated. I'm John Murphy, and that's Assignment from the BBC World Service.
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6: Coming next, it's Outlook with me, Joe Fidgen. In the late 1960s in California, both Rebecca Moore's sisters joined a group called People's Temple, led by charismatic preacher Jim Jones, and tried to get her involved.
7: I'm maybe more suspicious or skeptical than my sisters were. I wasn't caught up in the charisma, or I'm a loner, or I'm a middle child. Whatever the reason is, I didn't join.
6: In time, it became clear People's Temple was a cult and her sisters devoted followers. It ended in the most devastating way at Jonestown in Guyana, and Rebecca has spent the rest of her life trying to understand.
7: The past almost 50 years have been the quest for, well, what happened there? Why did it happen? And what does it mean?
6: The tragedy of Jonestown, a sister's story. after the latest from the BBC World Service newsroom.
8: BBC News with Roisin Hasty. The White House has launched an online television channel named Trump TV. It comes just hours after major television networks in the United States suspended their pooled coverage of the White House in protest at Donald Trump's decision to ban CNN, MS Now and Politico from the building, accusing them of publishing lies. Mr. Trump answered a question about the ban at an event with New York Mayor Zoran Mamdani on Monday afternoon.
9: I told the president that we're going to have all of the members of the press here on the lawn, and that is something that I believe in as everyone, no matter the opinion or the critique, that we engage. Mr. President.
10: Yeah, it's interesting because they said they were going to boycott me, but they never boycott me. So I wasn't very worried about that. Look at all that press.
8: British Columbia is suing one of the world's biggest artificial intelligence companies, OpenAI, over its failure to report violent activity on ChatGPT to the police. The Canadian province filed a lawsuit in California, where the tech giant is based. The Attorney General, Nikki Sharma, says the company had refused to share the chatbot history of Jesse Van Rootselaar, an 18-year-old who committed a mass school shooting last February, killing 8 people. The head of the UN's Agency for Palestinian Refugees has called for Israel to be more flexible in allowing equipment and supplies into Gaza. Christian Saunders told the BBC that almost all of the people in the territory are living in tents under plastic sheeting or under half-destroyed buildings. Tom Bateman has the details.
11: Christian Saunders said unless there was momentum with reconstruction, the situation risked becoming normalised. Asked what was needed to unblock access restrictions, he said more flexibility from Israel, especially over its policy which restricts the transit of certain items to Gaza that Israel regards as having both civilian and military or dual use, including, he said, certain tent poles and engine oil, which is needed for water pumps and electricity generators.
8: The UK is to provide support to Saudi Arabia in its war with the Iran-backed Houthis in Yemen. Prime Minister Andy Burnham said he'd agreed to a request for assistance with what he called defensive air-to-air refueling. Here's Chris Mason.
12: It's understood this refueling support will begin in the coming days and will involve a single British aircraft. Government officials say the offer is time-limited and likely in the first instance to last for weeks. What is described as defensive support is seen as aiding Saudi Air Force jets attempting to shoot down incoming Houthi missiles and drones. In recent days, Houthi militants in Yemen say they have carried out attacks on the Saudi capital Riyadh, as well as energy sites on the country's Red Sea coast.
8: World News from the BBC. The Colombian army says 3 soldiers have been killed in a landmine explosion. 4 other soldiers were injured in the blast in a rural area of the central region of Meta. The government has blamed a dissident faction of the FARC rebel group, which signed a peace deal in 2016. Colombia's new right-wing president, Abelardo de la Espriella, recently launched a major offensive against drug trafficking rebels. A former Haitian government official and 17 former Colombian soldiers have appeared in court in Miami on charges connected with the assassination of President Jovenel Moise 5 years ago. Warren Bull reports.
13: The group of 18 men were flown on Sunday from Haiti to Florida, where investigators say a lot of the planning and financing of the operation took place. Miami was also chosen after an appeal by the authorities in Haiti, where gangs seized the court buildings in Port-au-Prince that were being used to interrogate suspects. Addressing the preliminary hearing, a US attorney said President Moise was shot 12 times by individuals seeking to profit from illicit financial opportunities and business contracts.
8: Paramount Skydance and Warner Brothers Discovery have reached an agreement with the attorneys general of 12 US states who are suing to block their merger. The settlement clears the way for the $110 billion deal to go ahead, one of the biggest media mergers ever. It includes guarantees of editorial independence for the news organizations CBS and CNN. And the head of FIFA, Gianni Infantino, has said he's open to reforms on decision-making at the World Football's governing body. In a letter to all member associations, Mr. Infantino said he would put forward proposals for an independent review into FIFA's governance structure. He felt his failed attempt to sell stakes to private investors without consulting other members caused widespread calls for his resignation.
6: Hello, I'm Jo Fidgen. Welcome to Outlook, the programme where we get to walk in someone else's shoes. Rebecca Moore's life took a drastic turn in November 1978 when she was in her late 20s.
7: I was living in Washington, D.C. with my second husband, living and working there and going to school when I saw the Washington Post with a headline, something about, you know, congressman slain. And then I said, wait a second. This is Guyana. This is Jonestown.
6: Jonestown was where her two sisters had been living. It was a sort of commune set up in South America by an American preacher, Jim Jones. There had been rumours about what exactly was going on there, and a congressman had gone out to investigate. The news that he had been killed was terrible and foreboding. Worse, much worse, was to come. The name Jonestown was about to become synonymous with tragedy, a massacre. You may have heard the phrase, to drink the Kool-Aid, meaning to accept a dangerous ideology without asking too many questions. It comes from what happened in Jonestown that November. It seems that after the murder of the American congressman and four of those travelling with him, Jim Jones gave the order for all the residents of the commune to drink poison. More than 900 people died, Rebecca's sisters among them.
7: We refer to our lives as BJ and AJ, before Jonestown and after Jonestown. And that's a very true demarcation.
6: There was no way that life could continue as before, after what had happened, and especially after what Rebecca would uncover about her sister's involvement in the Jonestown massacre. She's tried to make sense of what happened to them, to her family, and to seek peace in understanding. This is in many ways a story about how to live with terrible knowledge. It will, of course, get into difficult and distressing territory about murder and suicide. We won't dwell on those aspects, but be prepared. What we will focus on is how two very sensible-sounding young women got involved with Jim Jones, how things went so very wrong, and what it means for the family left behind, a warm, Christian, Californian family.
7: My dad was a Methodist minister, and my mom was a Methodist minister's wife. So back in the 1950s and 60s, they kind of came as a duo. And so in the Methodist system, ministers moved about every 4 years. So we moved a number of times in Northern California, and our life revolved around the church. With that said, we grew up in a very liberal household for whom the social gospel was something that we tried to live. Our task was to save lives rather than souls.
6: And you three girls, it says Carolyn is the oldest, then what, 6 years later, 1951, you're born, and then 3 years after you, your younger sister Annie. So there's a bit of an age range between you. What did you think of your big sister?
7: She was a self-contained person. She appeared self-contained. I don't think inside that she was the most secure person. But she, you know, was president of the MYF, the Methodist Youth Fellowship. She went to Mexico with her high school class. And, you know, she was a very serious student. She was a serious person, I think, even at home. But she did have, like, a funny side. In fact, at the breakfast table, my dad would read us kind of like these kids, you know, religious stories. And my sister, Carolyn, would be behind him making her lunch, and she'd be acting out and kind of miming. And, like, it was hilarious. So she had a great streak of humor. But I think she took life pretty seriously.
6: Yeah.
14: And Annie, your younger sister, how did you and she get on?
7: So Annie was the joker in the family. She's the baby in the family. She's the spoiled one. She told my mom, I want to live with you forever. She just had such a great sense of humor, and she always liked to play practical jokes and pranks. And she just, you can kind of tell I have a different tone of voice, right, when I talk about Annie, because she just kind of brings a smile to my face. Whereas Carolyn was kind of a more serious person and took life and its problems very seriously. Annie did too, but in a different way.
14: It was in the late 1960s that Carolyn first mentioned Jim Jones, a pastor who'd founded an organisation called People's Temple that claimed to be focused on providing social services and on promoting racial equality. He soon captured Carolyn's imagination and her heart.
7: My older sister Carolyn moved to Northern California with her husband Larry Layton and joined a group called People's Temple, and she told us about this group. And she told us about the pastor, Jim Jones, and he was a miracle worker and so on.
14: Sorry, did she mean literally a miracle worker?
7: Oh, yeah.
14: As a family, were you believers in miracles?
7: As a family, as I mentioned, we were a liberal Methodist, socially concerned family. And so People's Temple really came out of the Pentecostal Christian tradition. So it's very spirit-filled, ecstatic religious experience. And People's Temple also said that their preacher, Jim Jones, could heal people of cancer, even made the claim that he could raise people up from the dead. And my mom would say, how two girls raised in a liberal tradition can believe that stuff, I don't understand. So she was kind of baffled by the religiosity and kind of the style of People's Temple, which was really quite foreign to the way that we were raised.
14: Mm-hmm. And what attracted Carolyn to it then at that age?
7: Carolyn was attracted really by the social outreach and the fact that People's Temple in Redwood Valley, California, was, we would say today, you know, not just talking the talk, but walking the walk. In other words, the mental hospitals had been closed by the governor, and so they housed people who, you know, were mentally ill in some way and homeless. They had care homes for elderly people. They actually had their own printing press. They had kind of a little, well, they had a whole entire community set up in Redwood Valley, which was like the late 1960s. Jim Jones was a very charismatic, dynamic preacher and was preaching about, you know, taking care of the poor and that racism was evil, was a sin. That message really was appealing to both Carolyn and to her husband, Larry Layton, who was a conscientious objector against the Vietnam War.
14: Carolyn and Jim Jones formed a romantic relationship quite quickly, is that right?
7: Yes. My first encounter with Jim Jones was when our whole family went to visit Carolyn in Redwood Valley, and Jim Jones was, you know, in her living room. And my parents sent Annie and me out to, you know, walk around. And when we came back, it was clear that everyone had been crying, including Carolyn and my mom. And Jim Jones was sitting there, and it had been disclosed that Carolyn was in a sexual relationship with Jim Jones, even though he was married, and that his wife couldn't satisfy him sexually. She had back issues. She, you know, had emotional problems, kind of a whole bunch of stories that really were not true at all. And as we were driving home, at some point my dad says, or at least maybe he thought, and then later said, that he thought that Jim Jones was another Elmer Gantry, who's a character in a book by Sinclair Lewis about a corrupt charlatan of a preacher who's a womanizer and so on.
14: You mentioned that Jim Jones was married. Carolyn had been married too, but that relationship had already ended?
7: At the time that we met Jim Jones on that first occasion, we learned that Carolyn had divorced from Larry Layton. Larry had moved to Reno, Nevada. You could get a divorce in 6 weeks. We didn't know anything about this. We didn't know they were separated or anything. So she was divorced, but Jim was married.
6: Okay. So the way you described Carolyn before as a, you know, kind of very serious-minded person and so on, you as a family, were you sort of saying, what's happened to Carolyn? I don't understand. What's going on?
7: It was very bewildering to us why she would have a relationship with a married man. But it was clear that she had moved from our family to a new family. The new family was People's Temple. And that hurt. While we weren't entirely estranged, it was clear that Carolyn had a new life that did not really involve us.
6: So Carolyn joined People's Temple then in 1968, 1969. So she was in her sort of early 20s. Mm-hmm. A few years after that, 1972, Annie would have been 18, and she decides she's mm-hmm. also going to join People's Temple.
7: Yes. My dad says to himself, oh God, isn't one child enough?
6: Both Annie and Carolyn became active members of People's Temple and wrote frequent letters to Rebecca and their parents saying how happy they were and what good works they were doing in the community. They did have independent lives outside the organisation as well. Annie was training to become a nurse. Carolyn was teaching social studies and French at a high school.
7: But in addition to that, she attended all the meetings that went into the night to either talk about, you know, planning for the future or, as we later learned, chastising and punishing people in the temple for being capitalists or being sexist or some sort of infraction that violated the norms of the temple.
6: Even in those early days, she was involved in that.
7: Yeah, even in Redwood Valley, they had what were called catharsis sessions where people would make bogus confessions like, you know, I am a child molester. And he wrote a letter, you know, we accept everyone, even child molesters, because they've repented. But they had abusive practices even then. For example, one young woman was overweight and the church actually had a swimming pool, an indoor swimming pool. And as part of the humiliation process, she had to take her clothes off, stay in her underwear and jump in the swimming pool. And so those are things like I didn't learn for like decades later.
6: And as you say, they weren't telling you the less pleasant stuff that was going on behind the scenes.
7: Not at all.
6: You've been brought up in the same way. You've been brought up to care about the same things, to care about doing good in society and helping other people. You weren't tempted to join them?
7: I wasn't tempted to join them, but I did feel guilty for not joining. After I was separated from my first husband and I went home for a visit at Christmas, this was in 1974, I got the hard sell. I went to visit Carolyn and Annie in Redwood Valley. They took me on a tour of, you know, all of their facilities. It was incredibly impressive what they were doing and able to do. But, you know, Annie said, oh, by the way, you know, your husband was sleeping, you know, with one of your housemates. And I thought, I didn't really believe it, but I thought, well, maybe it is true. And several years later, I did ask my first husband, I said, did you, you know, were you sleeping with so-and-so? And he said, no, of course not. And I totally believe him because, like, I kind of suspected back then, at least not to believe everything that my sister said.
6: Why would Annie lie to you about that?
7: Oh, because I'm vulnerable, right? I'm separated. I just separated from my husband. I'm not even divorced yet. And so, oh, she's vulnerable. Maybe we can get her to join because she doesn't have anything keeping her in Washington, D.C. She doesn't have a life there. She'll want to move here and start a new life. So the time was right. If they were going to get me, that was the moment. I met Jim Jones in person, you know, just kind of very low-key, soft-spoken. And it was with a small group of the leaders, most of whom were white, one of whom was African-American. And I'm thinking to myself, well, if this is like such a racially progressive organization, I think there should be more blacks in this group. And I just, maybe I don't want to say I saw through him, I'm maybe more suspicious or skeptical than my sisters were. I wasn't caught up in the charisma, or I'm a loner, or I'm a middle child. Whatever the reason is, I didn't join.
14: All the while, People's Temple was growing in numbers and in profile. Jim Jones established headquarters in San Francisco and became a bit of a mover and shaker in some political circles. And the sisters' lives were becoming more and more entwined with it, not least because of Carolyn's relationship with its leader. Rebecca and her parents were treading a difficult line.
7: They had mixed feelings when Carolyn announced that she was pregnant by Jim Jones. But on the other hand, my mom was really happy to have a grandchild. And my parents would be invited to attend church services in San Francisco. And while Carolyn was pregnant, Jim would visit her at my parents' house in Berkeley. It was a strange relationship, but my mother was determined not to say anything. And she would say to my dad, "When is Jim Jones going to divorce his wife?" And my dad said, "He's not going to divorce his wife. That's not how that works."
14: When it became clear that Jim Jones was the center of everything and that your sisters, particularly Carolyn, seemed to be putting him first, did anyone whisper the words cult?
7: I don't remember anyone kind of bringing up the cult word until maybe 1977 or so, but certainly my parents never used that word. My mother was determined that nothing was going to separate her from her children. And because that was her conviction and commitment, my parents were very careful not to ever criticize People's Temple to my sisters. They might have thought the healings were fake. They were definitely critical of the relationship, but they did not want to break off relations with my sisters. And I know that my mom thought that maybe they'll come home sometime. I want to be ready so that they know that they can come home. Whenever they decide to leave, there won't be recriminations. I won't have said anything bad about Jim Jones or the temple. They won't have to feel guilty or ashamed. So I think that she always held out the hope that they would see the light and would leave the group.
14: So Carolyn and Jim Jones's son, Kimo, was born at the beginning of 1975. And of course, Carolyn took him to People's Temple, and that's where he was to be raised. But by that time, a few people had left the group, had started saying slightly concerning things about what was going on there. Was this something that you were aware of and bothered by?
7: I think the first inkling of serious problems came in 1977 with the publication of the New West articles that interviewed former members who described what was happening behind closed doors. They said that there were beatings, that they didn't use this word sleep deprived. We would say that they were sleep deprived, but they had to go on long meetings. You were kind of constantly subject to criticism, physical abuse, as well as emotional abuse. So those were the kinds of things that were reported. At that time, you know, my parents said, "There's some really disturbing news coming out about the temple." And they asked my sisters about it. And Annie said, "Oh, those people were a bunch of child molesters. They confessed it, and they're liars as well. You can't believe anything they say." It's kind of like, well, who do we believe? Do we believe reporters, or do we believe our daughters? And of course, they wanted to believe their daughters.
14: But the revelations kept coming, and Jim Jones and People's Temple were under increasing media scrutiny and feeling the heat. They'd started an agricultural project in Guyana on the northern coast of South America, and in 1977, Jones and many of his followers upped sticks and moved there. This was Jonestown.
7: My sisters moved to Guyana sometime in the spring of 1977, and it was presented to my folks as, "This is a temporary visit. This is not a move." No, we knew about the agricultural project, But we didn't know that it was going to be this huge community. And then Jim Jones, around the same time, goes to Guyana. And with the arrival of Jones in Jonestown, things changed dramatically.
14: The sisters carried on writing letters home, singing the praises of Jim Jones and Jonestown, saying how great things were, how well Carolyn's son Chemo was doing. And they invited the family to visit. In May 1978, Rebecca's parents made the trip.
7: I don't think they spent much time at all, if any, with Jim Jones when they visited Jonestown. They spent it mainly with Carolyn and Annie and other members of the community, and they went on, you know, tours of the amazing place that it was, you know, the cottages, the cultivation of bananas and cassava, the piggery, the chicory. There was a garage, a print shop, a school.
14: How did Carolyn and Annie and Chemo seem to them?
7: My sisters and nephew seemed perfectly fine, very happy. My parents didn't think anything was amiss, and they wrote glowing reports of their visit afterwards, and they felt very good about what Carolyn and Annie were doing, and that they were living the life that they wanted to live.
14: Somebody around the same time as your parents' visit left there and mm-hmm. made it public that there was this very disturbing thing that was happening, these sort of suicide drills where people would have to sort of practice killing themselves en masse. The fact that your parents didn't see anything amiss when they were there, do you think this was this being deliberately hidden from them? Was this like a show visit? What was going on, do you think?
7: Probably a little bit of both. Certainly, the temple had always put on a good face to visitors and to the public. And I have no doubt that they were putting on their best face for my parents' visit. Obviously, things were going on behind the scenes because a resident defected, you know, and left. And she had been a financial administrator who had dealt with money and kind of knew where the money was. On the one hand, you think, oh, well, how could they not know? But we have to remember, Jonestown, although it was compact, it was like spread out. And so it would be very easy to show people this, that, and the other, and then have the leaders like nattering in terror about this defection.
14: I mean, that word defection is quite alarming in itself, isn't it? Because if you're just living in a place, you can just leave. It's not a defection. That implies that actually you can't leave, you shouldn't leave, that somebody is trying to stop you from leaving.
7: It was virtually impossible to leave Jonestown. We have to remember, the community is in the middle of dense rainforest. There's no TV, there's no cell phones. The closest village is 6 miles away. Because a number of people wanted to leave, dissent was entirely quashed, and people were told to inform on the others if, you know, they said, I would like to leave, and then they'd be ratted out in public, and then they'd be punished in some way. There was great unhappiness that was widespread because this was not the community that people thought that they were going to be living in.
14: We're going to take a short break now before we hear how lives were shattered by the calamity at Jonestown and how Rebecca has tried to piece hers back together. This is Outlook.
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8: BBC News with Roisin Hasty. The White House has launched an online television channel named Trump TV. Hours earlier, major television networks in the United States suspended their pooled coverage of the White House in protest at President Trump's decision to ban CNN, MS Now and Politico from the building. Britain is to provide military support to Saudi Arabia in its war with the Iran-backed Houthi rebels in Yemen. The Prime Minister, Andy Burnham, says he's agreed to a request for assistance with what he called defensive air-to-air refueling. The Canadian province of British Columbia is suing OpenAI for failing to report violent activity on ChatGPT to the police. It says the company refused to share the chatbot history of a teenager who killed 8 people in a mass shooting in February. President Trump has said he's been working on a deal to buy potash, a key ingredient for fertilizer, from Belarus. Canada is currently America's main supplier of potash, but the neighbors are in a bitter trade war. The head of the UN's Agency for Palestinian Refugees has called for Israel to be more flexible in allowing equipment and supplies needed for reconstruction in Gaza. Christian Saunders told the BBC that almost all of the people in the territory are living in desperate conditions. A former Haitian government official and 17 former Colombian soldiers have appeared in court in Miami on charges connected with the assassination of President Jovenel Moise 5 years ago. The Colombian army says 3 soldiers have been killed in a landmine explosion in the central region of Meta. The government has blamed a dissident faction of the FARC rebel group. And the head of FIFA, Gianni Infantino, has said he's open to reforms on decision-making at the World Football's governing body. His failed attempt to sell stakes in major tournaments to private investors caused widespread calls for his resignation.
14: Welcome back to Outlook. I'm Jo Fidgen. We've been hearing from Rebecca Moore, whose sisters were involved in one of the most shocking events of the 1970s. A word of warning, we are going to be talking about mass murder and mass suicide. It was in the rainforest of Guyana, a place called Jonestown, named for Jim Jones, an American preacher who'd set up what became a cult. Concerned relatives of some of his followers had asked an American congressman to go there to investigate. He was murdered, along with 4 others in his group, at which point Jim Jones enacted a plan for all the residents to die by suicide. More than 900 people lost their lives that day, including around 300 children. It was unclear at the time what exactly had happened, and Rebecca and her parents didn't know for sure that her sisters, Carolyn and Annie, were among the dead, nor what had happened to Kimo, Carolyn's 3-year-old son, with Jim Jones.
7: We did not know for several days. I remember, like, my mom saying, well, I'm just wondering how Carolyn and Annie are going to kind of re-enter society. I mean, she's like in this fantasy world, like, oh, they're going to come back. And I'm thinking to myself, no, they were true believers. If anyone's dead, they're dead. We each dealt with it in a different way. One of my first regrets was that I hadn't seen them for myself at least one last time. But I, you know, I had screaming nightmares. That's enough said.
14: What we're going to focus on is how Rebecca tackled this devastating situation, how she's dedicated herself to finding out what happened, making it the focus of her professional life too, seeking testimony, filing multiple Freedom of Information requests, and why she has chosen to make it the centre of her life rather than shy away from it, starting with a family decision taken just a week after the killings.
7: On Thanksgiving Day, a reporter called and said, tell me about, you know, your daughter's relationship with Jim Jones. And my dad said, well, I'm not going to talk about her. Goodbye. But that prompted the discussion amongst ourselves as a family. How are we going to respond to this? Are we going to disassociate ourselves from my sisters? Are we going to fess up? Are we going to disclose everything? What is our response? And at that moment, we said, you know what? Our sisters were human beings. They were our family. We love them. So we're going to talk about them. And we're going to show people that they were human and not just a dead body rotting in the sun.
6: Those early reports, what kind of language was being used at the time in the reporting of what had happened in Jonestown?
7: One of the reasons we felt we had to speak out was because the people who died were totally dehumanized by the media. They were brainwashed zombies led by a madman to their deaths. They're fools. They don't have names. They're just dead bodies. And so it was a free-for-all, it was. And yet, you're glued to the TV, you buy every single newspaper and every magazine you can, you want to read, because you want to know what happened.
6: How did you feel about the word brainwashed when it was applied to your sisters?
7: I have a problem with the concept of brainwashing. It's not scientific, it's pseudoscientific, and it really denies human agency. It's a very dehumanizing word to use. We could say any number of things. They were sleep deprived. They were nutrition deprived. They were weary. They were coerced. They believed things I didn't believe in. There are any number of explanations for what happened that day. And as I say, brainwashed, it just denies human agency.
6: With agency comes responsibility. And many years later, you found out what your sister's involvement had been and what their responsibility was. But let's talk about that a little bit later. In the meantime, you decided to visit Jonestown just a few months later. What were you looking for?
7: You know, what was it? You know, what was it about? Maybe talk to people, try and find out what happened. You know, it was huge. It was eerie. It was like everything was still in place, but there were no people. I mean, like in the school, the open-air school, there were like school books laid open. And we'd visited this little hospital in a nearby town, which was like completely primitive in terms of its facilities, let's just put it that way. You know, a bloody cot for delivering babies. And I remember like being really angry. And I said to Fielding, my second husband, they were here just for themselves. You know, they had told us that this was this agricultural mission and they were helping the Guyanese. And they did help a few, but that's not why they were there. They were there creating their own utopian community, which didn't turn out that way. But their focus was not outward to helping the outside world and the people who need it. The focus was inward. And that was, you know, largely the result of Jim Jones' leadership.
6: Did you feel angry with your sisters for being part of it?
7: Oh, yes. I felt very angry with my sisters because, I mean, I felt at that point, oh, it was all a lie.
6: When you left Jonestown, what did you feel you needed to do for yourself to live with this information, to integrate it into your life?
7: I still wanted to get at the truth, whatever that might be. That continued my quest for government documents and led to reading about new religions and ultimately writing books and so on the subject. And I think that the past almost 50 years have been the quest for, well, what happened there? Why did it happen? And what does it mean?
6: You ended up changing your career, didn't you? Moved into academia, specializing in religions, especially new religions, and, as you say, the specific research interest in People's Temple and Jonestown. Your whole life set on another course.
7: We refer to our lives as BJ and AJ, before Jonestown and after Jonestown. And that's a very true demarcation.
6: Mm. One of the things that you have done, I think it was 20 years after the deaths, was you set up a website, which at the time is called Alternative Considerations of Jonestown and People's Temple, since renamed a digital archive, where you gathered different perspectives on what had happened. I think invited anyone with a connection to contribute. Some of the things I think you said you agree with, some you don't agree with, but it's all there for everyone to read. What were you wanting to achieve by doing that?
7: Initially, the U.S. government did not release the names of the bodies that had been repatriated. And in fact, there was no official list of those who died anywhere. We came up with a figure and a listing of those who died that's on the website. But then there were other goals, which were to allow alternative voices, that is, those not usually represented in the media, to tell their stories.
6: Whose voices in particular are you thinking of?
7: Certainly African-American voices, Guyanese, women, survivors. Only kind of a select number of survivors had been interviewed by the news media. But there were people who were actually in Georgetown at the time, some 80 people. There were people in California who were still members of the temple, in Los Angeles, in San Francisco, and in Redwood Valley. And although they're not survivors, certainly family members of those who had died, those voices had been pretty much ignored.
6: There has been criticism of you saying that you, by trying to talk about other perspectives and include the perspectives of people on the website that you run who will speak positively about People's Temple and so on, that you are an apologist for what happened. You include those comments on your website. You include the criticism. You made a specific request to one of the people who's writing a blog about it to say, can we publish this? How do you feel about being called an apologist?
7: I think there's a misunderstanding among people who call others apologists. We're just simply trying to understand what happened and who the people are. We're not apologizing for what they did. We're trying to find out why they did what they did. What were their beliefs? What was the situation in which they lived? Can we understand them on an existential level rather than just calling people names? And cult apologist is just one name that really reveals a lack of understanding of what it means to study groups and to try and understand at a deep level why people do what they do and how groups operate and how people come to do what they do. Those are all things that we need to understand so that we aren't victimized ourselves.
6: Has it created a sort of community of people who survived Jonestown, a community of which maybe you are a member?
7: The website has provided a venue for lots of different people to connect. And yes, there is an informal network of people who have a direct connection, in other words, who are members of the temple, relatives, and the deaths. Rather than driving people apart, people have come together because they have a common loss, right? Everyone lost someone. There is a community joined by common loss and by people who have contributed to the website and who've become, you know, kind of part of that community.
6: We talked earlier very briefly about brainwashing versus agency, and you said you want people to accept their agency. And as information came out, more and more information about what happened in Jonestown, partly through your requests for information from government sources, you discovered more and more about what your sister's involvement was in the run-up to the day, November the 18th, and then on the day itself. What was characterised initially as mass suicide was then characterised more commonly as a mass murder suicide, because it became clearer that actually I mean, hundreds of children were killed. Clearly, they didn't choose to die. But of the adults who killed themselves, it's become clearer that maybe not as many had a choice in their deaths as was first thought, and many were forced to take poison. And those who might have wanted to run away, there were armed guards surrounding to make sure they didn't get away. So it becomes more and more of a gruesome murder scene than it might have first appeared. And your sisters, you discovered, had been active participants. What did you find out exactly about what they had done?
7: I guess I could say I was living in a fool's paradise for the first 20 years after 1978, because I mean, I knew that Carolyn had killed her son and that Annie had shot herself, one of the two people shot in Jonestown, the other being Jim Jones. But I did not know the extent of their involvement in planning for the deaths. It wasn't until the 21st century that I read documents in which my sisters proposed ways to kill people. The two of them had talked about various plans for some sort of mass death event. And while it's not clear as to their direct participation that day, in other words, where were they and what were they doing, it's pretty clear that Annie and Carolyn helped to plan and execute in some way the mass deaths. And it's not excusable. It's a heinous crime that I have to live with.
6: How have you lived with it? How do you sort of get on with your life after this?
7: For me personally, I have a pretty good mechanism of compartmentalization, right? So I can kind of keep the personal apart from the professional. And I have incorporated the lives and deaths of my sisters and nephew, and also the other people who've died in Jonestown. That's part of who I am. It's not something I think about. It's who I am. And certainly doing scholarship on new religions and establishing the website and communicating with survivors and family members and people who write hate mail to us and all sorts of things, those are ways in which I live out that incorporation of the deaths that my sisters both planned but also died in.
6: You've lost both your parents, your mum quite a while ago, your dad more recently. They would have known what their daughters did. I wonder how they handled it compared with how you've handled it.
7: Well, fortunately, my mother died in 2004, and she didn't really want to talk about Jonestown too much. And so I think she was spared kind of the full-blown reality of my sister's involvement. My dad did know, and I'm probably more like my dad than I am like my mom. He knew and kind of could accept that people can be good and evil, can do good and do evil at the same time. I mean, he was saddened by it, but even though his daughters did something horrible, he still loved them, right? And I think it's hard for people to understand, how can you still love a monster? Well, you can. I can look out my window and I live in a beautiful place. I live with wonderful people, a wonderful loving husband, my kids, my cats. I live on an island. I mean, it doesn't get much better than that. And so for whatever reason, I do fight despair. But when I take my dad to the cemetery to visit the graves of my sisters and nephew, he would just look and say, "Life goes on."
6: Dr. Rebecca Moore on the ongoing tragedy of Jonestown. Today's producer was Florian Bohr.
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18: Hey, I'm Ikra. This is What's in the World from the BBC World Service. And that music setting the tone for this episode. Because for some of you, the weekend would have sounded like this.
19: Seriously, I'm working. This could be some 8-year-old boy's heart or someone's mom's brain.
18: It's just a clip from the Resident Evil trailer, by the way. Don't panic. One of the world's most popular horror video game series has been turned into a movie. And it turns out Baldi from the What in the World team also spent his weekend watching the film. Hey.
20: Hey, Ikra. How are you?
18: I'm excited to find out about this film. There's been loads of hype around it. Let's explain. Resident Evil, what's it about?
20: Okay, so the film's about this delivery guy who has to go to a hospital to deliver a package. He doesn't actually know what's in it. Basically, he gets attacked, or he needs to escape from this mutant kind of zombie type thing. I don't want to give too many spoilers, but yeah, that's the flavour of it.
18: Okay. I mean, I was struggling to get past the trailer, I can't lie. And you saw the film.
20: Basically, he gets attacked, or he needs to escape from this mutant kind of zombie type thing. I don't want to give too many spoilers, but yeah, that's the flavour of it.
18: Okay. I mean, I was struggling to get past the trailer, I can't lie. And you saw the full film. So how was it?
20: I was expecting to be genuine.

0: everyone was like, whoa, what's going on? But actually, there was a lot of comedy in it as well, which I did not expect. And actually, after the first 20 minutes, it wasn't too bad. And usually I'm the one being laughed at because I get really scared easily. But I was kind of laughing at my friends, actually, because they were kind of at every jump scare that it wasn't getting me. But overall, as a film, like, I really, really enjoyed it, I would say.
1: If you had to sum it up in three words, how would you describe Resident Evil?
0: I would say exhilarating, funny, and gory.
1: And I don't know, how many do you, are you a horror film fan?
0: I am one of those weirdos who loves horror, yeah.
1: Okay, so how does it compare to the other horror films that you've seen? Is it scary?
0: I find jump scary films are just great for that adrenaline. And that was definitely one of those. It wasn't like something that I'm going to just be thinking about and I can't sleep and I have to sometimes have a little light on when I sleep. It's not one of those. It was more just like, oh, that was a great like time to be in the cinema. But once I leave, I don't really think about it.
1: Baldy, I still don't think I'm going to be as brave as you, but thank you so much.
0: Thanks, Ikra.
1: So that's what Baldeep thought, and lots of video game fans have said the film was better than they expected. Here's the fan reviews you've sent us.
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3: Hi, my name's Nick, but I'm Sorinaki on TikTok.
4: My name is Fernando, but I also go by Watch Your Cinema.
5: My name is Cullen, or That Movie Guy, on TikTok.
6: Hi, my name is Sabrina. I'm based out of Brooklyn, New York. I know there's been a lot of discourse from, like, hard Resident Evil fans of the games because this movie doesn't follow any of the plot lines from it or follow particular characters from the games. Personally, though, I think that the way this movie was adapted from the games worked incredibly well.
4: Honestly, I loved it. It is super fun. It quite literally feels like being on a roller coaster at a theme park where you kind of do a whole bunch of loop-de-loops and then the ride just suddenly stops.
7: It drops you straight off into absolute chaos and never really lets up. And Resident Evil managed to scare me, make me cackle, and caught me off guard. And those jump scares got me bad.
1: Lots of love there. And let's find out a bit more with Tom Richardson from BBC Newsbeat. Hey.
8: Hey, Ikra.
1: And so, Tom, I know you play the video game. So what's the movie like compared to the video game?
8: So the big obvious difference is that the movie doesn't contain any of the characters we used to see in the Resident Evil video game series. It doesn't follow a story from any of the video games, so it's a pretty new experience from that perspective for fans. There are a few Easter eggs in there and references fans will recognise. There's a reference to Umbrella Corporation, which is kind of the big evil company that's at the centre of everything that goes wrong in the Resident Evil universe. And Brian, the main character, kind of finds himself in a series of escalating situations. He's got to scramble to find resources and defend himself against the various creatures and obstacles that come at him.
1: Okay, you might be selling it to me, but what do the fans think?
8: There's been a section of the fan base that's had their knives out for it quite a long time because a version of the script leaked online a while back and that immediately got people's backs up because it didn't seem to bear any resemblance to the game. And then when the first

0: from the random horror movie, which is something he's pushed back against. He said he's a big fan of the games and he wrote the script because it was his dream to direct a Resident Evil movie. We should also say there were plenty of fans who were quite excited that a director with the track record of Zach Cregger, who had a lot of critical acclaim for his previous films, Weapons and Barbarians, was getting a chance to direct an adaptation. Because there have been seven live-action Resident Evil movies before this one, and they've all been poorly received, I think would be the polite way to say it.
1: And turning away from the fans now, what about the critics? They always have something to say. So what are they saying this time?
0: Yeah, the critics have been loving it. I think it's among the highest-rated video game adaptations of all time, and there's been a lot of praise for the way that it manages to successfully do what Zach Cregger said he'd set out to do, and that's translate the feeling of playing a Resident Evil game into a film format.
1: And I saw that you got the chance to speak to the director, right?
0: Yeah, so I spoke to him about the backlash and some of the criticisms that he'd had from fans, and he said he'd been quite naive coming into it about the depth of feeling that there was among fans.
2: I wasn't expecting people to pick so many nits with, the liberties I took with the setting or the year or not. I also am like, if I had delivered a

0: Shenanigans Comedy Theater is a nonprofit venue which allows local creators to learn and grow as they perform in a variety of styles, including stand-up, improv, and sketch. 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

0: to explore why so many Polish people have turned against their Ukrainian neighbors.
1: This is the highest moment with the aggression to Ukrainian people here in Poland.
0: When Russia launched its full-scale invasion, the Poles opened their homes and hearts to millions of Ukrainian refugees. 4 years later, that's changed dramatically.
2: I'm afraid.
3: So what are you afraid of?
2: Aggression from Ukraine.
3: You're afraid of aggression from Ukraine?
2: Yes, for example, in the future.
0: But with verbal and physical attacks against refugees increasing, Ukrainians too are worried.
4: I'm a little afraid and I'm careful, so I stick to Polish in public.
0: Why has this happened? That's assignment after the news.
5: BBC News with Emily Thomas. The Trump administration has defended President Trump's decision to ban three media outlets from the White House. CNN, MS Now and Politico have launched a legal challenge claiming the ban violated the constitutionally protected rights to a free press. In a statement, the White House said the Constitution protected their right to publish, but not their access to the White House grounds. Our North America editor Sarah Smith reports.
6: Because CNN was removed from the press pool, the four other major TV networks protested by refusing to provide a replacement camera crew. So there was no television footage of President Trump boarding Air Force One or arriving in New York to attend the UN General Assembly. He was later able to appear on TV after meeting the mayor of New York. Zora Mamdani had invited TV crews to a news conference, which Donald Trump then chose to attend, and at which he claimed the media embargo wasn't working.
5: The G7 group of leading industrialized nations has called for the Iran-backed Houthis to immediately stop their attacks in Yemen and Saudi Arabia. The US, British and five other foreign ministers also demanded a halt to strikes on civilian shipping in the Red Sea, which have disrupted global trade. A report by the United Nations experts has accused the Nicaraguan state of committing crimes against humanity. It says the Nicaraguan authorities have carried out enforced disappearances, torture and arbitrary detention of political opponents as part of a widespread and systematic attack on civilians. A powerful typhoon that swept along Japan's eastern coast has left at least five people dead and several missing. Typhoon Dujuan also brought record rainfall around the capital. Here's our Tokyo correspondent, Karumi Mori.
7: The skies have cleared here, but the danger hasn't necessarily gone. So that's what authorities are telling residents here, to be aware that landslides could still continue. Now, Tokyo, we faced some heavy rains yesterday, but the brunt of the storm was Chiba Prefecture. It's the prefecture next east to Tokyo. And today, we are finally able to see some of what the storm has left behind, and that is a lot of flooding. We see cars inundated, a lot of houses also underwater.
5: Lithuania's prime minister has told the BBC that his country feels constantly threatened by Russia and has made evacuation plans for vulnerable citizens in case it's attacked. It comes a week after NATO fighter planes shot down a drone that entered Lithuania's airspace. Mindaugas Sinkevičius stressed his country would fight back.
8: The initial takeaway is that we will fight back. We will engage in case we're attacked. We will not surrender. But of course, there will be and there are plans prepared for evacuation.
5: BBC News. A court in Sri Lanka is set to pronounce its verdict in the trial of two dozen men accused of plotting the 2019 Easter Sunday bombings, the deadliest attack on civilians in the country. Suicide bombers targeted three high-end hotels and three churches, killing 270 people, including 45 foreigners. The lawyer of a Venezuelan man shot and wounded by a US immigration agent in Texas says her client has been jailed with the bullet still lodged in his back. Wheelbarrow Rafael Garces Perez said he was making a food delivery on Sunday when his vehicle was rammed by an ICE agent and he was shot. His lawyer says he's not receiving adequate medical care. A report by a British group, AI in Education, on the impact of artificial intelligence in education says getting to grips with the technology requires the same level of national urgency as wars and epidemics. Here's Eletrine Smith.
9: More than half the world's students and teachers say they use AI tools for homework or instructional planning, but approaches to AI and its integration differ widely. Tech-savvy Estonia is driving adoption through collaborative subject-specific teacher networks, while Nigeria has seen success with after-school AI tutoring. The report criticises Britain's approach as one that's too little and too late. It warns young people are already using AI far more extensively than anybody realises, with polling suggesting many think AI lessens the importance of education. Some even think it will eventually make universities useless.
5: The Victoria State Government in Australia has presented proposals for strict regulations for new data centres. The proposed rules would require the facilities to secure their own renewable energy supply. The centres would also be banned from residential areas and would be forced to use non-drinking water for cooling. And that's the latest world news from the BBC.
3: Oh, gosh. Maria's rushed ahead. Where are you? Oh, there she is. Springing her step.
0: Welcome to Assignment from the BBC World Service. I'm John Murphy, and I'm following this energetic 66-year-old, Maria Krull, as she takes us on a quick tour of the building, part of a health charity she set up 36 years ago in the town of Zamość in southeast Poland.
3: Wow. This looks like a gym.
2: This is the first rehabilitation and therapeutic center for children. 1992 started. And after, we organized a lot of facilities for adults, for example. So now we have 12.
3: 12 different centers.
2: In Zamość and around Zamość. And help 300, 400 families. We have schools. We have health centers. We have social care centers, residential places, workshops.
3: And on the wall there, there's the big sign. This is Krokiem, which
2: step means step by step. Pas à pas in France.
3: That's the name of your association.
2: It's good for different languages.
3: You have a son who's also
2: yes,
3: disabled.
2: Yes, my son has cerebral palsy, and now he's 41 years old.
3: Wow.
2: On the power chair. But clever.
3: Well, so are you, I'm sure. And the thing is, Maria, your organisation has been helping a lot of Ukrainians, particularly since 2022, since the full-scale invasion.
2: Yes, a lot.
0: If there's ever a good example of a Polish person who's gone out of her way to help Ukrainian refugees, Maria is it. When Russia invaded, she and her colleague put posters up in western Ukraine offering help to refugees with disabled children.
2: So we stopped sleep by 2 months.
3: So you didn't sleep for 2 months?
2: Yes.
3: At the beginning of the full-scale invasion?
2: A lot of adrenaline.
3: It was adrenaline.
2: And very important work.
3: So as a result of that, lots of Ukrainians came here?
2: 300 families.
3: 300
2: families. 500 families.
3: So that's a lot of people. Because
2: a lot of people.
3: Each family would have had several members.
2: Yes, and with dogs and cats. And stay in our places. We gave them two small rooms for 3-4 days. And we looked for support, for help in different places. In Poland, in Germany, in Sweden, in different places. Because I am a doctor, I want to help children and different people. And because we Polish people, we understand very good the terrible time of war. Because in Poland, we have very bad periods.
3: Yes, you've got a tough history.
2: Yes, and our enemy is Russia. Every time is Russia. So we identify with them, with Ukrainian people, because our common enemy.
0: Maria raised hundreds of thousands of euros from donors around the world. Three families are still living here, while other Ukrainian children come in for regular treatment. And yet, 4 years on, listen to this from her.
2: We had a lot of problems with Ukrainian people because they stayed not 3 days, but 3 years, 4 years, you know. So
3: yes.
2: This period... A lot of problems, like in Polish people, you know. with alcohol, with not good order and different things. So we are tired, a little tired after this support, because it isn't our duty, you know. A lot of people in Ukraine ask me as a doctor, help me with operation, with surgery, with different places. Not help me because of war, but help me because our health service was worse than in Poland.
3: So you're saying some Ukrainians maybe took advantage?
2: Yes, of course.
3: So you've gone from quite positive at the beginning to quite negative now. Is that a fair representation?
2: A little like this, yes.
0: Opinion polls show that when Russia's full-scale invasion began, more than 90% of Polish people held positive feelings about Ukrainians. Millions of refugees poured across the border and Polish families took them in. The Polish government gave them financial support and fast-tracked work permits and residency. Meanwhile, weapons went the other way to help Ukraine defend itself. But today, surveys show that more than half of Polish people have negative feelings, and many want the million or so refugees to go back. Attacks, both verbal and physical, on Ukrainians in Poland have risen significantly, though admittedly from a low base. We've travelled to another of Krok za Krokiem's properties, where those three Ukrainian families Maria mentioned are still living. With me is Grzegorz Soku, who's helping me with this story and translating.
10: Hello.
11: Hello. Valentina.
10: Valentina.
0: We meet Valentina and her 15-year-old daughter.
11: Hello. Yes, Julia.
10: Hello.
0: It's really hot. The fan is on.
10: So we've come into Valentina's room. And her daughter, clearly disabled daughter, is on a screen there. She's watching some kind of film. Yeah. Valentina, how long have you been here with your daughter?
11: Just 3 years minęło.
12: 3 years already have passed.
10: And where from?
11: From Ukraine in the Ternopil region.
12: It's quite close to the Polish border. It's western Ukraine.
0: Valentina says Yulia's dad is also disabled and has a part-time job as a truck driver back in Ukraine, while her other daughter has been finishing a master's degree there. But for now, it's not safe to take Yulia back.
12: We came to the center, and she liked it very much. There's a place where you could have everything in one place, you know, medical and rehabilitation in the school. And we were able to stay, which is so good. She loves it. She's not afraid. She has everything in one place. She likes it very much. For instance, she has this tablet that she uses for communication, a communicator, because she doesn't speak at all. But using the communicator, she can express everything.
10: So Yulia here is on her...
13: Rozmawiać. On the pad. Yeah. Mam na imię Julia.
11: Ile masz lat?
10: My name's Julia.
11: Tak, Julia.
13: Mam 15 lat. Chodzę do 8 klasy.
12: I am 15. I go to the 8th grade.
10: So 15-year-old Julia here, who cannot communicate verbally, is using this tablet in front of her. So, Julia, do you like living here in Poland? She's pressing...
11: Tak, yes.
10: She's pressed a green triangle and it says tak. Yes.
11: Tak, yes. Yes.
12: This is how our daughter is, and this is how we have to deal with it. You know, what's good for her is good for all of us.
10: Thank you both. Thank you, Julia. Thank you, Valentina.
13: Dziękuję.
10: Dziękuję. Thank you. Thank you in Polish.
0: Last year, Poland's new president, Karol Nawrocki, who was supported by the right-wing Law and Justice Party, vetoed legislation which would have prolonged state benefits for Ukrainian refugees. Most of those have now been cut. That's affected Maria too, as her funding to support refugees has been curbed, making it difficult to pay the bills for accommodation, water, electricity.
2: It is incredible that for people like this, cut the money for disabled people.
3: The most vulnerable people.
2: Yes.
14: It was a bank here.
12: Oh, really?
14: Yeah. And there is a safe, yeah.
1: Okay.
0: A bit over an hour's drive northwest of Zamość, Milena Kloszkowska is showing us around this 100-year-old building in the city of Lublin. She's a board member of Homo Faber, a prominent Polish human rights NGO. We're in a community centre they call Baobab, like the tree, a place to gather safely.
1: We have a lot of services here. We are helping people with taxes, with the legalization. We have a lawyer, psychologist. We work in English, Russian, Ukrainian and Polish language, of course. So we are trying to help people. Because here in Lublin we have a lot of people from Ukraine, from Belarus and from Zimbabwe.
10: Zimbabwe?
1: Yeah.
10: Given that you, where you work and that you work to help some of these refugees, have you recognized more anti-Ukrainian feeling?
1: Yes, of course. People are afraid. People are afraid to take children on the playground during the holiday.
10: The Ukrainians are afraid?
1: They are afraid to speak in Ukrainian language on the street.
10: Because?
1: Because Polish people are so angry and we still seeing a new attacks on the social media, etc., etc. So they are afraid because a lot of people can scream to them something, you know, like back to Ukraine. Politicians started to say that, oh, they took a lot of money from us, they should always thank us, but they are not. They are speaking in the media that we have to stop the help. You know, people in Poland, I think, really like to have an enemy. This is the highest moment with the aggression to Ukrainian people here in Poland.
10: Who are you blaming for this sort of change of attitude from the love position 4 years ago to this really anti-Ukrainian feeling?
1: I think it started with the Russian bots, because they started a few years ago.
0: Milena's referring to Russian bots, automized accounts used for online attacks.
1: So they are started, but our politician saw that, okay, that works. People like it in Poland. They love to prepare a, you know, commentary that back to your country. I think they catch the occasion and they use it.
10: And do you expect all this anti-Ukrainian feeling to increase? Or do you think this is just a temporary problem?
1: I hope that this is temporary, but I'm afraid that not, that it will be still higher and higher.
0: Much of the political rhetoric in Poland during last year's presidential election campaign and ahead of next year's parliamentary election has been hostile towards Ukraine and Ukrainians here in Poland. They're often accused of sponging off the Polish state, of not being grateful enough that there are just too many of them. Though the evidence points to Ukrainians paying their taxes and boosting Poland's GDP, for instance, in 2024, by 2.7%.
1: I can show you the big kitchen. So here we have a big kitchen.
0: Upstairs in the kitchen area, we meet Olga. Her young child is chewing on a sweet and some cucumber. And sitting at a table is her 18-year-old daughter with a plate of dumplings. Mother and three daughters, including a baby, came here 4 years ago. Olga speaks Polish now and works as a psychologist with children with disabilities here in Lublin. Most Ukrainians in Poland have jobs. The employment rates are incredibly high, about 75% for recent refugees, though many of those jobs are below their qualifications. As for pre-war Ukrainian migrants, more than 90% are employed.
10: Obviously, you've been getting on well here, it seems. But as a Ukrainian, do you ever worry nowadays when you go outside, just in the street?
4: My daughter has had an incident like that happened to her when she was on the bus and someone addressed her in an aggressive, vulgar way and was calling her names and someone who was abusing alcohol, that kind of person, but, you know, telling her to, you know, get the F out and go back to Ukraine and such.
10: Just to be clear, was this, did you get the abuse because he heard you speaking Ukrainian?
4: So I was speaking with a friend in Ukrainian, and there was a man who started sort of cursing at me.
0: She was 15 at the time.
4: I speak to my youngest daughter only in Polish in public spaces, on the bus, for instance. Only at home speaking Ukrainian, and here in Baobab, we can speak Ukrainian, and I know no one will sort of turn against us for that. But I'm a little afraid, and I'm careful, so I stick to Polish in public.
0: This region has a troubled history. Borders have shifted back and forth over the centuries. Lviv, for example, now in Ukraine, was, before the Second World War, the Polish city of Lvov. During the Austro-Hungarian Empire, it had been Lemberg. In World War II, it was captured by the Soviets, then the Nazis, then the Soviets again, who pushed Poland's frontiers westwards. That dark history has reared its head again recently. Just by the side of the motorway west of Zamość, there's a giant memorial. Yes, it's certainly a very dramatic monument. It's about, I don't know, 15 metres high. It's pretty tall. Shape of the Polish eagle with a cross in the middle. At the bottom, there's this family group, two children holding onto their parents, and the mother is holding onto a baby, and the father's just behind her, holding up a crucifix, and there are flames at the bottom. The writing says, Volynia Massacre.
4: This is the same word that we use for the massacre of the innocent in the Bible, Rzeźni Winiątek.
0: So they're likening the two, yeah. And above that, in the middle of the cross, there's this trident.
4: Which is the symbol of Ukraine, right?
0: Yeah. And right in the middle of the cross, the top of the trident is skewering through a baby. Anger in Poland over Volynia has been turbocharged in recent months, certainly on the political right and on social media, after Ukraine's President Zelensky named a military unit Heroes of the UPA for their defence against the Russians. The extreme nationalist UPA fought for Ukrainian independence against the Soviets in World War II, as well as against the Nazis and Polish authorities. In Poland, though, they're accused of committing a genocide of 100,000 Polish civilians at Volynia and elsewhere. Poland's President Nawrocki responded by stripping President Zelensky of the highest Polish state honour, the Order of the White Eagle, which had been awarded to him by Nawrocki's predecessor.
3: Yeah, and round the back of this monument, you can see, well, children's heads on metal spikes or on wooden spikes. It's all pretty gruesome.
0: Several people turned up to look at the monument when we were there, including this young woman. She explains how seeing the memorial and reading the information board has left her with difficult feelings, how shocked she is at the scale of the massacre, how she didn't even know about it.
3: What does it make you feel about the Ukrainians?
4: So, yes, of course, those who are here, I mean, I have no grudge or that they're not guilty of it. Although, when one looks at it, it makes one think, you know, is it a good nation, you know? It makes one worried about whether something like this could happen again. It makes one wonder, you know, who is it that we're helping, and also the person who is ruling Ukraine, is that a good person? Because people are people, but the authorities and the rulers are something else.
0: History and memory are complicated. What's often left out of the Polish narrative on Volynia is that Polish forces also killed tens of thousands of Ukrainians. However, questions about Ukraine have been pushed by nationalist politicians in Poland, and especially on social media.
3: Wow, cool. Oh, and you get a seat in here, on this little lift.
4: Please shut the door quietly.
3: Is that what?
4: Yeah.
0: We're taking a wood-panelled lift up to the top floor of one of the few pre-Second World War buildings still standing in the capital of Warsaw. It was spared as the Nazis razed most of the city in punishment for the Warsaw Uprising of 1944, because it housed SS officers.
3: Hi.
15: Hi,
3: I'm John.
0: We're here to meet Michał Fedorowicz of the European collective Res Futura. They analyse online data and what's happening on social media.
15: So we can tell the story about the relations, online relations, Ukraine and Polish from 2022, when Russian attack Ukraine, till now, 2026. It is a story, when you look online, it's a story from love to hate.
0: The question is why. Mihail's clear, a lot is down to the ever-present Russian propaganda on social media in Poland.
15: Which was, Ukrainian people are taking your social securities, hospital, doctors, etc., etc. So they switch from the country to the people. And it was quite easy because, as you know, Ukrainians were in Poland before the war. They are entrepreneurs, they have their own businesses. So it was quite easy to attack, look, your Ukrainian neighbor have a better car. He is living a better life. He is earning loads of money. It was every day spreading little lies, yeah, little fake news, little disinformation.
0: This happened across Europe, Mihail says. The goal being to sow division and make Europeans question their support for Ukraine. The negative messages are boosted by social media algorithms and influencers who repeat them because they're looking for attention. Negative messages, more than positive ones, generally get more reach and garner more likes.
15: We see every week more hate, more anger. So right now we are in the middle of the information war between Russian propaganda and European values, which main enemy is Ukrainian citizens living in Poland.
0: Arguments about history, particularly Volhynia, have been a gift to the Russian propaganda machine, Mihail says, as have arguments about Ukrainian grain exports undercutting Polish farmers. Anything can be picked on, even when Russian drones or missiles have crashed onto Polish soil.
15: In September 2025, when we have drone attacked from the 9th to 10th at night, to 3 o'clock at night, when Polish nation wake up at 6 o'clock, 7 o'clock in the morning, all the social media was full of a story that they were not Russian drones, but Ukrainian drones, because Ukrainians, now they drag you to the war.
3: Are you saying this was all very coordinated, that the drones came over and that social media took off?
15: We know they were ready to do that. It was coordinated. We know exactly that they prepared this operation because it was only 15 drones, but it was also about 10,000 accounts which spread information even when the drones were in Ukraine.
3: In the air, you mean? In Ukraine,
15: and they started spreading information, fake news. It was psyops, typical psyops, that they are Ukrainian drones attack the Poland just to drag Poland to the war.
3: So this was a two-pronged attack. It was the drones and the social media at the same
15: time. Kinetic and information attack, both.
0: And it's working, he says. Political parties echoing Russian lines about stopping support for Kyiv, giving Russia what it wants and ending the war are gaining in the polls. With parliamentary elections in Poland next year, that could be significant. For most Poles, the ultimate threat remains Russia. But speaking to Ukrainians and Poles on this trip, many of whom I couldn't include here, I was left with little doubt that the steady drip of negativity is having a real impact. The love of 4.5 years ago for many has shifted towards, if not hate, then to wariness and mistrust. But in a world where emotions, not facts, matter, those emotions can change quickly and are too often easily manipulated. I'm John Murphy, and that's Assignment from the BBC World Service.
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5: BBC News with Emily Thomas. United Nations experts have accused the Nicaraguan state of committing crimes against humanity. They say the Nicaraguan authorities have carried out enforced disappearances, torture, and the arbitrary detention of political opponents as part of a systemic attack on civilians. The G7 group of leading industrialised nations has called for the Iran-backed Houthis to immediately stop their attacks in Yemen and Saudi Arabia. They also demanded a halt to strikes on civilian shipping in the Red Sea. A court in Sri Lanka is set to pronounce its verdict in the trial of 24 men accused of plotting the 2019 Easter Sunday bombings. Suicide bombers targeted 3 hotels and 3 churches, killing 270 people. A powerful typhoon that swept along Japan's eastern coast has left at least 5 people dead and several missing. The storm also brought record rainfall to areas around the capital, Tokyo. It's now moved away from Japan's coast. At least 11 people have been injured in Turkey in a shooting in front of a high school. CCTV footage shows the suspect, reported to be a teenager from the school. Lithuania's Prime Minister says his country feels constantly threatened by Russia. Mindaugas Sinkevičius said Lithuania had made evacuation plans for vulnerable citizens in case it's attacked, but stressed it would fight back. The Victoria State Government in Australia has presented proposals for strict regulations for new data centres. The rules would require the facilities to secure their own renewable energy supply and use non-drinking water for cooling. A report in England on the impact of artificial intelligence in education says getting a grip on the technology requires the same level of national urgency as wars and epidemics. The report says AI is the most transformative innovation ever to impact education. BBC News.
19: These parasitic fungi, they're grotesque. They really are. I think there's no getting away from it. The fact that they colonise these insects, eat them from the inside so that the insects start sprouting these kind of tendrils of fungus. They're basically devoured until there's just this empty husk of insect left. To us, it just looks bizarre and really horrible.
20: To imagine that there's this fungus that goes into this ant and makes it behave in particular ways really threatens our notions of being in control of our actions, our notions of self, you know, who am I, if there's also this external thing inside of me influencing me. So I think it's quite scary.
21: These fungi are known as zombie fungi because they seem to zombify the insects that they are growing within. So I think that brings with it quite a lot of baggage from our own human cultural worlds of horror and zombies and what zombies have come to mean.
22: My name is Bridget Nichols. I am a cultural entomologist, which is the study of insects in culture. I put on events internationally which are between nature and science and the arts.
23: So I'm the producer. Mm-hmm. Normally in radio, the producer is in control, but I'm wondering how you feel about that, Bridget.
24: I don't mind you announcing you're in control because you can say it doesn't mean you are. The producer creates the framework for the presenter to fill with ideas, and the producer gets to do the final edit, but the presenter gets to create a world. Cordyceps, or zombie ant fungus, is this fungus discovered by the British naturalist Alfred Russel Wallace in 1859. When I first came across it a few years ago, I was immediately transfixed and read everything I could find about it for weeks until I needed to do something to tell the world about it. I had an idea for a play in which the cordyceps could come alive and be embodied in human form. It features actors and dancers and musicians and, of course, scientists. I'm very curious to see how the artists play with the zombie ant fungus story and the musicians and what they can bring to life from this amazing phenomenon. And also from the scientists, how we can extract some facts that really make the artists sing.
21: My name is Merlin Sheldrake, and I'm a biologist and a writer. I study fungi, and fungi are a kingdom of life, which is as broad a category as animals or plants, but they aren't animals and they aren't plants, and they do things their own way. Some fungi have evolved an ability to grow inside insect bodies and control their behavior in a way that suits the fungus. And one of these fungi is called Ophiocordyceps unilateralis. You don't have a muscular animal body that can walk or bite or fly if you're a fungus. So if you need to disperse yourself from an evolutionary point of view, it sometimes makes sense to borrow an animal body, or in this case, hijack one. And Ophiocordyceps unilateralis infects carpenter ants. The fungus starts to grow within its body, and as much as 40% of an infected ant can be fungus. And the ant becomes fascinated by heights in what's called summit disease. This is a syndrome in which the ant is compelled to climb up the nearest plant, and at a very particular height, the fungus forces the ant to bite onto the underside of a leaf in the death grip. The height is just the right height, given the temperature and humidity, for the fungus to produce its spores. So these fungi are able to puppet these ants' behavior with exquisite precision. And at that point, the fungus kills the ant and sprouts a structure out of the top of its head, which produces spores, rains down those spores on ants passing below. In the words of David Hughes, who's a prominent researcher in this field, an infected ant is a fungus in ant's clothing. And so the summit disease, the death grip, the behaviors of the infected ant, these are fungal behaviors expressed through the body of an ant.
23: OK, brilliant. So now I want you to talk about art and science.
24: OK.
23: And you can bring in your own background that you've been exploring what art and science can bring to understanding nature for a really long time, and then how you're developing that with this piece.
24: I've always been obsessed with consuming scientific data and science papers that are very dry, and then imagining how I could communicate this in Technicolor to represent it with the arts. Science really helps us understand mechanisms and behavior and ecological systems. The arts allows us to explore that philosophical and embodied implications of what the science is telling us. I've always been fascinated by compelling stories of the invisible and how to make the invisible visible. And when I saw this zombie ant fungus relationship, which is pretty deadly and unpleasant and weird for the ants particularly, I then thought, if we humanize it, because humans always love stories about themselves, then maybe we can start to look at how we can learn from it.
6: My name's Mark Brown. I'm the director of the University Museum of Zoology at Cambridge University and a professor of evolutionary biology and ecology. I think historically there's been a tendency to pretend that scientists are objective organisms, unaffected by human emotion, unbiased, who can discover truth, whatever truth is, and then explain that clearly and objectively to non-scientists. I think that's hugely changed, because I think there is an understanding across the scientific community that you engage people through narratives and through emotion. Having said that, science does rely upon fundamental concepts like allowing the data to speak for themselves as much as one possibly can, given the fact that we are not objective organisms and we are biased. The scientific story has to be bounded by how science is done. because if we can't trust the data, then to derive speculation from them or extrapolating them to explain other things is really shaky ground. And so there are aspects of science that are very different, I think, from aspects of practice in the arts and humanities.
24: I first put on the play about the zombie ant fungus at the Royal Institution in London, and now we're taking it around the world. And I thought that the way that the cordyceps would speak would be unusual. So I brought in the opera singer Laurie Lixenberg, who's known for her unusual way of singing. And I really wanted the audience to viscerally feel the sense of this is what it would be like for the ant to be taken over and possessed by the mushroom.
7: We see the little ones leaping. We hear you, we're not alone.
8: My name is Laurie Lixenberg. I'm a mezzo-soprano, but I use that tag in the widest possible sense because it's led me to all kinds of explorations in music and sound, but very much connected to voice. In the piece, I play a character called Sophia. She is a singer who is also experimenting with biologists, particularly around the effect of sound on fungi. And then she proceeds to involve the audience singing and discovers that a mushroom has indeed sprouted in the floorboards. And this mushroom is meant to be a cordyceps, but we don't know what it is. What we do know is that it has an extraordinary effect on humans as the cordyceps has on ants. So it's like a human cordyceps variant that infects all of us. And this mushroom starts sporulating as I sing a particular song, which is all the names of different mushrooms in different languages, ancient languages from all over the world. My bag is really experimental music and trying to explore the voice from as many different angles as possible and what it can do and what it can communicate. And so I really was exploring what would a mushroom sound like if it did sing? What is the voice of a mushroom? And what is the voice of the cordyceps if we could hear it as humans? And it's not going to be Maria. It's not going to be Madame Butterfly, is it? It's going to be something really weird and kind of otherworldly and alien.

0: My name is Philip Ball, and I'm a science writer and commentator. But I think that art is great at dealing with concepts that defy intuition, that defy our ability to articulate in words or to articulate in equations. But I wouldn't want that to be confused with the idea that art can then just be used to explain science. In fact, this drives artists who work at their sort of interface with science. It sometimes drives them mad that they are perceived as being there to just help scientists reach the public. What art can bring to science is a way of exploring the social, the intellectual implications that new scientific ideas bring up, and that science doesn't have a mechanism for exploring. Actually, the best sci art, I think, really interrogates the science and sometimes acts as a kind of critique.
1: I suppose what an artist brings is that we're idiots and we don't know what we're talking about, so we can imagine beyond that, because I think knowledge can be both liberating and constraining at the same time. I use the word idiot as a good thing. It's important to be an idiot, and it's important to acknowledge one's inner idiot, because from this point you can really listen. You're in a state of total openness. It's a state of childlike wonderment.
2: My name is Jason Singh. I'm a sound artist, a composer, and a DJ. About 10 years ago, I started working in the realms of biosonification, working with technologies that allow us to listen to the natural world in very open ways. My work with fungi and mycelium came out of creating a sound piece derived from a patch of mycelium up in Dartmoor. All living things generate electricity, and I use a device which I connect using these sensor clips or sticky pads, which then go onto a leaf or they attach inside the mushroom. And then what happens is that the sort of electrical charge that is being generated is then converted into MIDI, which is a language understood by audio software. And then through those synthesizers and through my audio software, I route it to different instruments. And so it will generate melodies, it will generate rhythms, effects. Recently, I recorded a fly agaric which had a creature inside it that was eating it from the inside. And hearing the sound of that mulching and squelching inside it, that was literally the sounds of activity within the mushroom. It's just incredible what it does when it meets people's ears, because, you know, there's this real fascination about, well, what am I? And what am I in relation to the world that I'm in? And so when you hear these strange worlds coming out of speakers, it's a very, very powerful way to engage with the natural world.
3: About 50% of animal species are parasites. Everything is parasitized. We ourselves are full of parasites every moment of our lives, or we have them on us. There are parasites across all groups of life that actually manipulate the behavior of their host. And so in that sense, what Ophiocordyceps does is not unique. And to a biologist, it's not shocking, because there are many other parasites that have similar impacts. There are grasshoppers and crickets that hurl themselves into water bodies so that the parasite that's inside them, which is aquatic in its adult stage, can leave their body and mate. There are a whole array of parasites that affect behavior, and the reason that they affect the behavior is to maximize their own transmission to the next host. And if that requires the host to die, that's what the parasite is going to evolve to do. And obviously the host is also evolving to try to prevent the parasite exploiting it like that. So it's a dance across the generations, and at any moment in time, the parasite might be winning or the host might be winning, and we see a tiny snapshot in time of that relationship.
4: Can you talk about what interests you about this parasitic relationship?
5: I think the more I studied the cordyceps ant phenomenon, the more I realised that we could learn something from this. Am I autonomous, or is something controlling me?
6: My name is Noura Sidarus. I'm a lecturer in cognitive neuroscience at Royal Holloway, University of London. My research is focused on how we make decisions and learn from the consequences of our actions, and how this is also linked to our sense of control over our actions and their consequences, and so how we come to have a sense of agency. I think us humans, we think we are in control. We feel like we are in our normal everyday life, processing information and behaving according to what we want to do. At the same time, I think what is important to remember is that control is a matter of degrees rather than being a yes-no thing. So I think even us as humans, whether it's us at different time points, children versus adults, we have different degrees of control over our behavior. And some scientists have argued that perhaps we're not really in control in the intuitive way we think about it, because indeed we might be controlled by these neural processes, chemicals in our brains, and that itself would be subject to the laws of physics. At the same time, I think it is a sort of dualistic mistake to separate us from our brains. And so that means that both our brain states and our brain function create the experiences that we have as individuals. But then again, our thoughts, our beliefs, the way we think about things will itself also shape these neural processes. So I think intentions, the sort of will we have to do things, is manifested in the neural processes rather than being something dissociable from it. If we don't see it as a yes or no, a binary, then we can do research to try to figure out what is it that leads us to feel more or less in control and be more or less in control.
7: The living world is full of invitation, of coaxing, of seduction, of manipulation, of behavioral modification from one organism to another. And so you can see this as an expression of that, just a very intimate one, because the fungus is actually growing inside the body of the ant and is actually interposing itself into its most intimate processes. But I do think it's important to remember this larger picture, that we ourselves, for example, we have microbiomes, and there's a whole field of biology called neuromicrobiology, which is arising to study the effects that these microbes have on our behaviors. We are also being influenced in many, many ways, of course, as we know, through the various industries of influence and control, but we are also being influenced biologically, not just by the organisms that live in and on us, but the organisms that live around us. And so I think these zombie fungi are part of a much larger story in the history of life. If you look around the world, there are many different ways to think about possession, different spiritual traditions, different cultural stories and mythologies, and possession could be something that people are ready to receive or want to receive, something that you are maybe calling in, or possession might be something that you want to stop, to get rid of, to be exorcised.
0: Questions and fears about control are obviously very ancient. So it's kind of interesting to ask why it's only in modern times that this seems to sort of be manifested in the myth of the zombie. It plays into the fear that things and people in particular might not be what they seem to be. And in fact, you know, this is the trope that philosophers talk about all the time. Could there be such a thing as metaphysical zombies, creatures that look exactly like us and behave exactly like us, but if we could see inside, under the lid, we would find there's nothing there. And of course, today, we're confronted with exactly that, with ChatGPT and, you know, other chatbots, that as far as we know, that is exactly what they are. They give this incredible impression of being conscious, of being able to engage in conversations, of even being empathetic to us. And yet, as far as we know, they're just algorithms doing statistics. So we've kind of made the zombie, the philosophical zombie, and now we're having to grapple with what that means. And of course, one of the big fears about these systems is exactly this, that they're going to take control, and maybe they'll turn us into zombies as well.
6: The Last of Us is a show people might have seen where they're indeed taking the cordyceps and imagining that they might get to us humans. When people get contaminated, they become violent and in the kind of classic zombie style will come and attack people and want to propagate. There's parallels of what is coming in to invade, whether it's our country or our own selves. And can we maintain notions of a self as an individual or as a nation? And that might lead us to want to take back control. I think perhaps sometimes not always in the most useful way.
0: It seems to me that the myth of the zombie provides a recognized cultural structure for exploring anxieties. But I wonder also whether there's something about the way that it plays on what some modern biologists have been wanting to tell us, that actually we are just controlled by our genes, that all organisms are just passive vehicles, robots made by genes for their own purposes. What interested me about the TV series The Last of Us, which explored this phenomenon of zombification of ants by fungus by transferring it to humans, it explored it in a way that made use of this zombie myth that we've had for a long time, but it certainly wasn't something being brought about by, you know, voodoo magic. It was actually portrayed as a natural process, and what you had was basically a species jump. As with COVID, we're not by any means in control of nature to the degree that we might think we are, if we are at all.
3: Fungi do things in different ways to us, and that makes it hard for us to conceptualise them, but also makes them an object of wonder as well, I think. Ophiocordyceps is interesting because in and of itself, the photos of it are shocking, and it is very shocking, but it's very alien. And it's easy then to put it in a box and say, it doesn't concern me. And in one sense, it doesn't, because we're not ants and we're not going to get infected by Ophiocordyceps. But in another sense, it does concern us because it's about understanding the natural world and its complexity. I think one thing which has emerged in biology relatively recently, over the last sort of 5 years or so, is the concept of individuality is much harder to think about biologically than perhaps we had assumed. Symbiosis is a very specific term in biology. It means living together, and it encompasses relationships that are parasitic all the way through to relationships that are deeply mutualistic. We see what's around us now, but over evolutionary time, relationships can change from parasitic to mutualistic and back again. And we've done a very good job of it, a parasitic, all the way through to relationships that are deeply mutualistic. We see what's around us now, but over evolutionary time, relationships can change from parasitic to mutualistic and back again. And we've done a very good job of constructing an environment that we think isolates us

0: species are dependent on other species, are codependent on other species. This is a very complex process through which life, ecosystems, and the whole biosphere propagates itself. I think that one of the things that art can do in relation to science is to make concrete and sometimes literally to visualize things that in science seem very abstract or hard to get hold of. And this interdependence of nature is one of them. We kind of might know it intellectually, but it's very hard to see.
1: Before I knew of the word mycelium, we grew up with our grandparents telling us that everything is connected. And in Indian spirituality and Indian philosophy, these concepts of the interconnectedness of all things is something that we were raised with. And so I can't say that it was this revelation of, oh my God, it's called mycelium. You know, we were raised with this. So for me, for it to be given a name is brilliant. I can see it. I can now experience it physically, as opposed to these sort of stories and things that we've sort of grown up with. So to me, it makes sense.
2: I think sometimes there are perspectives on free will where we imagine that other people or society are a threat to our freedom. But I think it's important to remember that society can also be a way to expand our freedom. Sharing our agency or sharing our control with a different person or even with the environment doesn't have to be disempowering. It can also actually empower us to imagine new worlds, new behaviors, to do new things we couldn't have done alone.
3: I think we're pretty much there, you know. So maybe the question of control doesn't matter so much, or...
4: So I think there's probably a dance of control, but I believe I'm quite like the interspecies ideal, where I enjoy the dance and think this will make the work better.
3: So, in a way, we start with the zombie ant fungus being this disturbing, unfamiliar, strange thing, and we end up in a different place. So, do you want to just... I mean, I think you've basically said it, but just maybe one more sentence about that.
4: Since I started this exploration into the zombie ant fungus and its invisible world of complexity and control, I really believe that it's making people think in a different way. You're never alone. There's always another species around you that you can connect with. And I think by utilizing this horror story of a zombie ant fungus, we can really start to dig into what it means to be part of the bigger ecosystem. I think we're very controlled from every angle and have probably not much autonomy, but for me, that's a relief. That means you can relax and go, okay, I'm not running the show.
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7: BBC World Service, it's 10 o'clock GMT. This is Oliver Conway with the newsroom. A UN report accuses the Nicaraguan authorities of systematically attacking civilians. Are we seeing the return of the dirty war to Central America? Also on the newsroom, what should we expect from President Trump at the UN General Assembly later today?
8: It will be fascinating to see, does he rebuke some of the people in the room for not supporting his war in Iran, and how will that room respond? Will there be walkouts or at least a chilly silence?
7: New research suggests baby girls are more sociable.
9: girls on average looked proportionately longer at the human face, whereas boys on average looked proportionately longer at

0: at the object.
1: And later. Efforts to revive the only native cat still found in the wild in Britain. Plus, did the Dutch invent golf? First, our top stories.
2: BBC News with Emily Thomas. A report by United Nations experts has accused the Nicaraguan state of committing crimes against humanity to crush dissent and control the population. The country's authoritarian far-left leader, Daniel Ortega, has been in power for nearly 20 years. Mimi Swaby reports.
3: The report says the Nicaraguan authorities have coordinated enforced disappearances, torture, and the arbitrary detention of political opponents as part of a widespread and systemic crackdown on civilians. The UN experts say they've verified more than 160 disappearances since 2018, when a wave of anti-government protests left more than 300 dead and triggered a mass exodus from the country. They also say, since then, the authorities are responsible for the deaths in custody of 8 people detained on political grounds. The report highlights that President Daniel Ortega has exercised centralised control over the very institutions, the police, prisons and courts, that are meant to protect people.
2: The G7 group of leading industrialised nations has called for the Iran-backed Houthis to immediately stop their attacks in Yemen and Saudi Arabia. The US, British and 5 other foreign ministers also demanded a halt to strikes on civilian shipping in the Red Sea. A court in Sri Lanka is set to pronounce its verdict later on Tuesday in the trial of 24 men accused of plotting the 2019 Easter Sunday bombings. The attacks killed 270 people, including 45 foreigners. Anbarasan Etarajan reports.
4: The attacks on the hotels and churches holding Easter Mass in Colombo and in eastern Sri Lanka were the deadliest that the country had seen since the end of the civil war in 2009. Investigators blamed them on a homegrown Islamist extremist group. The charges include murder, conspiracy to commit terrorism, and possessing explosives and firearms. All defendants have denied involvement. Last month, 2 former senior officials were sentenced to death for criminal negligence that led to the bombings.
2: At least 11 people have been injured in Turkey in a shooting in front of a high school in Turgutlu, east of Izmir. 2 of those wounded are in a critical condition. All are said to be students. Ola Girin reports.
5: The school day began with fear and terror. Just before 8 a.m. local time, the shooting started right outside the gates. CCTV footage, apparently from earlier, appears to show the suspect walking through quiet streets, checking a shotgun, which is clearly visible. Footage captured later appears to show him running from the scene, the gun still in his hands. Local media reports say he is a 15-year-old student from the school, but this is unconfirmed.
2: BBC News. A powerful typhoon that swept along Japan's eastern coast has left at least 5 people dead and several missing. Typhoon Dojian also brought record rainfall to areas around Tokyo. The storm has moved away from Japan's coast and out into the Pacific, but officials are urging people to remain on high alert. The authorities are now assessing the extent of the damage. Lithuania's Prime Minister has told the BBC his country feels constantly threatened by Russia and has made evacuation plans for vulnerable citizens in case it's attacked. Mindaugas Sinkevičius stressed his country would fight back were Russia to attack it. His comments come a week after a NATO fighter plane shot down a drone that entered Lithuania's airspace. A report by a British group on the impact of artificial intelligence in education says getting to grips with the technology requires the same level of national urgency as wars and epidemics. Here's Aletra Naismith.
6: More than half the world's students and teachers say they use AI tools for homework or instructional planning, but approaches to AI and its integration differ widely. Tech-savvy Estonia is driving adoption through collaborative subject-specific teacher networks, while Nigeria has seen success with after-school AI tutoring. The report criticises Britain's approach as one that's too little and too late. It warns young people are already using AI far more extensively than anybody realises, with polling suggesting many think AI lessens the importance of education. Some even think it will eventually make universities useless.
2: The Victoria State Government in Australia has presented proposals for strict regulations for new data centres. The proposed new rules would require the facilities to secure their own renewable energy supply. The centres would also be banned from residential areas and would be forced to use non-drinking water for cooling. BBC News.
1: Thank you. You're listening to the newsroom from the BBC World Service with Oliver Conway. Nicaragua has a long history of atrocities with decades of dictatorship followed by the US-backed dirty war of the 1980s. That ended in 1990, but now UN experts say crimes against humanity are being committed in Nicaragua once again. They accuse the authorities of carrying out enforced disappearances, torture and arbitrary detention as part of a systemic attack on civilians. In July, Nicaragua's long-term ruler Daniel Ortega, a former revolutionary, banned elections to prevent the opposition from, quote, seizing the government again. Well, our Global Affairs reporter Mimi Swaby is here. You've seen the report. Give us more details.
3: So this new report by UN experts accuses Nicaraguan, the state institution, the authorities of committing crimes against humanity to crush any dissent in the country and essentially control the population. They say authorities have coordinated enforced disappearances, torture and arbitrary detentions of any political opponents, all being part of this widespread and very systemic crackdown on civilians. It went on to say that actually since 2023, the authorities have shifted towards a long-term use of these enforced disappearances and nationwide police raids aimed at basically eliminating any remaining pockets of dissent in the country and solidifying the absolute power that President Daniel Ortega has shared with his co-president, his wife, Rosario Murillo. So they have expanded these raids to new targets to include church members, indigenous leaders and former state as well as military officials. And this is on top of the verified disappearances the UN experts have confirmed since 2018, being more than 160. And that is the date, a very significant date in Nicaragua, is when a wave of anti-government protests rippled across the country, the largest in years. That left more than 300 people dead and led to a mass exodus in the country as well of Nicaraguans.
1: Now, are we seeing a return of the dirty war, at least the tactics seen then? Because Daniel Ortega was in power, left-wing leader, when his government was destabilised by the US-backed Contras.
3: We're definitely seeing a iron fist get even stronger. Daniel Ortega in July came out and said there will no longer be elections in the country, as he put it, to stop the opposition from seizing the government again. In September, we then saw the Congress pass a constitutional reform, which essentially would ban the opposition parties from taking part in that election. So again, solidifying the fact that he is going to maintain himself in power as long as he can. This, unsurprisingly, has received a lot of criticism from the wider region as well as global leaders. The authoritarian leader, though, is also being accused by this report, as well as other organisations, of essentially exercising centralised control over the very institutions, the police, the courts, the prisons, that are meant to protect people from abuse. So he not only has concrete control over the government, but over the whole country, according to reports. And it's being blamed for the deaths of custody of at least 8 people since 2018 who were detained on political grounds. And we've heard again in this report how dire the situation is in prisons, with the lack of healthcare and gender-based violence being rife among women too.
1: And why now? He's been in power for a long time. Is there any opposition to his rule?
3: There is very little opposition. He has cut off ties with the US. US is a longtime foe, not cut off ties, but he's got distanced himself even further, again, with this move in September, this congressional reform, again, distancing himself from that backing. He's leaning towards China as a stronger ally. But on the ground, he's been in power for nearly 20 years. There's very little opposition in the country. The majority have been exiled. Any Nicaraguan leaders or politicians, lawmakers, figures in public life who I speak to are routinely outside the country due to fear of oppression and oppression for their families in the country if they have any left there.
1: Mimi, thank you. Mimi Swaby there, our Global Affairs reporter. World leaders will be converging on UN headquarters in New York today for the start of the annual General Assembly. It is a chance to make speeches and possibly do some behind-doors diplomacy at a time of conflict around the world in Russia, Ukraine, the Middle East and Sudan, to name just three, as well as warnings about the potential of AI to end humanity. The leadership of the UN will also be on the agenda following last year's damning criticism by President Trump. Mark Malik-Brown is a former Deputy UN Secretary General.
0: The two big wars, Ukraine and Iran, are going to feature largely. Iran, I think, particularly, but with Ukraine trying to make sure it's not forgotten. I think there will be a lot of discussion of how to sort of renew the authority of the UN, which will fold into the discussion, the debate about who's the best person to succeed Guterres as Secretary General.
1: Well, Donald Trump is expected to speak in a couple of hours. The Washington bureau chief for The Guardian, David Smith, told my colleague Sally Bundock the focus is on how the US president will lead the debate.
7: It's like the World Cup of global politics, isn't it? And I think first we've got Donald Trump's main speech coming up in the morning local time. Thinking back to what he said last year, we will see if he again attacks the UN itself as an institution and questions its value. I would also expect Trump to defend his war in Iran. I'm sure he will say it was crucial to stopping Iran getting a nuclear weapon. It will be fascinating to see, does he also rebuke some of the people in the room for not supporting his war in Iran, as we've heard him do on other occasions, and how will that room respond? Will there be some walkouts or at least a chilly silence? I also expect Trump to talk very positively about the effect he's had on the US domestically, claiming that it's a world leader and that he's revitalized its economy. There's, of course, plenty of domestic critics who would question that as well. And perhaps he'll touch on other themes such as AI, which he's a big supporter of. Perhaps he'll talk about the war in Russia and Ukraine. And as ever with Trump, at least some of it will be aimed at his own domestic audience, I think.
8: There are many who are hoping this could lead to progress in negotiations between Iran and the US. We've got Gulf leaders gathered there who are also behind the scenes negotiating. Of course, we've got the president of Iran who's due to address the assembly on Wednesday. What are people saying to you about expectations on that front?
7: It's obviously a crucial moment, I think, especially because Donald Trump is facing this fork in the road. Does he escalate this war? And we just saw yet another social media post quite recently where he was yet again threatening annihilation of Iran. Or is he now looking for an escape route, a way to climb down, not least because the war does seem intractable, a quagmire, his critics would say. He's paying a heavy toll for it within the US as petrol prices continue to rise. It's very unpopular with the American people. And of course, he has midterm elections looming in November. So I think a lot of the focus will be on which way is Trump going to go. I think one to watch there is Saudi Arabia, which was asking for Trump's help against the Houthis. And they were not making much headway there.
1: David Smith of The Guardian. Baby girls tend to be more people-focused than boys from the very first hours of their lives. That's according to new research from Cambridge University, which also found that, on average, newborn boys showed more interest in objects. Yumna Khan from the Autism Research Centre in Cambridge led the study.
9: In the experiment, we recruited newborn infants as soon after they were born as possible from the hospital. And as soon as they were awake and alert, we showed them a video clip of, on one side of the screen, a moving face, and on the other side of the screen, a moving object. We basically found that regardless of their sex, newborn infants preferred to look at the face, which we believe is due to an innate social interest in humans and faces from birth. But what was really interesting was that we found that girls, on average, looked proportionately longer at the human face compared to boys, whereas boys, on average, looked proportionately longer at the object.
1: And why do you think that is?
9: There's been quite a lot of discussion about this in the scientific community. We know that sex differences are shaped by numerous different factors, such as upbringing, gender socialization, environmental factors. But there have also been theories that some early biological factors might play a role. For example, during pregnancy, males are exposed to higher levels of testosterone compared to females. This is what creates sex differences in the body, but it's also hypothesized to create sex differences in the brain and behavior. So when we looked at these newborn babies, because it was so soon after birth, our findings suggest that potentially these early prenatal biological factors might be playing some sort of a role in shaping sex differences.
1: And what does this tell us about the old nature v. nurture argument?
9: I always say it's not nature versus nurture, but rather it's nature and nurture. Both nature and nurture play important roles in shaping sex differences. We know definitely that nurture plays a very, very large role. But what this research suggests is that nature, early biological factors, might also play somewhat of a role. Now, it's very important to note we did not directly test that, but this is the conclusion that we're reaching based on how early that we find these differences.
1: Yamuna Khan from the Autism Research Centre at Cambridge University. You're listening to the newsroom from the BBC World Service. Still to come, who invented the game of golf?
10: Given the amount of images on tiles, on drawings, on prints, in this painting, it is the subject of the painting. You can imagine that it started out, the game of golf as we know it nowadays, it started out in the Netherlands.
1: We'll have more on that later. Ukraine's President Volodymyr Zelensky is due to meet Donald Trump on the sidelines of the UN General Assembly today. Amid fears, Russia is planning to intensify its attacks on Ukraine's heating and power networks ahead of winter. To make matters worse, Russia has ramped up the use of jet-powered drones in recent months, and these are proving much harder to shoot down. Kyiv is now in a race to develop weapons that can counter them. The BBC's Abdujalil Abdurasulov joined Ukrainian air defence units trying to combat this new threat.
11: A missile shoots into the sky, leaving a long white tail behind. Seconds pass very slowly. Destroyed, reports a Ukrainian soldier having spotted in the distance a black plume of smoke from the explosion. His unit has successfully shot down a Russian jet-powered drone. These new drones are much harder to intercept, so for now, Ukrainian forces primarily use fighter jets or Western-provided air defense systems to stop them. They might be very effective, but far too costly to use against a much cheaper threat.
12: Antenna video передавача, аккумуляторний відсік.
11: Soldiers from the 96th Air Defense Brigade show me their drone interceptors, regarded a breakthrough technology just a year ago. Yes. A bullet-shaped device helped the Ukrainian military to shoot down up to 95% of Russian drones. But it's simply too slow against the new type of threat, says the crew commander Madzi.
13: The speed of jet-powered drones is 300 to 500 kilometers per hour, which is twice as fast as our interceptors.
14: This is like a cat and mouse game. We are inventing something Russia is trying to invent counteraction, and vice versa.
11: Andriy Gritsenyuk, the head of Brave One, Ukraine's main defense technology alliance.
14: And right now, more than 20 companies are building very fast drone interceptors on different levels of readiness. And out of them, six companies, members of Brave One, already deployed to the combat.
15: And how effective are they?
14: We have already a number of successfully destroyed Shahed and the Banderols. So we see that the trend is positive.
11: To deal with new threats, Ukraine is also trying to convert old weapons they no longer make. Soldiers from the Bilatserkva Air Defense Regiment are driving their anti-aircraft missile system called OSA into cover. This giant Soviet armored vehicle on wheels is a lucrative target for Russian drones. It helps to defend Ukrainian cities from airstrikes. The problem is that there are massive shortages of ammunition for OSA. However, Ukraine has developed a new type of missile that can be used by this old system. And they're fast enough to shoot down Russian jet-powered drones. Volodymyr, a crew member, explains.
16: The new missiles performed well. The first launches were not very successful, but then they were improved, and now they work even better than Soviet missiles.
11: Ukrainian engineers believe that it's only a matter of time before they effectively shoot down jet-powered drones on a regular basis. But the challenge of this war is to predict and prepare for future threats that do not exist yet.
1: Abdul Jalil Abdurasulov in Ukraine. Less than 24 hours ago, Japan's east coast was being battered by torrential rain and powerful winds from Typhoon Dujian. Today, some areas are facing extreme weather of a different kind, temperatures of up to 30 degrees Celsius. More on the aftermath of the powerful typhoon from our correspondent in Tokyo, Kurumi Mori.
17: After an extremely long day yesterday of hour-to-hour rain, just nonstop, the rain would not let up, and it was getting stronger and stronger as the day went on. It really hit a peak later in the evening, at least in Tokyo, and we woke up this morning to bright blue skies. But the message from authorities today is, do not let your guard down. Even though the weather may have passed, at least in this Kanto region, which is a central region in Japan, Chiba Prefecture, which borders Tokyo Prefecture, is seeing a lot of damage now that the sun is out. 46,000 homes are still without power. JR East Japan Railways East says that local trains are still suspended, and so it's really affecting day-to-day transport as well. The latest numbers just came in actually now. Five have been declared dead, according to government officials, with six others maybe missing. And unfortunately, these numbers may be trickling up higher as the day goes on. We are confirming these numbers as they come in, but the damage is done. We are seeing now the extent of it in broad daylight as helicopters really capture the scene over in Chiba Prefecture.
1: Our Tokyo correspondent, Kurumi Mori. They are the only native cats still found in the wild in Britain, though wild cats, as they're known, have long been considered functionally extinct, with surviving populations too small and heavily interbred with domestic cats to recover on their own. But a small population has now been successfully reintroduced to the Cairngorm Mountains in Scotland. And as our correspondent Lorna Gordon reports, there are plans to bring them back to other parts of the country as well.
18: The call of a Scottish wildcat. They're critically endangered, but for the past few years, experts have been breeding them for release into the Cairngorms.
19: Luckily, the cats are not aware that we're watching them all the time, but yet it is a bit like Big Brother for cats.
18: From behind a large bank of screens in a small windowless room, Estelle Morgan, who is the animal team leader for the Saving Wildcats partnership, is keeping an eye on her charges.
19: So this is Cranachan, and he has fathered a number of kittens that have gone on to be released into the wild.
18: With 72 cameras, it is quite a surveillance programme.
19: We want to know, what are the cats actually doing? What are they actually like without us there? Are they able to climb? Are they able to pounce? Are they active at natural times? The behavioural side tells us if that cat maybe has the potential to survive in the wild.
18: 46 wild cats have so far been released into the flats and foothills here in the Cairngorms. The cats live in grassy shrubland with a forest edge, and the population, while small, is growing. And the plan to reintroduce wild cats to other areas in Scotland aims to build on the work being done here. Dr. Martin Gaywood is Species Projects Manager for Nature Scot.
20: We've had an enormous amount of success here. It's only the first step. In order to restore the wildcats to the whole of Scotland, we need to plan long-term and we need to plan at a big scale.
18: Traffic, disease and interbreeding all have the potential to limit wildcat numbers, as does climate change. The new national strategy aims to spread the risk by having wildcat populations in multiple areas, as Dr. Helen Senn, Head of Conservation and Science at the Royal Zoological Society of Scotland, explains.
21: The plan is to find new release sites for this species. You know, we've had some really big
4: climate incidents here in the Strath over the last couple of years. We've had some major storms and flooding incidents. We've also had, unfortunately, a very significant forest fire in the north of the release area. And all of these things have the potential to impact the population.
18: Even after they're released, the wildcats now roaming the Cairn Gorms continue to be monitored. A tracker on a collar, which will eventually drop off, sending back information. The hope is that in years to come, this precious and elusive species of cat will, with a little help, make its home not just here in the Cairn Gorms, but throughout Scotland.
1: That report by our Scotland correspondent, Lorna Gordon. It is an age-old question that has never really been solved. Who invented the game of golf? Well, now the debate's been reignited by the purchase of a painting in the Netherlands. The Rijksmuseum in Amsterdam and another institution in The Hague bought the 17th century picture called Kolf Players on Ice. That's Kolf with a C. The newsroom's golfer Richard Hamilton reports.
21: While it's generally accepted that the modern form of golf developed in Scotland from the 15th century onwards, the upcoming exhibition of Hendrik Avakamp's painting Kolf Players on the Ice has resurrected discussions about its earliest origins. The painting is considered a masterpiece and costs two museums, the Rijksmuseum in Amsterdam and the Mauritshuis in The Hague, $13 million in a joint purchase. Judith Neeson is head of collections and research at the Mauritshuis.
10: We can never be sure, but there is already mentioning of this game in the 1300s, which is quite early. Given the amount of images we know already from the 16th, 17th century, at least it was really popular in the Netherlands and maybe even more popular than it was in Scotland. So we tend to say it was invented here and there is a whole lot of variety in the way it was played already back then. But what I can imagine is it was really popular, and given the amount of images we know on tiles, on drawings, on prints, in this painting, it is the subject of the painting. You can imagine that it started out, the game of golf as we know it nowadays, it started out in the Netherlands.
21: Other Dutch historians have been even more adamant that golf was invented in the Netherlands, with some saying it actually began in the year 1297. But Professor Neil Miller, who's a golf historian and author of the book Early Golf, Royal Myths and Ancient Histories, is dismissive of that claim.
22: There's absolutely no contemporary evidence for that. The two games are quite similar. Historians argue about whether stick and ball games originated in one country or another. Kolf in Holland undoubtedly will have influenced golf in Scotland, but I'm sure it happened the other way as well. And what is sometimes overlooked is that golf has a clear written history in Scotland that dates back long before paintings such as this. Golf was banned in Scotland in a Scottish Act of Parliament in 1457. So that tells us that golf must have been played in Scotland earlier than the mid-15th century.
21: The origins of golf have long been lost in the mists of time, with some suggesting the Romans or even the ancient Chinese played an early form of the game. And no doubt the arguments will continue long into the night over a glass of whiskey, perhaps as long as the search for the perfect swing or how long a putt should be before you concede it to your opponent.
1: Richard Hamilton. And some breaking weather news. The developing El Niño in the Pacific has now exceeded previous temperature records, making it the strongest event ever in observational history. We'll have a summary next. That's it for now from the newsroom.
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2: BBC News with Tom Sanders. United Nations experts have accused the Nicaraguan state of committing crimes against humanity. They say the Nicaraguan authorities have carried out enforced disappearances, torture, and the arbitrary detention of political opponents. Health officials in Indonesia say they've recorded more than 170,000 cases of acute respiratory infections in regions covered in a toxic haze caused by wildfires that started last month. More than a quarter of those affected are toddlers. A court in Sri Lanka is set to pronounce its verdict in the trial of two dozen men accused of plotting the 2019 Easter Sunday bombings. Suicide bombers targeted three hotels and three churches, killing 270 people. At least 11 people have been injured in western Turkey in a shooting in front of a high school in Turgutlu, east of Izmir. All are said to be students. A typhoon that swept along Japan's eastern coast has left at least five people dead and several missing. The storm also brought record rainfall to areas around the capital, Tokyo. It's now moved away from Japan's coast. Lithuania's prime minister says his country feels constantly threatened by Russia. Mindaugas Sinkevičius said Lithuania had made evacuation plans for vulnerable citizens in case it's attacked, but stressed it would fight back. The Victoria state government in Australia has presented proposals for strict regulations for new data centres. The rules would require the facilities to secure their own renewable energy supply and use non-drinking water for cooling. A report in England on the impact of artificial intelligence in education says getting a grip on the technology requires the same level of national urgency as wars and epidemics. The report says AI is the most transformative innovation ever to impact education. BBC News.
3: Here in the US, the surrogacy industry is booming, particularly for the wealthy and the famous. It's become a multi-billion dollar industry. But take a step outside the US and the picture looks really different. Paying someone to carry a pregnancy is banned or heavily restricted in most of Europe, and likewise in a number of other countries around the world, such as India, China, and Australia. So the United States has become a global hub for commercial surrogacy. But as the practice has grown more popular and more accessible, so too have the ethical concerns. Late last year, the Wall Street Journal published this story about a Chinese billionaire who had dozens of children born in the U.S. via surrogates. Then, over the summer, a legal battle erupted in Texas over the fate of a baby in which the surrogate rejected the biological parent's wishes and refused to have an abortion after the fetus was diagnosed with a severe heart defect. These kinds of cases have raised all sorts of questions around surrogacy, and those questions become even thornier when you take into account that a big portion of American surrogacy is in the service of foreign parents. From the BBC, I'm Asma Khalid in Washington, D.C., and welcome to The Global Story, our show about where the world and America meet. Today on the show, why America has become the world's surrogacy destination, and why that could be about to change. Emmy Nietfeld is a reporter who covers reproductive technology and surrogacy. Now, sitting here in the U.S., I don't think that I fully understood that American surrogacy is a global story. But Emmy does. She has, in fact, been covering this issue for years and recently published this wild story in New York Magazine involving a surrogate in Florida and a man from China, the baby's biological parent. The two are now in a legal dispute, and it is being seen as a sort of test case. Emmy told me the story actually begins some years ago.
5: During the pandemic, a man named Ted Zhou, who lives in Suzhou, China, decided that he wanted to become a father. He is single, and so surrogacy was his route to parenthood. But surrogacy is illegal in China, so he turned to the United States. He signed up with an agency who matched him with a woman in Florida named Kyla Simpson.
6: And I'm like, I'm just a young Black girl trying to make it. I had a daughter, you know. I also wanted to bless someone to be able to have a child, you know.
5: She was in her mid-20s, and she wanted to bless a family with a baby while also helping her own family gain financial stability and maybe buy a house. And so she signed a contract saying that her base rate would be $50,000 to carry a pregnancy. But there were extra bonuses, like if she had twins, there were various lost wages. All in all, she'd get paid $130,000 almost from Ted Zhou. So they did a double embryo transfer. They put in two male embryos, and one of the embryos split and turned into triplets.
6: Yep, you heard right. The lady in there that was doing my ultrasound was like, okay, I'm not trying to scare you, but I'm thinking I'm seeing something. I'm like, what are you seeing? I'm scared. She says, I think I see a third heartbeat. You see what?
5: In November 2024, she gave birth to those triplets.
3: And he couldn't get a visa right away, is my understanding from your reporting?
5: Exactly.
7: Like the visa, you know, when you apply it, then you really have the interview, it's quite long. I think I waited for more than 1 month.
5: And he didn't realize that as a single man without a lot of assets coming from China, it would actually be quite hard under President Trump to get that visa.
7: I thought I can get my visa directly because I have like a reasonable reason, right?
5: So the boys were born 2 months early and they were in the neonatal intensive care unit. It was not 100% clear that they would even survive. And so Joe asked Kyla, would you take care of them for me?
6: Every day I came to that hospital, and if it was a day where I'm just super exhausted and I couldn't make it, I'm calling all throughout the day.
5: And so she pumped them milk, she breastfed them, she came to visit them at the hospital. And when they were discharged, she took them home with her. And Joe had hoped to come pick them up as they were leaving the hospital and that he would have their passports and their documents to return to China. But that wasn't what happened. Instead, when the boys were a couple days old, he got a message from Simpson with pictures of the boys' birth certificates. And the birth certificates did not list his name, even though he had a parentage order from a judge in California saying that he was the legal parent.
6: And that was dated October 31st, 2024. It basically stated that I have physical custody of them and that I'm able to make, decisions on behalf of them.
5: He didn't know this, but Kyla Simpson had gone to Vital Statistics and they had changed the birth certificates to take his name off and list her and her husband. And she has said in court that she believes this is the right thing to do, that she believes this is what Florida law required, and she also wanted to get government benefits to pay for the kids' medical care. But so Joe was in a hard spot because he did not have a visa, and he thought, I need these kids' birth certificates to list me as the father in order to get that visa. And so he was in China and feeling really, really stuck and unsure how he could come back to get these kids.
3: We're going to come back to this story later because it is not just a single case study in Florida. I think it is a test case in some ways that has much larger implications beyond the borders of Florida. But first, I think it's useful for us to understand just how popular surrogacy is in the United States. Can you quantify it for us as an industry?
5: Industry experts have estimated that it's more than 10,000 children per year in the United States. And the industry is experiencing really explosive growth. It's estimated to be a $9 billion industry in 2026, up from $5 billion 2 years ago. People who work in the industry say that 99% of the time, things go really well. There have been some studies of surrogates, and most American surrogates are happy with their experiences and feel like what they did was really fulfilling, not only financially, but also emotionally, where they feel like they were able to give this amazing gift and then people became parents who might not be able to otherwise and love and cherish those kids.
3: And to be clear, because we're going to talk about the ethics and the laws around surrogacy, there is no federal surrogacy law in the United States. Am I correct?
5: Yes, there's zero regulations on a federal level, like directly impacting surrogacy. Mm-hmm. It's all state by state, and states have very different laws, and they can lead to conflicts between the states.
3: Emmy, you mentioned a moment ago that surrogacy in the United States has been growing. And I find that really intriguing because it is not viewed, I would say broadly, in the same way as being as politically divisive as some other reproductive issues here in the U.S., say like abortion. And why has that traditionally been the case?
5: So in the United States, there are people who are conservative Christians who are opposed to IVF and who believe that embryos are full people and that destroying them is akin to murder. Mm-hmm. And so because most surrogacy involves IVF, you know, for those people, surrogacy is a non-starter.
3: Yes, okay.
5: But actually, in the United States, about 90% of Republicans are in favor of in vitro fertilization. And within the surrogacy world, there are actually a lot of people who are pro-life Christians and who feel called by God to serve a family by providing them a baby. And so in that way, it is very, very different than abortion. And there's even Christian surrogacy agencies here. But the criticism for surrogacy doesn't always come from the right. Gloria Steinem, an icon of left-wing feminism, was a really harsh critic of surrogacy. She condemned it and said that it turned women into commercialized vessels for rent.
3: I mean, my understanding is that the U.S. has become a sort of global destination, a hub for a number of people from abroad to come and have children here in the United States. How did the U.S. become such a popular surrogacy hub for people from other countries?
5: Commercial surrogacy is such a big business in the United States, largely because it's banned in most wealthy countries. Some countries allow altruistic surrogacy, where a surrogate is not directly paid for her pregnancy.
3: Okay.
5: But commercial surrogacy, where it's, you know, explicitly a financial transaction.
3: Mm-hmm.
5: Exactly. That is verboten in almost every European Union country. And there have been a number of scandals that have really ended industries in other countries. For example, stories of people being lured to the country under false pretenses and being confined, having their passports taken, essentially being enslaved for the purpose of commercial surrogacy. And that has led a lot of countries to crack down and say, we don't want to be a part of this.
3: You've described a situation in which, despite limitations and restrictions in other countries, the industry has continued to grow here in the United States. And I don't know that I fully grasped how controversial surrogacy is in parts of Europe until I started having conversations with some of my European colleagues here at the BBC and understood that this is morally and ethically viewed as really problematic. And why is that?
5: Many people feel that surrogacy is exploitative to women, that it amounts to renting a womb and that it commoditizes a woman's body and basically becomes the sale of children. And this attitude is super prevalent in Europe and has really worked its way into policies, where you have countries like Italy that have not only banned surrogacy within its borders, but have criminalized pursuing surrogacy abroad. This has also gotten some politicians in trouble.
8: Jens Spahn, a prominent figure in German Chancellor Friedrich Merz's conservative CDU party, has resigned from his position as parliamentary group leader over a baby.
5: A senior German politician resigned his post after being accused of hypocrisy over hiring an American surrogate to have a child.
9: Surrogacy is prohibited in Germany, and Spahn had previously spoken out politically against legalizing it.
5: Although raising a child born via surrogacy abroad is not illegal, many found his behavior hypocritical.
8: Spahn has been critical of surrogacy in the past. In 2015, he said, "As a gay man and a Christian, I personally find it very difficult to come to terms with the idea of a rented womb."
9: On July 18, Spahn stepped down as chairman of the Conservative Parliamentary Group. He explained that his personal happiness and political office were no longer compatible. Politically, however, that of course does not settle the issue.
5: And that shows how controversial the topic has become in Europe. And so then you have the United States. It is a wealthy country. Surrogacy is quite expensive here. Unlike in the UK, there's no government authority that's regulating IVF or other fertility treatment. And the free market can really operate on its own. And so over the years, more and more states have opened their doors to surrogacy. And there are no real restrictions here in what you can do. Sex selection is a routine part of IVF, even though it's banned in most other Western countries. And you can become a surrogate parent if you're old, if you're single, the child doesn't have to be genetically related to you at all, and you can have as many kids as you want. And there's one other big draw about surrogacy in America, which is that any child born here, even if it's via surrogacy, automatically receives citizenship. And that American passport is a huge benefit to many parents from other countries.
3: Where are most of the people who are choosing to have surrogacy in the US? Where are most of them coming from abroad?
5: The best estimates are from pre-pandemic, and it showed that about 40% of surrogate pregnancies in the United States were from people living abroad.
3: Wow. So 40% of all surrogacies in the United States.
5: Yeah. And China was by far the largest, with about 40% of the intended parents coming from China.
3: To that point then, on China, Zhou, the man whose story you've been following, he is from China, and he used a surrogate, as we said, who lives in Florida. And they are now in the midst of a big legal fight.
5: In Zhou's case, the relationship began on a good note. Both Zhou and Simpson were Christians, and they bonded over their faith. They shared a friendly, positive relationship during the pregnancy. But after the kids were born, Simpson started to have her doubts about who Zhou was and what his motivations were. When the boys were born, he gave them two different last names. So two of the sons got the last name DSYY, and the other got the last name Dunn. And neither of those last names is Zhou. And Zhou had an explanation for this. He said Don was his mother's last name and that DSYY was another way to spell Zhou. But a nurse in the hospital suggested to Simpson, she said, you know, I have Chinese ancestry and in China, we would never do this. And this made Simpson start to worry that Zhou might be a trafficker. And as the weeks and months went on, she began to worry that he planned to separate and sell the babies. And so Simpson becomes afraid for these kids, and she had agreed to help Zhou get them back to China. But that didn't happen.
7: No, I just find that she has such kind of like feeling or emotion. She just wants to keep the boys. She wants to keep the boys.
5: And Zhou started to worry. Because it had been months. His kids were, you know, 4 months old. He still hadn't seen them. And he no longer believed that Simpson was going to follow through. And so eventually he hired people to come to Simpson's house, pick up the boys, get their documents, and then fly them back to China.
12: I don't feel comfortable doing all of these things and you're not going to get them. I'm not handing them over to no stranger.
7: I really want to get my babies back. If it's possible for me to get my babies back, that's the thing I care about.
12: So, fast forward, I went to the FBI. FBI told me, do not hand the children over for nothing.
3: I mean, I want to acknowledge that this story ends up having so many twists and turns, not all of which we will have the time to explore here in this episode. But I think it is helpful in following along that I explain a few things here. At this point in the story, the children are still in the U.S. and have not been handed over to Zhou, their biological dad. But then there is this awful tragedy when the babies are about 9 months old. One of the triplets, a boy named Chris, he dies, and according to your reporting, he is found unresponsive in his crib. An autopsy later indicated that his death was caused by complications from an infection. This is another shocking turn of events in this story, and Kyla Simpson talks about how devastating this was for her.
12: I broke down crying over him. They had to pull me out of the room.
11: until I was crying. I'm like, Chris, say something. That was like my most bubbly baby.
3: So the story has already become a tragedy because of the loss of this baby. And then what happens next, Emmy, in this fight between Simpson and Joe?
5: This only came to a head earlier in 2026 after Simpson had applied to terminate Joe's parental rights in order to adopt these kids.
3: And that's what the legal case in court is about now?
5: Yeah. Simpson argues that she is the only family that these boys have ever known.
11: I say our kids because blood doesn't matter to me. Color doesn't matter. I birthed them.
5: Joe has an order from a California court saying that he is the legal parent because the embryos were transferred to Simpson in California.
3: I see. I see. And now she is trying to claim that she is the parent. She is trying to adopt these children.
5: First, she tried to adopt them, and now she's claiming that the parentage order is not valid because it was issued in California, but the boys were born and spent the first 20 months of their life in Florida.
11: You had a year and a half to do all that you needed to do, but to now rip them from everything they've known.
3: Yeah, because the children are now well over a year old.
5: Yeah, they're almost two. The Florida Attorney General stepped in, intervened in this case to try to get that California order thrown out.
13: Tonight, we have an update to a First Coast News investigation. We're now learning Florida's attorney general has intervened in the case involving a St. Augustine surrogate mother.
14: The attorney general filed an emergency motion asking the court to prevent the boys from leaving the U.S.
3: I imagine that could have so many implications even for U.S. citizen families who might have a surrogate in one state or the other. That probably opens up a whole can of worms legally.
5: Yeah, and it has huge implications for families with children born via surrogacy, but it also has more general implications for parents in the United States, where you could be legally recognized as someone's parent in one state, cross state lines, and then suddenly that question is up for debate.
3: That question is still ongoing. There has not been a resolution yet in court.
5: The family court, which is the lowest level of court, ruled that Joe is the legal parent, that that order is valid. Simpson's attorneys have filed an appeal, and there's an emergency stay, which means that for the time being, nothing is going to happen as the case works its way through the legal system.
3: So whereas we're having this conversation, where are the boys?
5: At the last hearing, they were living in California with a nanny.
3: The woman who carried them as a surrogate does not have custody of them, and neither does Joe.
5: Yeah. And they're currently banned from leaving the country.
3: Ah, I see. I mean, and to that point, they have U.S. birthright citizenship, which, I mean, you brought this up earlier, and it does make me wonder how much this idea of birthright citizenship factors into part of the incentives to have a child via surrogacy in the United States.
5: It is a huge part of it. Agencies really actively advertise that if you do surrogacy in the United States, your child will be an American citizen and can have all of those opportunities that citizenship opens up. And this has become a super politically divisive issue because many on the right see this as exploiting birthright citizenship or trying to purchase an American baby.
3: Which, I mean, birthright citizenship, very political issue. In fact, it was ruled on by the Supreme Court earlier this year.
5: It did. And after the Supreme Court ruled that birthright citizenship would stand, Trump issued additional executive orders, one banning birth tourism and one that says that children born via surrogacy to foreign intended parents should not be given American passports.
3: Oh, wow.
5: That is already being challenged in court, but it's a strong move to try to prevent people from coming here.
15: Our surrogacy laws are being abused. I mean, people from places like communist China that are using surrogacies to have a kid to become an American citizen.
5: In late July, Senator Rick Scott invoked Kyla Simpson's case on the U.S. Senate floor to advance his nationwide bill banning intended parents from China and other hostile foreign regimes.
15: And they're just abusing the system. And so that's got to stop.
5: He's trying to get support for it and proposing that Americans shouldn't do surrogacy for countries that are essentially our enemies, creating new American citizens who could one day come in and infiltrate our political system.
3: I see.
5: There's also a Florida version of Senator Rick Scott's law Governor Ron DeSantis has signed legislation within Florida cracking down on surrogacy contracts between Floridians and citizens of China, Russia, Iran, North Korea, Venezuela, and Syria. So going forward, theoretically, Kyla Simpson would not even be able to enter into a surrogacy contract with someone from China.
3: We have spoken about a few isolated cases that have raised really thorny ethical questions. But I do think it's worth noting that surrogacy is used by a number of people who have really happy families. I don't want to paint a picture that all surrogacy cases end in disaster, because that's not accurate.
5: Yeah.
3: It seems like some of these high-profile cases around surrogacy here in the United States may be complicating some Americans' views on surrogacy. Do you see a shift going on?
5: Even over the last few months, surrogacy has really become a wedge issue where people are seeing these cases where surrogacy goes wrong, and they're sometimes seeing tabloid versions of these really complicated cases, and they're saying, you know, we cannot abide by this. This needs to stop. And it is definitely generating a lot more opposition than even this spring.
3: Do you see the United States status as a sort of global surrogacy hub changing and becoming endangered as a result of these very public and at times very painful cases of surrogacy gone wrong?
5: I think that's a real risk. People are seeing these international cases where things go wrong, and they're feeling like birthright citizenship is being exploited. Mm. And I think that's a real risk. People are seeing these international cases where things go wrong, and they're feeling like birthright citizenship is being exploited. Mm. And so there's increasing pressure to crack down on

0: And the attorney general is saying that this is unconstitutional, that surrogacy is modern day slavery. And if he succeeds, it would essentially ban all surrogacy in the state of Florida. The Texas Republican Party has made part of their platform an opposition to IVF. And so you are seeing state after state adopt these anti-IVF, anti-surrogacy positions that will probably make a big impact in a couple years. And you might end up seeing a landscape where American surrogacy is not allowed anymore, but it will probably be for very different reasons than is the case in Europe and other countries. Because of this conservative Christian opposition to IVF and the destruction of embryos, and because of anti-abortion arguments. For so long, things were driven by the market, and many people thought that was positive because the government was not interfering into saying who can have children and who can't. But now people are seeing enough of these horror stories and loopholes that I think people are really scared by it, and that there's so much political momentum tied up with that, that it's kind of hard to imagine a bipartisan, moderate bill being passed that allows commercial surrogacy to continue, but that creates safeguards to prevent some of these worst cases from happening.
1: Emmy, thank you very much for joining us on The Global Story. I really appreciate you bringing your reporting to the show and sharing it all with us.
0: Thank you so much for having me, Esma.
1: That was Emmy Neatfeld, a journalist who covers reproductive technology and surrogacy. Emmy recently wrote an in-depth piece about a high-profile case in Florida that's becoming a sort of test case for global surrogacy in America. A reminder that if you all appreciated our show today, you can always find more from us if you subscribe to The Global Story as a podcast. We've got new episodes every weekday. And folks, that's it for our show today. Thanks, as always, for spending some time with us. We'll be back again tomorrow.

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2: Coming next on the BBC World Service, it's Outlook with me, Joe Fidgen. Kulu Suryavanshi was on a climbing course in the Himalayas when he decided to go for a short evening walk. Turns out, he wasn't the only one.
3: You know, when you're alone, sometimes you have this eerie sense of being watched. I didn't pay much attention to it, and I walked, and on the way back, there is a footprint of a snow leopard on top of my shoe mark.
2: A snow leopard, one of the world's rarest and most elusive big cats, hardly ever seen by humans. But coming across that paw print lit a fire in Kulu that has burned ever since.
3: I started becoming obsessed, started reading about them, started wanting to see them. Finding the snow leopards, to me, became the mountain that I wanted to climb.
2: Kulu and the snow leopards, after the international news.
4: BBC News with Emily Thomas. A report by United Nations experts has accused the Nicaraguan state of committing crimes against humanity. It says the Nicaraguan authorities have carried out enforced disappearances, torture, and the arbitrary detention of political opponents as part of a widespread and systemic attack

0: on civilians. Nicaragua's president, Daniel Ortega, has been in power for nearly 20 years. Here's Mimi Swaby.
1: We're definitely seeing a iron fist get even stronger. Daniel Ortega in July came out and said there will no longer be elections in the country, as he put it, to stop the opposition from seizing the government again. In September, we then saw the Congress pass a constitutional reform, which essentially would ban the opposition parties from taking part in that election. So again, solidifying the fact that he is going to maintain himself in power as long as he can. This, unsurprisingly, has received a lot of criticism from the wider region as well as global leaders.
0: Health officials in Indonesia say they've recorded more than 170,000 cases of acute respiratory infections in regions covered in a toxic haze caused by wildfires that started last month. They said more than a quarter of those affected are toddlers. An alliance of indigenous groups are trying to sue the Indonesian government over the impact of the wildfires. Gloria Osanen is leading the legal challenge.
2: In our lawsuit, we're calling on the Ministry of Forestry to audit the burned forest areas and take further legal action based on those findings. The prolonged dry season affecting Kalimantan this year is the result of the El Niño phenomenon, which had been forecast well in advance. However, we believe the government was not adequately prepared to deal with the impact.
0: A court in Sri Lanka is set to pronounce its verdict in the trial of two dozen men accused of plotting the 2019 Easter Sunday bombings, the deadliest attack on civilians in the country. Suicide bombers targeted three high-end hotels and three churches, killing 270 people, including 45 foreigners. At least 11 people have been injured in western Turkey in a shooting in front of a high school in Turgutlu near Izmir. Two of those wounded are in a critical condition. All are said to be students. The country's justice minister said the attacker is a student from the school and has been detained. Ola Girin reports from Istanbul.
3: Around 8 a.m. local time, the shooting started right outside the gates. CCTV footage captured earlier showed a male figure walking through quiet streets, checking a shotgun, which was clearly visible. Later footage appears to show him running from the scene, gun still in hand. The authorities say the suspect's mother, father, and grandfather, who owned the weapon, have all been detained.
0: You're listening to the latest world news from the BBC. A powerful typhoon that swept along Japan's eastern coast has left at least five people dead and several missing. Typhoon Dujian also brought record rainfall to areas around the capital, Tokyo. The storm has moved away from Japan's coast and out into the Pacific, but officials are urging people to remain on high alert. Lithuania's prime minister has told the BBC his country feels constantly threatened by Russia and has made evacuation plans for vulnerable citizens in case it's attacked. Mindaugas Sinkevičius stressed his country would fight back were Russia to attack it. Last week, NATO fighter planes shot down a drone that entered Lithuania's airspace. The lawyer of a Venezuelan man shot and wounded by a U.S. immigration agent in Texas says her client has been jailed with the bullet still lodged in his back. Wheelbear Rafael Garas-Perez said he was making a food delivery on Sunday when his vehicle was rammed by an ICE agent and he was shot. Federal officials said the shooting was being investigated. A report by a British group, AI in Education, on the impact of artificial intelligence in classrooms says getting to grips with the technology requires the same level of national urgency as wars and epidemics. Here's our reporter, Aletra Naismith.
4: More than half the world's students and teachers say they use AI tools for homework or instructional planning, but approaches to AI and its integration differ widely. Tech-savvy Estonia is driving adoption through collaborative subject-specific teacher networks, while Nigeria has seen success with after-school AI tutoring. The report criticises Britain's approach as one that's too little and too late. It warns young people are already using AI far more extensively than anybody realises, with polling suggesting many think AI lessens the importance of education. Some even think it will eventually make universities useless.
0: BBC News.
5: Hello, welcome to Outlook. I'm Jo Fidgen. Today we're venturing into the Himalayas, or the Himalaya, in search of the animal they call the ghost of the mountains, the snow leopard. So fiendishly hard to spot that the most anyone usually gets to see is a tantalising paw print. But for Kalu Suryawanshi, the possibility that just maybe he could catch a glimpse of one was irresistible.
6: The romance of the snow leopard grows on you. Because sometimes something that feels impossible does not draw you immediately. You know, you don't want to disappoint yourself by setting your expectations too high. You don't want to say it out loud that I may see a snow leopard and then not see one. But then once I saw my first snow leopard, I knew for a fact that this is what I'm going to do for the rest of my life. Because the hardest thing, which is to see your first snow leopard, I had achieved. And once you see a snow leopard, there's no going back.
5: Tell us about them.
6: They are the smallest of the five big cats we have around in the world. The tiger, the lion, the jaguar, the leopard, and then the snow leopard. Although they're called the snow leopard, they're actually more closely related to the tigers. And they have this beautiful long tail that is as long as the head-to-body length. And the tail is very important because it's like the balancing pole of a tightrope walker. That is what allows them to climb these massive mountains and perch on these incredible precipices. Other than a balancing pole, it's also a long muffler on a cold night to wrap yourself with when you're kind of sleeping in a warm cave.
5: Really? So it's like a blanket?
6: It's like a blanket. It's something that goes all the way around the nose and the exposed face part when a snow leopard is sleeping. So yeah, the tail is really what makes the snow leopard the snow leopard.
5: What color are they?
6: The word snow leopard kind of leads us to think they're more like snow. But the best way to describe it is they are like a brown rock with lichen on it. So they actually disappear completely in rocky substrate. In the snow, they are a dead giveaway because their body kind of creates this dark silhouette against the snow, which is why I think they're more rock leopards than snow leopards.
5: But against the rocks, they're camouflaged perfectly.
6: Yeah, they're so well camouflaged that I was once watching a snow leopard which was out in a flat pasture, and I thought, okay, perfect, now the snow leopard cannot go anywhere. And the moment the snow leopard realized my presence because of the click of the camera, he just disappeared on a flat piece of land where there was nothing to hide. And that is its camouflage.
5: Hence the name they go by, the ghost of the mountains.
6: Yes, I think their ability to disappear right in front of you is what makes them ghosts.
5: Kalu has gone on to dedicate more than 20 years of his life to looking for these elusive creatures in a bid to put a figure on how many there are left. And to do it, he's had to conquer both physical and metaphorical mountains.
6: So when I started, the idea of snow leopards was one of, you'll never see them. And there were many layers to that. The first layer was, it was hard enough to get to their habitat. It took days to reach there. Once you reach their habitat, 4,000 meters, there is one snow leopard per 100 square kilometers in a good habitat. So if it's not a good habitat, you know, the odds are worse than a needle in a haystack.
5: And they're camouflaged.
6: And they're camouflaged. And, you know, I cannot emphasize this enough. If you have to find a snow leopard, you have to be alert. You have to be sharp. You have to be like a chess player. And if you're physically drained and exhausted, that's not something you're going to be doing. So in some ways, it's harder than mountaineering, because you have to be in your complete senses when you're doing it. You know, there's just too many things that need to be right for you to find a snow leopard.
5: It's basically an impossible job.
6: Nearly impossible.
5: and an improbable life for him to choose, not least because Kullu grew up very far from the icy Himalaya, in a village in central India, more than 1,000 kilometres away, where the summer heat is overwhelming. Also because the boarding school his parents sent him to was preparing pupils for a very different kind of future.
6: I went to a school, I'll say the full name, it was called the Sri Shivaji Preparatory Military School.
5: Oh, okay.
6: And that name alone summarizes a lot of what it was. It was actually set up during the British time in India for young boys to have access to joining the British Indian Army as officers. And so it was very much part of the school's DNA to train young boys to join the armed services. And you know, I went there when I was 10 years old, and that becomes your universe. And it's a boarding school, you're not going out anywhere. So that's the only thing you know. And I think, which was the reason why I thought, obviously, that's what I'm going to do.
5: A lot of discipline, I'm guessing, a lot of hierarchy.
6: A lot of that. I mean, hierarchy goes down to the point where if somebody has joined the school 2 days before you, they are your seniors.
5: Oh, wow. And how do you have to treat your seniors?
6: You call them sir. But, you know, there's this constant settling of the pecking order that is happening all the time. And then, of course, you become good at sports to climb up the hierarchy. You try to be good at, you know, studies. Essentially, being good kind of helps you climb the ladder.
5: Where were you in the pecking order?
6: So I was a small kid. So I started right at the very bottom. You know, I remained the smallest kid in the class for a long time. But, you know, that also makes you strive harder. So I started working on my sports. But I found my mojo in a very unexpected place. So one way where you can really climb the hierarchy is if you're bold. And a way to express your boldness was to actually sneak out of the school. And so somebody introduced me to it and I started doing it and I realized I was good at it.
5: So what was the best way out of the school then?
6: So we had a dormitory which was on almost the second floor. And the best way out was to climb down this Lagistromia tree, which is, it climbs very straight up. And so you have to slide down the trunk of the tree and then climb back up it.
5: Wow.
6: So you can see how being small helps. And I discovered a few things about myself. I was not scared of heights. I was good at climbing. And I had the courage to take these risks, and which really helped me in school.
5: It was your survival superpower.
6: Absolutely.
5: So when did you get sort of external confirmation that you were indeed very good at climbing?
6: So actually, there was a moment when I was in school, my antennas were all about how do I join the NDA, the National Defense Academy. I cleared all exams, all interviews, and then the medicals happened and both my eye colors are different. So I'm predisposed to glaucoma, according to their rule books. I've not felt anything yet. But I was medically rejected. And like I said, that was the only universe I had. And suddenly, the thing that you aspired to from the age of 10 to 17 cannot happen. And you feel that you're drifting out on the sea. And I probably was on the verge of depression. I don't know. I was too young to understand these things back then. And so an uncle of mine started taking me out trekking, hiking, hill walking, that sort of stuff. You know, just as a way to take my mind off of these things. And I met somebody there who used to run the local climbing club. And this person was walking behind me. And then suddenly at the next water break, he came up to me and said, look, I've been watching you and I find you very sure-footed. Have you thought about climbing? And I hadn't until then. And he said, there is this academy called the Nehru Institute of Mountaineering. I think you should go there. You'd be very good. And I think either my uncle or my father, I don't know who, but somebody paid for that course, which wasn't much. It's actually subsidized by the government. And I went there just again as a way to take my mind off of things.
5: What started as a distraction soon became a passion. But it was his first experience of the Himalaya as a mountaineering student that determined a new course for his life.
6: Central India gets 45 degrees Celsius above zero during summer. And then suddenly I was in an environment which was minus 30 below zero. That's like a 70, 75 degree difference. But again, it was not the temperature that was on my mind. When I came to the Himalaya, the scale just exploded. You know, the scale of ruggedness, rockiness became so grand that I couldn't place myself in it in the beginning. You know, you feel so small in the Himalaya, insignificant. And I think that was also the state of mind that I was in coming from the disaster of the medical experience. And the good thing was I wasn't thinking much about it.
5: Mentally, what has changed in you?
6: I could see that there are other things in life worth pursuing. So it was like finding a new meaning. Himalaya became the thing that I could devote my life to. And I'm saying Himalaya became a thing that I wanted to devote my life to and not climbing itself, because it wasn't about me climbing a particular route or a particular mountain. It was about just being in that place. And I started seeking ways and reasons to just be out there in the mountains. How can I just get myself in the mountains, whether it meant climbing, hiking, studying the flora, whatever it was. I just wanted to be there. I was also reading a lot of mountaineering literature at that time. So that became the new sanctuary after my boarding school sanctuary that I wanted to be in.
5: How did snow leopards enter your life?
6: I was still a mountaineering student in the Western Himalaya. And we'd set up a camp close to 4,000 meters next to a glacier. And the entire group was entirely focused on getting to the summit, you know, and that's what it should be. You have to really bring your 100% to climbing the mountain. And then there is me, who is a kid in a toy shop. There are mountains, there are glaciers, there are animals, there are birds. I'm excited about everything. And then to calm my excitement, to be able to focus, in the evening when everybody kind of retreated to their tent, it's just twilight, there's a nip in the air because the sun's behind the clouds, I decide to take a walk. And I walked a little from the camp. And there is, you know, when you're alone, sometimes you have this eerie sense of being watched. And I had this eerie sense of being watched, and I thought, I'm worrying because the instructors might see me. And so I didn't pay much attention to it. And I walked, went onto a rock, sat there, thought about all these amazing climbers about whom I had read and how I'm in the Himalaya doing what they were doing. And then when it's getting dark, I decide to walk back. And on the way back, there is a pug mark of a snow leopard on top of my shoe mark.
5: A footprint.
6: Of a print. So clearly, the snow leopard had walked across my path after I went. And then this realization that maybe the snow leopard was the one watching me, giving me the eerie feeling of being watched. And again, this is what has happened to great mountaineers like Messner, like Shimpton, you know, who thought they saw a Yeti, and then that became their mission. Messner went on an entire expedition looking for the Yeti when he thought he'd seen one. And when I thought that I think a snow leopard saw me, I went down the same trail. You know, I started becoming obsessed, started reading about them, started wanting to see them. That to me became what the Yeti became for some of these early mountaineers. And also then the idea that there is this mystery. I came from a generation where there were hardly any unclimbed peaks or routes. You could only repeat the route in winter or something. But then suddenly there was this new mystery, a mystery that nobody had solved. Peter Matthiessen writes this amazing classical book, The Snow Leopard, where he does not see a snow leopard. Finding the snow leopards, learning more about them, started becoming the mountain that I wanted to climb.
5: But that was easier said than done, as Kullu's mountaineering course, and with it his easy access to the Himalaya, was coming to an end. He was desperate to find his way back, and so applied to do a master's course in wildlife biology, where he hoped to tie together his love of climbing, the Himalaya, and snow leopards. But his new professors were more than a little sceptical.
6: The first time I mentioned to somebody, I want to study the snow leopard, they laughed. They were like, that's never going to happen because you're never going to see one. You will not get any data. I said, okay, I can study their prey species, the blue sheep. And so I actually started my master's thesis studying the winter diet of the blue sheep.
5: Okay.
6: Now, winter was exciting because only the hardened climbers go there in the winter. And now blue sheep was giving me the opportunity to be at 4,500 meters through the entire winter up in the mountains. And following the prey is the best way to get to the predator. And that's when I saw my first snow leopard.
5: How did you see this first one?
6: First one was actually quite serendipitous. It was 27th January.
5: Oh, you know the date.
6: Yes. Also because it was the day after India's Republic Day, 26th January. And this tiny village where I was living in the winter, cut off from all roads, the village celebrates the Republic Day. You know, the school kids do a little parade, there's a little flag hoisting, but in the evening there's a party in town and everybody gets drunk. And so the next morning is a bright sunny morning with 2 or 3 feet of snow everywhere. And so I came up on the terrace of the house to get some sun and I set up my spotting scope. I looked around for where my blue sheep are and then I sat down with a book. And this little kid came up and he peeped through the spotting scope and said, look, there's a blue sheep stuck in the snow. And I laughed it off, saying, no, they are blue sheep. They know their way around snow. That will never happen. And the kid was like, fine, and left. But then that seed was planted in my head. And I had to shake it off by knowing what is it that the kid is confusing for a blue sheep stuck in the snow. So I went to the spotting scope and without touching it, looked through it. And immediately I knew it was a snow leopard. It was a snow leopard that was in such deep snow that you couldn't see the tail. You barely saw the back and the head sticking out. And she was plowing through it, I found out later. And then, you know, there is this weight on your chest suddenly because you're like, this can't be, right? This is supposed to be the impossibility. So it cannot be true. So either I'm not living in a real world, or this is a dream, or something must be wrong. And while I'm trying to deal with this emotion of this cannot be, another snow leopard enters the field of vision.
5: Two in one go.
6: And suddenly it's almost impossible to hold it inside you. Every molecule of your body wants to just rupture at that moment because this is the wildest thing. You think you're going to spend 20 years leading up to this moment, and it's suddenly happening in front of you. And as I was trying to figure all of this out, both of them come to the center of the frame. I had the presence of mind to pull out a camera, take one picture, just so that I can verify later that, yes, this really did happen. And so I took a picture, and when I looked in the picture, that's when it felt real. And that's the irony, that pictures can feel more real than the real itself because it's just so unusual. And then, of course, I found a few of my friends and we ran up and we sat there.
5: You ran up to?
6: Closer to the snow leopard. So the snow leopard was across a deep gorge. And that's when we figured out it's a mother and her cub. The mother we'd seen in a camera trap picture and we named her Sunshine because she would be out in the sun every time. But the cub we were seeing for the first time, and he was very shy. He would hide, stay crouched, and so I named him Shadow. And while we were watching these two, a third snow leopard appeared. And that was a male. We believe he was trying to court Sunshine because her cub was old enough to fledge. And of course, Shadow went and hid in these rocks, in these crevices. He didn't want to be seen by the male. And it stayed like that. And we spent hours. Time flew by. And then the sun went down behind these high mountains. And at elevation, when the sun goes away, the temperature plummets, probably 20, 30 degrees within moments, within minutes. And that's when I realized my legs were frozen to my knees, my fingers were giving away. And that was a moment to go back. But there is this incredible joy in your heart. And then we came back to the village. It was a party. And that day, the village wanted me to host a village feast.
5: In celebration of seeing the snow leopard.
6: The snow leopard. So it's a pastoral village which wanted to have this. And so that's where I saw a completely different relationship between people and snow leopards. One that was not there in the narrative. The narrative was that pastoral people dislike carnivores like snow leopards.
5: Because
6: carnivores kill their livestock, which is why they hate them, and so they kill carnivores. But here I am in the middle of the Himalaya, surrounded by snow with pastoral people who are all having a party because a snow leopard had been seen. And my camera went around the room with everyone seeing the pictures. I'm trying to thaw my leg over a wood fire stove. And suddenly this very old lady, I knew her very well. She passed away a few years ago. But she came up and she said, "Can I see your picture?" And the camera was somewhere. And she only speaks Pithian, so I couldn't really figure it out. Somebody came to help me understand what she was trying to say. I thought she was offering me food. But then I was explained, no, she wants to see the picture of the snow leopard. And so we found the camera, we brought it, and I zoomed in so that she could get a better look. And she saw the snow leopard, and there were tears in her eyes. And she was like, "I've lived my entire life in this village and never seen one. I'm so happy that you could take a picture for someone like me to be able to see one before I die." And these are moments that change you forever. I think those words changed me in many ways. It really made me question everything about how I thought people relate to snow leopards. It was the moment where the romance of the mountains, the romance of the snow leopards, the academic side of the ecology and the social dimension of conservation all kind of collided. I wasn't supposed to see snow leopards, which I had seen. The pastoralists weren't supposed to like them, but they were having a party. None of this was supposed to be, and yet it was happening. You know, how can you not think of that as a calling?
5: Kulu was going to heed the call of the snow leopard no matter what, and it brought him closer to this almost mythical beast than he could ever have imagined. Stay with us for part two of Outlook, coming up after this.
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0: BBC News with Emily Thomas. United Nations experts have accused Nicaragua of committing crimes against humanity. They say the Nicaraguan authorities have carried out enforced disappearances, torture, and the arbitrary detention of political opponents as part of a widespread and systematic attack on civilians. Health officials in Indonesia say they've recorded more than 170,000 cases of acute respiratory infections in regions covered in a toxic haze caused by wildfires that started last month. More than a quarter of those affected are toddlers. A court in Sri Lanka is set to pronounce its verdict in the trial of two dozen men accused of plotting the 2019 Easter Sunday attacks. Suicide bombers targeted three hotels and three churches, killing 270 people. At least 11 people have been injured in western Turkey in a shooting in front of a high school in Turgutlu, east of Izmir. All are said to be students. A typhoon that swept along Japan's eastern coast has left at least five people dead and several missing. The storm also brought record rainfall to areas around the capital, Tokyo. It's now moved away from Japan's coast. Lithuania's prime minister says his country feels constantly threatened by Russia. Mindaugas Sinkevičius said Lithuania had made evacuation plans for vulnerable citizens in case it's attacked, but stressed it would fight back. The Victoria State Government in Australia has presented proposals for strict regulations for new data centres. The rules would require the facilities to secure their own renewable energy supply and use non-drinking water for cooling. A report in England on the impact of AI in education says getting a grip on the technology requires the same level of national urgency as wars and epidemics. The report says it's the most transformative innovation ever to impact education. BBC News.
5: Welcome back to Outlook. I'm Jo Fidgen. Hello. If you're one of the lucky few ever to have seen a snow leopard in the wild, please do let us know. outlook@bbc.com. They are clearly very special creatures, as we were hearing in the first part of the programme from Kalu Suryavanshi. He's an Indian biologist and mountaineer who's been hooked since his first sighting of snow leopards, a mother and cub, in the Himalayas, the Himalaya, as a student, having been told he would never see one. They are so difficult to spot that they're nicknamed the Ghost of the Mountains. Kalu has spent his career searching for snow leopards, observing them, counting them, even on one extraordinary day, holding one in his arms. But we'll come to that. We'll pick up where we left off in the early days of Kalu's pioneering research.
6: I was out in the mountains in a place where few humans were ever. And as I spent more and more time in the mountains, I got better at reading snow leopard signs and I started seeing the snow leopard very regularly.
5: How often is that?
6: Well, when I say regularly, it still probably is one sighting every 2, 3, 4 weeks in the beginning. Now it's more frequent, but back in the days, it was still once every few weeks. And actually, I was seeing shadow more often than I was seeing any other snow leopard.
5: This is the little cub that you've
6: yes.
5: first seen.
6: Because he, you know, I'm anthropomorphizing him, but he's this young male who doesn't know what to do. So his movements became very predictable. And, you know, there was this one ledge that he would frequent. And every time my blue sheep were there, either the blue sheep would whistle after seeing him or I would spot him. And so that became like almost a romance where we would see each other. I'm sure he saw me far more often than I ever saw him. But Shadow was one of the snow leopards that I kind of got attached to. And then after that, of course, my area of research grew. And so I was seeing them in other places as well.
5: What happened to your heart when you saw a snow leopard?
6: I want to say it's that feeling of falling in love for the first time where your heartbeat just goes up, da-da-da-da-da. You're very unsure about everything. You're excited yet very worried about doing the wrong thing. Because if you do the wrong thing, the snow leopard will disappear. And so you have this adrenaline rushing through you. Will the click of my camera be too loud? Am I placing the binoculars too quickly? Am I moving too fast? Am I breathing too hard? And I feel a lot of heaviness of trying to contain all the emotions in, because it's not something you can cheer out loudly about or express excitement. You have to hold it all in until the snow leopard leaves. And then sometimes it's just too much to let out because you're so happy about what happened that you just want to keep it to yourself.
5: You describe it as a moment between you and the snow leopard. Would they notice you?
6: Yes, every time. Every time.
5: And how would they react?
6: So if they know they are safe, and usually my sightings are across a gorge or a deep ravine, they're okay with your presence because they know you can't get to them. But every time we are on the same slope, the moment they know you are there, they disappear. You know, sometimes when you enter their world and you see them reacting and retreating, you hold a bit of guilt that you've disturbed them. But then there are times when I know that the snow leopard knows that I'm there, and yet she will kind of play with her cubs and the cubs will play with her and they will groom each other by licking. And that's the moment that you aspire to every day that you're there in the mountains. I think after 20 years, after having seen so many snow leopards, why do I go back to see snow leopards? It's for moments like those, when they are willing to let me into their world and not feel threatened or bothered by me.
5: Kalu had well and truly entered the world of the snow leopards, visiting places no biologist had ever been to look for traces of them and to try to estimate their numbers, an extremely difficult task given how hard they are to find. All previous counts had shared a fatal flaw.
6: If you're studying the world's rarest cat and you want to count them, where do you go? You go to a place where there are lots of cats. But there's a problem, because then if you extrapolate those results, you're going to think that there are lots of cats everywhere in the world. But that's not true. And so we showed that there's a bias in snow leopard research, that all of that research comes from very good snow leopard habitat. And therefore, we cannot generalize it to the entire Himalaya or the entire high mountains of Asia. And then we said, okay, can we count snow leopards at a very large scale? You know, 25,000 square kilometers, half of Belgium. But let me remind you, this is 5,000 meters up in the mountains. And over a period of 2 years, a team of 30 people, all of them climbers, setting one camera, you have to, on an average, climb about 1,000 meters. Then you have to check it twice. And then you have to go one more time to remove it. So on an average, 4,000 meters of climbing for each camera. And we did 300 of those. And so this group of 30 people, they are my favorite mountaineering team, because we weren't climbing individual peaks, but in this large landscape, we were climbing up and down everywhere, every day. You know, it was the best mountaineering expedition of my life. And at the end, yeah, we were able to estimate snow leopard numbers at this large area. It was somewhere between 50 and 80. Now we know it's more like 80 than 50. But the place where we study snow leopards, Himachal Pradesh, we now have a very good understanding of how many snow leopards there are.
5: Did you say 80?
6: Yes. So globally, that number is likely to be between 4,000 and 8,000, which is again not a great number.
5: So of that number, how many do you think you've seen?
6: No, a very small fraction, but yeah.
5: But more than anyone else?
6: Not anyone else. There are definitely a few people who've seen more than me, but I'm amongst the top small fraction of people who've seen a lot of snow leopards, yes.
5: You were talking about seeing so many snow leopards. There can't be that many people in the world who've actually held a snow leopard in their arms. How did that happen?
6: So I'm very fortunate to work with an excellent organization called the Snow Leopard Trust. And the Snow Leopard Trust works in 6 of the 12 countries where there are snow leopards. And in Mongolia, we have the longest continuous research program where we study snow leopards. And one of the ways of studying snow leopards is to put radio collars on them. And I have a wonderful colleague, Dr. Orjan Johansson. He's from Sweden, who has captured snow leopards more than 50 times and never a single injury to the snow leopard, the safest record of all the big cat research on this planet. And I was fortunate to spend a winter with him catching snow leopards and putting radio collars on them. And one of my favorite moments was one morning when we had a new young male, and it was a beautiful morning in the Gobi Desert. And Orion unfortunately had an accident, so I got the opportunity to do a lot of the procedure of putting the collar and helping Orion with it and carrying it from the place of capture to the flat, comfortable place where all of this could be done. And in the moment, you want to be focused. You don't want to be thinking about, oh my God, I have a snow leopard in my arm.
10: Yeah, I should stress that the snow leopard you were holding was sleeping. It had been sedated.
6: Yes, it had been sedated, yeah. Yes.
10: But what does it feel like?
6: It's hard to describe. So the first time I touched a snow leopard, it was not a feeling I was ready or I was expecting. You expect them to be soft, but actually they have this guard hair, which is fairly rough, and they have a lot of dust on it. Mm. And so at the first touch, it gave me the feeling of a chalk being dragged across a blackboard.
10: Oh.
6: Yes, it's very unfamiliar feeling. But then once you get past that, it is the feeling of hugging a soft golden retriever who's just back from a romp in the dust.
10: Quite incredible. You said they've got this massively long tail.
6: Yeah,
10: if you're carrying a snow leopard, presumably the tail is dragging on the ground.
6: No, so you have to be very careful because you'll step on it. It's like having your shoelaces open. So you always need two people. One person holding the snow leopard and the other one's carrying the tail behind, like the dress of a bride.
10: A tail bearer. Oh, excellent.
6: I like that word, tail bearer. Next time I'm with Orion, I'm going to designate myself as the official tail bearer of the expedition.
10: An extra layer of warmth you can wrap around your neck. As
6: yes. That Orion will forbid me from doing that.
10: What an amazing thing to have done. Kalu never felt more at home than on the unpopulated slopes of the cold, high mountains until he married and had a daughter, Tara.
6: The day she was born, there was a watershed moment in me where until then, I had never consciously thought about what would happen if there's an avalanche? What would happen if I fall off this cliff? I told you I was very comfortable with heights, depths, all of that. But the day I saw her for the first time, it changed in the blink of an eye. The first time I went to the mountains after she was born, I said to myself out loud, I cannot die on this trip. I have to come back home from this. And I think it changed the biologist that I am today, or the climber that I am today. She's 11 now, and I can see some of that old feelings of climbing mountains resurfacing, but I'm nowhere near the confidence that I had back in the day.
10: When you started out in this career 20-ish years ago, you were saying how rare it was to see a snow leopard. These days, if you're a wealthy tourist, you can pay to go to these areas and people will be looking out for you and go and spot your snow leopard, get your photograph, go back down the mountain. How is that changing things?
6: It's changing things in many ways. What happens for most people like us who do not live in the snow leopard's habitat is our relationship with the snow leopard is based on the idea of seeing one, right? That's the question everybody asks. Have you seen a snow leopard, right? It's all about seeing the snow leopard. And we build our imagination of the space with the point of view that at the end of this journey, I may or may not get to see a snow leopard. What does modern tourism do? It cuts the journey. Not only the literal journey where you drive into the snow leopard habitat as opposed to walking in, it also cuts the journey of searching for the snow leopard and looking at the habitat, trying to see if this rock that is jutting out of the snow, could it be a snow leopard? No, it's not. or is that a snow leopard? No, that's a blue sheep. Oh, is that a snow leopard? No, that's a fox. It cuts through all that, where somebody set up a spotting scope on a tripod and you go and peep through the eyepiece and you see the snow leopard. What it does is it disappoints you. And it disappoints you not because the snow leopard is less beautiful, but because you feel you haven't earned it. Yet, we live in the world where social media is ubiquitous. Often people gain the same sense by posting that picture on their social media. And so I think the reward of seeing a snow leopard has gone from it being the meaning that you derive from the journey to it being something that you get by sharing your pictures with the world. And for somebody like me who really values the meanings, gratification, happiness, joy that I get from the journey, will always prefer the journey, because I think that's where we learn to appreciate why we need to keep the mountains the way they are, as opposed to, you know, the mountains that look pretty in a photograph.
10: You said your daughter's 11.
6: Yes.
10: Have you passed on to her your love of the snow leopard, its habitat, the world it lives in?
6: I think so. So, you know, 11-year-old kids are hard to figure out. But when she was 8, she accompanied me to the mountains. You know, my partner was busy with work, and so I decided the best way to look after her is to take her with me.
10: Up a mountain.
6: Up a mountain.
10: That's some kind of childcare, isn't it?
6: So we went on this lovely trip to the mountains, and then we were on a flight crossing the Himalaya, and she looked out and she said, "Dad, look, the peaks are peeking out of the clouds." And I could see that she was excited about the mountains themselves. And on getting there, I was worried that she has to acclimatize, but all she wanted to do was play in the snow. And then she said, "Are you going to see a snow leopard? Because that's what I've told my friends." And then there was suddenly this immense pressure to show her a snow leopard, because if she didn't see one and went back and somebody made fun of her, she would come back home very cross with me. So we did manage to find a snow leopard. Wow. And Tara saw her first snow leopard when she was 8, and she was delighted. It was hard to take her back home from there. She still asks about it. She got pictures which she put in her diary, took the diary to school. So I believe I have passed on the love of mountains and snow leopards.
10: But just to be able to sort of magic a snow leopard up like that for her, you must have been the coolest dad in that class.
6: Oh my God, yes, they invited me back to give a presentation to her class. And she sat in a corner giving me looks, like, because suddenly I was sharing with her entire class what was like a private thing between her and me.
10: Of all your years of studying the snow leopard, what should we learn from them?
6: Well, that's a difficult one. No, snow leopards have many, many, many things to teach us. And one of the things that makes them so ghostly is that they barely leave any signs behind. You know, those nice thick paws of theirs. Yes, they sometimes leave pug marks in soft snow and soft sand, but on the rocks, they never leave any signs. And I think if we could be as light-footed on the planet as them, the planet would be far better off for it.
10: Kalu Suryavanshi on his memories of snow leopards and a plea that we leave only paw prints. My thanks to him and to you for joining us. Today's producer was Anna Lacey. I'm Jo Fidgen. Outlook's back on your radio tomorrow and always available online at bbcworldservice.com/outlook.
11: BBC World Service. And now, history told by the people who were there. It's Witness History with me, Jill Kersley. I'm taking you back to June the 21st, 1948, to England and the birth of modern computing.
12: Manchester University where anyone who urgently wishes to know whether 2 to the power of 127 minus 1 is a prime number or not, can be given the answer by an electronic brain in 25 minutes instead of by a human brain in 6 months.
11: And while you try and work out that calculation, here's more about that electronic brain, which is a very early computer. I've been looking through the archives to find out about this small-scale experimental machine, better known as Baby. In June 1948, the Baby became the first stored program computer, meaning it was the first machine to work like the computers we have today. The team building it was led by Sir Freddie Williams.
13: But although these machines can in fact do these complicated calculations at lightning speed, they can only do them because we explain to them how they should do them. We make them do them. Left to themselves, they wouldn't even have enough sense to come in out of the rain.
14: The world's first programmable computer shuddered into life at Manchester University in June 1948. It created a technological revolution.
15: And it was a man in Manchester who wrote the world's first computer program. It has been said of him that his mark is on every modern computer in the world today, and he's Professor Tom Kilburn.
11: Tom Kilburn, along with Jeff Tootle, relocated to work with Sir Freddie's team at the university following their top secret work developing radar during the Second World War. Here's Tom talking to the BBC's Brian Redhead in 1981.
16: Well, Freddie Williams invited me to come to continue to develop a memory system for a computer. About the middle of 46, he had an idea for storing digits on cathode ray tube. The cathode ray tube is essentially like a television tube, but signals put in by an input are stored there. By December 46, he stored one digit, one single binary digit.
11: It didn't seem that storing just that one digit on the cathode ray tube was much of an achievement at the time. But this was to be the start of something big. By the end of 1947, the team was clear about what sort of computer they were going to build.
16: It was rather different from most of the others being contemplated because of this feature of the immediate access of the storage system.
11: Funding was limited, but Tom used to work for the Telecommunications Research Establishment, known as TRE. This was very useful.
16: So I was able to draw on the stores of TRE, and by this mechanism we got cathode ray tubes and valves.
17: So you're really just begging bits and pieces to build it?
16: That's right, yes. With the permission of TRE, of course.
17: Oh, of course, yeah. No, you weren't pinching this stuff.
11: The computer they built was quite ugly, and it was huge. It filled a room that was just under 6 metres by 6 metres.
18: As babies go, it doesn't really look that attractive. 3 cathode ray tubes for eyes, it weighs over 1.5 tonnes and stands 7 foot high. But there could be no prouder parents than the Manchester scientists.
11: That's the BBC's Maggie Philbin. Proud parent Tom remembers it wasn't particularly comfortable working in the room.
16: It was fairly full of valve circuitry, so much so that, of course, we didn't have a luxury of air conditioning or anything. The temperature often got above 100, and it was quite unpleasant working in there when the room actually got full of equipment.
17: Nor was it a thing of beauty, was it?
16: No, it wasn't. It was completely exposed to the elements. In fact, in order to cool the room, we opened some windows, and there was a sudden summer storm, and the back of 2 or 3 racks were sprayed with water, and that cost us about 2 or 3 weeks of rebuilding.
11: Another scientist who worked with Tom on this hugely unattractive baby machine in the hot room was Jeff Tootle. The baby team built up the machine one unit at a time, making sure each unit worked before adding the next one.
19: We would screw it into a post office rack and connect it up to all the other units, and then start to find out why it wasn't working properly. We went on with this process of adding units until we got to the stage when we'd made a computer.
11: So they finally got the last unit in place, but would it work?
19: We fed in a few binary numbers and switched it on.
16: I can remember very, very clearly the day when the first computer worked. We'd been building up to this time. For several days we'd loaded the program in, but there was always something wrong. And then as we approached one lunchtime, suddenly the thing worked.
19: We saw the thing had done a computation.
16: Jeff Tootle and I rushed out to find Professor Williams and dragged him into the lab, and we sat there and saw it run again. There were great cheers, and it was very great excitement, actually.
17: It's always said.
11: They'd done it. Baby was born. So let's go back to that complicated calculation that Baby was asked to do. Is 2 to the power of 127 minus 1 a prime number or not?
12: Setting the machine for this kind of problem takes a week. Then the brain is switched on and impulses passing to the computer make the actual calculation. The computer itself contains 1,500 valves. The brain at present is only in the experimental stage, the answer being read from a cathode ray tube. Later, an automatic keyboard will type the answer.
11: As soon as the baby had demonstrated what was possible, the university developed it into a full-scale operational machine, the Manchester Mark One.
20: Looking down on the control desk of our Mark One computing machine, I've been looking down on it because, although these machines can do the...
11: developed it into a full-scale operational machine, the Manchester Mark One.
20: Looking down on the control desk of our Mark One computing machine, I've been looking down on it because, although these machines can do the quite fantastic things, they are really essentially simple-minded devices.

0: must have come, government people, other scientists, industrialists. Could they see the future?
1: There were a very small number of people, relatively, who were interested in computers at that time. It was widely thought that two computers would serve the whole country. And there must be tens of thousands of computers in the country now, of course.
2: In 1998, Baby hit the headlines once more.
3: Now, it was nicknamed Baby by its creators at Manchester University as the very first electronic brain to store a programme. It was the forerunner of all modern computers. And as our technology correspondent Christine McGerty discovered, Baby's been reborn.
4: Putting the final touches to a machine that bears little resemblance to the computers we use today. Just a jumble of wires and switches to the untrained eye. But engineer Chris Burton has spent 3 years rebuilding this once groundbreaking computer using the same techniques as the inventors. It was Tom Kilburn who wrote the first computer program and keyed it in himself. 50 years on, he's been helping build the replica.
2: The replica of Baby was built and is still on display at the Museum of Science and Industry in Manchester. Computers have changed the way we work, the way we play, the way we shop, and the way we socialise. And it all started with Baby.
1: We knew that something exciting was going to happen, but we thought of it in terms of scientific computation rather than the general explosion that's occurred in computers.
2: Tom Kilburn, the person who wrote the first computer programme, died in 2001. He and the rest of the team are now recognised as being the pioneers of modern computing. This programme was produced in 2024 by me, Jill Kersley, using archive from the BBC and the British Library.
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7: BBC World Service, it's midday GMT. This is Oliver Conway with the newsroom. Bad news for the world's weather as El Niño passes previous records. President Trump prepares to address the UN, hoping to avoid last year's mishaps.
8: I don't mind making this speech without a teleprompter, because the teleprompter is not working.
7: Are we seeing the return of the dirty war to Nicaragua? How baby girls are more sociable.
9: Girls, on average, looked proportionately longer at the human face, whereas boys, on average, looked proportionately longer at the object.
7: Efforts to stop people having sex in robo-taxis.
10: A bus today will have a driver, which can serve as a safeguard from misbehavior, which will be gone in the future.
7: And?
11: Given the amount of images on tiles, on drawings, on prints in this painting, you can imagine that the game of golf, as we know it nowadays, it started out in the Netherlands.
7: First, the news.
2: BBC News with Emily Thomas. A report by United Nations experts has accused the Nicaraguan state of committing crimes against humanity to crush dissent and control the population. The country's authoritarian far-left leader, Daniel Ortega, has been in power for nearly 20 years. Mimi Swaby reports.
12: The report says the Nicaraguan authorities have coordinated, enforced disappearances, torture, and the arbitrary detention of political opponents as part of a widespread and systemic crackdown on civilians. The UN experts say they've verified more than 160 disappearances since 2018, when a wave of anti-government protests left more than 300 dead and triggered a mass exodus from the country. They also say, since then, the authorities are responsible for the deaths in custody of 8 people detained on political grounds. The report highlights that President Daniel Ortega has exercised centralised control over the very institutions that are meant to protect people.
2: health officials.

0: Officials in Indonesia say they've recorded more than 170,000 cases of acute respiratory infections in regions covered in a toxic haze caused by wildfires that started last month. They said more than a quarter of those affected are toddlers. Lisa Tambunan reports from Jakarta.
1: Respiratory infections have more than tripled over the past month as widespread forest and land fires continue to burn in parts of Borneo and Sumatra. The Health Ministry has sent equipment to affected regions, including face masks, while urging residents to limit outdoor activity when air quality plummets. Response teams face water shortages and peatland fires are difficult to put out. The toxic haze is affecting neighbouring Malaysia and Singapore too. Experts say Indonesia is experiencing more intense wildfires during this year's dry season because of the El Nino weather phenomenon and climate change.
0: A court in Sri Lanka is set to pronounce its verdict in the trial of two dozen men accused of plotting the 2019 Easter Sunday bombings, the deadliest attack on civilians in the country. Suicide bombers targeted high-end hotels and churches, killing 270 people. Anbarasan Etarajan reports.
2: The charges include murder, conspiracy to commit terrorism, and possessing explosives and firearms. All defendants have denied involvement. Last month, two former senior officials were sentenced to death for criminal negligence that led to the bombings. Additional security measures are in place around the court complex in Colombo ahead of the verdict. Prosecutors say they have identified Mohammed Naufar Maulavi as the alleged ringleader, accusing him of providing support to the nine-member suicide squad that carried out the coordinated bombings.
0: And in the last few minutes, the court in the Sri Lankan capital has found 15 men guilty of charges relating to the Easter Sunday bombings. Nine have been acquitted and released. The court will determine the sentence later. Details are still coming in. This is the latest BBC News. At least 11 people have been injured in western Turkey in a shooting in front of a high school in the town of Turgutlu near Izmir. Two of those wounded are in a critical condition. All are said to be students. Ola Girin in Istanbul has more details.
3: At about 8 in the morning local time, the shooting began outside a high school in the west of the country. We've been told by the authorities now that a suspect has been detained. The justice minister says he was a student from the school where he carried out the attack. And the ministry is also saying that his mother, father and grandfather, who owned the weapon, have also been detained.
0: Saudi Arabia is reported to be in the process of restarting its east-west oil pipeline after it was damaged by drone attacks 9 days ago. It's also reported that the Saudis could resume exports from the Red Sea port of Yanbu by the end of the week. There's been no official confirmation, but oil prices have already begun falling slightly. A man from Rwanda has appeared in a British court charged with genocide. Vincent Brown, who's 65 and used to be known as Vincent Bajinya, is accused of seven offences related to the Rwandan genocide more than 3 decades ago. His lawyer said Dr. Brown denied the allegations. He's the first person to face prosecution for genocide in the UK. A study analysing almost 200,000 films across 3 decades has found productions with women screenwriters made higher profits, but women remain underrepresented among filmmakers. The researchers found films based on screenplays written by women had 34% higher median profits than male-only productions, despite similar budgets. Nearly three-quarters of films made in the period studied had no woman credited as either director or screenwriter. World News. From the BBC.
4: Thank you. You're listening to the newsroom from the BBC World Service with Oliver Conway. The El Nino weather pattern in the Pacific Ocean is still a few weeks from its peak, but it is already breaking records with far-reaching impacts likely around the world. The UK's Met Office says it's now the strongest event in the observational record. Let's talk to our environment correspondent, Matt McGrath. What are the latest findings, Matt?
5: Well, Oliver, there's a pretty much great consensus among scientists that this El Niño is likely to be the strongest we've seen possibly ever on record. But whether or not this is actually breaking records right now is still a bit unclear, because scientists use a number of different measures to actually record how warm this El Niño is versus the rest of the ocean and versus the historic temperatures that pertained a few decades ago. So on some of these measures, it's close to or breaking a record. On others, it's quite a bit away. I think the direction of travel is very clear here. Scientists have signaled for a long time they believe this to be the strongest they'll see at this particular time in the record. And it hasn't reached the peak of the event just yet. So I think it's likely to break records across the board. We may or may not be there just yet.
4: What sort of temperatures are we talking about, and what does it all mean?
5: So the way that you measure an El Niño is once the temperatures of the waters in the centre of the Pacific go about a half a degree above the long-term average, that's the start of an El Niño. Once they get above 1 degree, you're starting to get into more serious territory. Above 2 degrees, then it's called a very strong El Niño. Now, we had the 2 degree mark go past a few months ago. It's been a strong El Niño for the last couple of months. The latest data show that it's around 3 degrees warmer than the long-term average, but how much precisely it is above the long-term average, we're not quite sure as yet. The fear, I guess, from scientists is that this will continue and that projections would show that it's somewhere between 3 and 4 degrees above average. Now, that is a phenomenal amount of heat and a phenomenal impact on the world. We've never really seen anything like that before. And what the impacts will be across the world, we're still not sure. We're obviously seeing some of those signals just yet, but it'll be later this year and definitely in the middle of next year when we'll see the impact of all that heat much more clearly.
4: Yeah, what kind of thing could it be? More rain, more heat?
5: All of the above. We're already seeing in some places in the monsoon areas, perhaps less rain than normal. In other places, in parts of California, they're preparing for greater deluges. We're likely to see greater floods and downpours. We're seeing the Panama Canal not at its peak or restricting traffic because of lower water levels. So all around the world, there'll be different impacts, impacts on food production, impacts on droughts, on heats, and on floods. But by middle of next year, we'll see probably the bigger impact, which is on overall global temperatures, which would be expected to be break records by some distance.
4: Our environment correspondent, Matt McGrath, thank you. The UN General Assembly in New York gives world leaders the chance to make speeches, build relationships, and possibly do a bit of backroom diplomacy. This year's gathering comes at a difficult time for the world, with conflicts in Russia, Ukraine, the Middle East, and Sudan, to name just three, as well as warnings about the potential of AI to end humanity. There's also the issue of choosing a new leader for the UN itself. Well, let's talk to our correspondent at UN headquarters in New York, Neda Taufik. Neda, President Trump due to speak there in the next couple of hours. What should we expect?
6: Well, look, Donald Trump's speech, while he's speaking to international leaders, of course, will have a domestic audience very much in mind, especially ahead of the upcoming midterm elections in November, where his party could see some real losses. And so he is going to want to kind of burnish his foreign policy here. Expect him to claim victory on Iran, as he has done several times, despite the fact that he initially said the war would last 4 to 5 weeks, and it has now been months, with the world really waiting here for some sense of when it will end. And ahead of this UN General Assembly, several of Donald Trump's advisors, between the UN Ambassador Mike Waltz, his Secretary of State Marco Rubio, have been asked about that. When will the war end? And they have been very firm that there is no timeline, that they believe Iran is hurting more, that the U.S. has leverage here. And so expect to hear that in Donald Trump's speech. That despite, of course, all the global repercussions that are causing anxiety for leaders here, not just rising fuel prices, but the impact to the freedom of navigation in the Red Sea and the Bab el-Mandeb Strait, and food prices, medicine, all of the knock-on effects. But Donald Trump is also going to take, as we saw last year, a very tough stance against the United Nations. Trying to suggest that he has made the organization slimmer, has pushed through reforms that others would not have done, and that he has confronted issues head on that other administrations have, quote, kicked down the road, as one of his advisors put it. So I think we can see, you know, the typical tone from this president of going on a kind of a victory lap here at the UN General Assembly, despite how other diplomats might feel about that interpretation.
4: Okay, Neda, many thanks indeed. Neda Taufik there, live from UN headquarters in New York. Who invented the game of golf? It's long thought to have started in Scotland, but the debate has been reignited by the purchase of a painting in the Netherlands. The Rijksmuseum in Amsterdam and another institution in The Hague have bought the 17th century picture called Kolf Players on Ice. That's Kolf with a C. The newsroom's Richard Hamilton has this report.
7: While it's generally accepted that the modern form of golf developed in Scotland from the 15th century onwards, the upcoming exhibition of Hendrik Avakamp's painting Kolf Players on the Ice has resurrected discussions about its earliest origins. The painting is considered a masterpiece and costs two museums, the Rijksmuseum in Amsterdam and the Mauritshuis in The Hague, $13 million in a joint purchase. Judith Neeson is head of collections and research at the Mauritshuis.
8: We can never be sure, but there is already mentioning of this game in the 1300s, which is quite early. Given the amount of images we know already from the 16th, 17th century, at least it was really popular in the Netherlands and maybe even more popular than it was in Scotland. So we tend to say it was invented here, and there is a whole lot of variety in the way it was played already back then. But what I can imagine is it was really popular, and given the amount of images we know on tiles, on drawings, on prints, in this painting, it is the subject of the painting, you can imagine that it started out, the game of golf as we know it nowadays, it started out in the Netherlands.
7: Other Dutch historians have been even more adamant that golf was invented in the Netherlands, with some saying it actually began in the year 1297. But Professor Neil Miller, who's a golf historian and author of the book Early Golf, Royal Myths and Ancient Histories, is dismissive of that claim.
9: There's absolutely no contemporary evidence for that. The two games are quite similar. Historians argue about whether stick and ball games originated in one country or another. Kolf in Holland undoubtedly will have influenced golf in Scotland, but I'm sure it happened the other way as well. And what is sometimes overlooked is that golf has a clear written history in Scotland that dates back long before paintings such as this. Golf was banned in Scotland in a Scottish Act of Parliament in 1457. So that tells us that golf must have been played in Scotland earlier than the mid-15th century.
7: The origins of golf have long been lost in the mists of time, with some suggesting the Romans or even the ancient Chinese played an early form of the game. And no doubt the arguments will continue long into the night over a glass of whiskey, perhaps as long as the search for the perfect swing or how long a putt should be before you concede it to your opponent.
4: Richard Hamilton, you're listening to the newsroom from the BBC World Service. Nicaragua has a long history of human rights abuses with decades of dictatorship, followed by the US-backed dirty war of the 1980s. That ended in 1990, but now UN experts say crimes are being committed against civilians once again. They accuse the Nicaraguan authorities of carrying out enforced disappearances, torture and arbitrary detention as part of a systematic campaign. In July, Nicaragua's long-term ruler, Daniel Ortega, a former revolutionary leader, banned elections to prevent the opposition from, quote, seizing the government again. I heard more from our global affairs reporter, Mimi Swaby.
0: This new report by UN experts accuses Nicaraguan, the state institution, the authorities of committing crimes against humanity to crush any dissent in the country and essentially control the population. They say authorities have coordinated enforced disappearances, torture and arbitrary detentions of any political opponents, all being part of this widespread and very systemic crackdown on civilians. It went on to say that actually since 2023, the authorities have shifted towards a long-term use of these enforced disappearances and nationwide police raids aimed at basically eliminating any remaining pockets of dissent in the country and solidifying the absolute power that President Daniel Ortega has shared with his co-president, his wife, Rosario Murillo. So they have expanded these raids to new targets to include church members, indigenous leaders and former state as well as military officials. And this is on top of
10: the verified disappearances the UN experts have confirmed since 2018 being more than 160. And that is the date, a very significant date in Nicaragua, is when a wave of anti-government protests rippled across the country, the largest in years. That left more than 300 people dead and led to a mass exodus in the country as well of Nicaraguans.
4: Now, are we seeing a return of the dirty war, at least the tactics seen then? Because Daniel Ortega was in power, left-wing leader, when his government was destabilised by the US-backed Contras.
10: We're definitely seeing a iron fist get even stronger. Daniel Ortega in July came out and said there will no longer be elections in the country, as he put it, to stop the opposition from seizing the government again. In September, we then saw the Congress pass a constitutional reform, which essentially would ban the opposition parties from taking part in that election. So again, solidifying the fact that he is going to maintain himself in power as long as he can. This, unsurprisingly, has received a lot of criticism from the wider region as well as global leaders. The authoritarian leader, though, is also being accused by this report, as well as other organisations, of essentially exercising centralised control over the very institutions, the police, the courts, the prisons, that are meant to protect people from abuse. So he not only has concrete control over the government, but over the whole country, according to reports, and is being blamed for the deaths of custody of at least 8 people since 2018 who were detained on political grounds. And we've heard again in this report how dire the situation is in prisons, with the lack of healthcare and gender-based violence being rife among women too.
4: And why now? He's been in power for a long time. Is there any opposition to his rule?
10: There is very little opposition. He has cut off ties with the US. US is a longtime foe, not cut off ties, but he's got distanced himself even further. Again, with this move in September, this congressional reform, again, distancing himself from that backing. He's leaning towards China as a stronger ally. But on the ground, he's been in power for nearly 20 years. There's very little opposition in the country. The majority have been exiled. Any Nicaraguan leaders or politicians, lawmakers, figures in public life who I speak to are routinely outside the country due to fear of oppression and oppression for their families in the country if they have any left there.
4: Our global affairs reporter, Mimi Swaby. Ukraine's President Volodymyr Zelensky is due to meet Donald Trump on the sidelines of the UN General Assembly later, amid fears Russia is planning to intensify attacks on Ukraine's heating and power facilities ahead of the winter. To make matters worse, Russia has ramped up the use of jet-powered drones in recent months, and these are proving much harder to shoot down. Kyiv is now in a race to develop weapons that can counter them. The BBC's Abdul-Jalil Abdurasulov joined Ukrainian air defence units trying to combat this new threat.
11: A missile shoots into the sky, leaving a long white tail behind. Seconds pass very slowly. Destroyed, reports a Ukrainian soldier having spotted in a distance a black plume of smoke from the explosion. His unit has successfully shot down a Russian jet-powered drone. These new drones are much harder to intercept, so for now, Ukrainian forces primarily use fighter jets or Western-provided air defense systems to stop them. They might be very effective, but far too costly to use against a much cheaper threat. Soldiers from the 96th Air Defense Brigade show me their drone interceptors, regarded a breakthrough technology just a year ago. A bullet-shaped device helped the Ukrainian military to shoot down up to 95% of Russian drones. But it's simply too slow against the new type of threat, says the crew commander Madzi.
12: The speed of jet-powered drones is 300 to 500 kilometers per hour, which is twice as fast as our interceptors.
13: This is like a cat and mouse game. We are inventing something Russia is trying to invent, counteraction, and vice versa.
11: Andriy Gritsenyuk, the head of Brave One, Ukraine's main defense technology alliance.
13: And right now, more than 20 companies are building very fast drone interceptors on different levels of readiness. And out of them, six companies, members of BRAVE1, already deployed to the combat.
14: And how effective are they?
13: We have already a number of successfully destroyed Shahed and the Banderols. So we see that the trend is positive.
4: Andrei Gretenyuk talking to Abdujalil Abdurasulov in Ukraine. Baby girls tend to be more people-focused than boys from the very first hours of their lives. That's according to new research from Cambridge University, which also found that, on average, newborn boys showed more interest in objects. Yumna Khan from the Autism Research Centre at Cambridge led the study.
15: In the experiment, we recruited newborn infants as soon after they were born as possible into the study. And as soon as they were awake and alert, we showed them a video clip of, on one side of the screen, a moving face, and on the other side of the screen, a moving object. We basically found that regardless of their sex, newborn infants preferred to look at the face, which we believe is due to an innate social interest in humans and faces from birth. But what was really interesting was that we found that girls, on average, looked proportionately longer at the human face compared to boys, whereas boys, on average, looked proportionately longer at the object.
4: And why do you think that is?
15: There's been quite a lot of discussion about this in the scientific community. We know that sex differences are shaped by numerous different factors, such as upbringing, gender socialization, environmental factors. But there have also been theories that some early biological factors might play a role. For example, during pregnancy, males are exposed to higher levels of testosterone compared to females. This is what creates sex differences in the body, but it's also hypothesized to create sex differences in the brain and behavior. So when we looked at these newborn babies, because it was so soon after birth, our findings suggest that potentially these early prenatal biological factors might be playing some sort of a role in shaping sex differences.
4: And what does this tell us about the old nature v. nurture argument?
15: I always say it's not nature versus nurture, but rather it's nature and nurture. Both nature and nurture play important roles in shaping sex differences. We know definitely that nurture plays a very, very large role. But what this research suggests is that nature, early biological factors, might also play somewhat of a role. Now, it's very important to note we did not directly test that, but this is the conclusion that we're reaching based on how early that we find these differences. So we hypothesize that, yes, these early biological factors might be playing some sort of a role, but we need more research to confirm that it is definitely indeed these prenatal factors rather than other external factors.
4: The fact that girls tend to favour looking at faces more than boys just after birth, does that play out later in life as they develop?
15: This is something that we will better be able to understand from longitudinal research, which we are planning at the moment. But what our hypothesis is right now is that we know later in infancy, girls acquire language and communication skills faster than boys on average. So what might be happening here is this social interest from birth might be facilitating the development of earlier social and communication skills in females faster.
4: And does this say anything about the greater incidence of autism that tends to be found among boys rather than girls?
15: Yes, that is possible. And again, that's something that we will better be able to understand through future research. But one theory is that if males on average, let's say, show reduced social interest compared to females from early life, then they might be at a higher likelihood of developing autism compared to females.
4: And that was Yumna Khan from the Autism Research Centre at Cambridge University. You may have heard of the Mile High Club, but it seems amorous couples are getting together in ground-based forms of transport as well, specifically robo-taxis. In fact, researchers are meeting in the Swedish city of Gothenburg to work out ways of making driverless cabs less enticing venues for backseat romance. The newsroom's Helena Burke has been looking at this for us. How big an issue is it, people having sex in self-driving cars?
16: Well, there's still only a handful of cities that have approved the use of driverless cars on their roads in the US, China and the UAE. But in those cities, apparently this is a bit of a problem. The researchers say that the issue is that being alone makes passengers feel like they're in a private space, even though they're not. And people wanting to have sex in self-driving cars has apparently become a bit of a bucket list item, like joining the Mile High Club. The researchers say that the problem with this is that it makes the driverless car seem like a space where inappropriate behaviour is okay. So not only does it normalise sex inside these taxis, but also things like drug use or crime. Dr. Pavlo Basilinski from Eindhoven University of Technology says this will only become a bigger issue as driverless taxis become a part of the public transport infrastructure.
17: In the future, cars and shuttles will likely be used by multiple people, just like buses today. But a bus today will have a driver, which can serve as a safeguard from misbehavior, which will be gone in the future. Research shows that that is likely to happen. So the current idea of our endeavor is to see how we can prevent bystanders from being hurt.
4: And what can be done to prevent this kind of thing?
16: Well, that's exactly what this group of engineers, tech experts and psychologists are trying to figure out at this workshop in Gothenburg. Dr. Basilinski does already have a few ideas, though.
17: Some obvious things which come up if you ask my colleagues and people around me in this conference is like cameras, some physical barriers perhaps coming here and there in a shared vehicle, but it's quite unclear yet. So they're still quite early in the process of trying to figure out what it means.
16: Some of the other suggestions made by researchers include making the cars transparent or even installing a light that starts to flash if it senses inappropriate behaviour inside the car. For now, though, Waymo, which is the largest manufacturer of driverless taxis, has said that anyone caught having sex inside their vehicles will be immediately removed and permanently banned.
4: Helena Burke, thank you very much. That brings us to our main news. In fact, we're going to give you an update on that story you may have heard in the bulletin from Sri Lanka. The High Court there has found 15 men guilty of charges relating to the 2019 Easter Sunday bombings, the deadliest attack on civilians in Sri Lanka. In those attacks, Islamists targeted three hotels and three churches, killing more than 270 people. BBC News.
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0: BBC News with Emily Thomas. In the past hour, a court in Sri Lanka has found 15 men guilty of involvement in the Easter Sunday attacks of 2019. Nine other men have been acquitted and released. Suicide bombers targeted hotels and churches, killing nearly 300 people. United Nations experts have accused Nicaragua's government of committing crimes against humanity. They say the Nicaraguan authorities have carried out enforced disappearances, torture, and the arbitrary detention of political opponents under the leadership of Daniel Ortega. Health officials in Indonesia say they've recorded more than 170,000 cases of acute respiratory infections in regions covered in a toxic haze. The pollution has mainly been caused by wildfires that started last month. At least 11 people have been injured in Turkey in a shooting in front of a high school in Turgutlu, east of the city of Izmir. The wounded are reportedly all students. Saudi Arabia is reported to be in the process of restarting its east-west oil pipeline after it was damaged by drone attacks 9 days ago. It's also reported that the Saudis could resume exports from the Red Sea port of Yanbu by the end of the week. A man from Rwanda has appeared in a British court charged with genocide. Vincent Brown, who used to be known as Vassal Bajinya, denies 7 offences related to the Rwandan genocide more than 3 decades ago. Officials in southwest Pakistan are searching for gunmen who killed 2 police officers guarding a polio vaccination team in Balochistan province. Some hardline Islamists falsely claim the vaccination program is an attempt to sterilise Muslim children. And a study analysing almost 200,000 films across 3 decades has found productions with women screenwriters made higher profits. World News from the BBC.
1: I'm in a toy shop and I'm holding a box of brightly coloured plastic. Now, if you turn it over, you'll always find the same 3 words: made in China. This same box is on a shelf in Lagos, in Manila, in Sao Paulo and San Francisco, where it sells for around $30. About a third of the world's toys come out of one corner of one Chinese province. Most of us think we know the reason for that is cheap labour. But that changed about 3 decades ago. I'm Sam Fenwick. This is Business Daily from the BBC World Service. And on Follow the Money this week, you paid $30 for a toy. Where did the money actually go? On Thursday, China's President Xi Jinping is expected to arrive in Washington for meetings with Donald Trump. Unsurprisingly, trade and tariffs will be top of the agenda. This year's Christmas toys are already on their way to the shops, so whatever those two men agree, it's too late to change the price of what's inside those shipping containers. Nearly 8 in every 10 toys imported into the United States comes from China, and for Christmas goods, that percentage is even higher, around 85%. Which is why, when the tariffs came in last year, the American president had an answer for everyone worried about the toy in the aisle.
21: Somebody said, oh, the shelves are going to be open. Well, maybe the children will have 2 dolls instead of 30 dolls, you know? And maybe the 2 dolls will cost a couple of bucks more than they would normally.
1: Fewer dolls. Try explaining that to a toddler on Christmas morning. The toy industry threw its toys out of the pram. One toy maker took the government to court over the tariffs and won. But it didn't stop the toys from arriving at US ports. What it did do was change the price of them. There are 4 links in a toy's journey to a child: the factory in southern China that makes it, the ship and the border it crosses, the brand that puts it on the shelf, and the ever-changing tariffs imposed by the White House and challenged by the industry. Our chain starts in a place most of us have never heard of. This is Dongguan in Guangdong province in southern China. Here, workers are popping little plastic figures, what look like pigs, out of a mould. Thousands of them are being placed into big crates ready for painting. The factory is run by Mihox. It makes plastic toys. Some have got electronics inside them. And according to them, about half of their customers are American, while 30% are Japanese. I spoke to its founder, Stella Yan, on a video call. Behind her is a cabinet full of their toys. Melanie Wang from her sales team did the talking.
22: After we get requests from our customer, we get design from them. We can make the 3D drawing for them. And after confirm our drawings, then we will make the prototype for them. And we will shipping this prototype to them to confirm it. And we will make a mold for the toys. And after confirmed it, we will production these toys for our customers.
1: The mold is a steel tool that the hot plastic is forced into. Every part of a toy needs its own mould. Melanie grabs a small light-up wand from the cabinet behind her. That alone needs 6 moulds.
22: The lead time is about 1 month for injection mould.
1: That's just the mould. So how long from someone's idea to make a toy that is then sold in the shops?
22: And this is about 1 to 2 years. They modify the design again, again and again to improve it. Once they confirmed the design, it will more very quickly. It's about 3 months to make the mold and the production. And the shipping time is about 1 month.
1: So it takes well over 2 years to design and manufacture one small toy. I asked Melanie how much of the shop price the factory actually gets.
22: It's about 20%. The cost is about 20%.
1: Of the retail price?
22: Yes.
1: MyHawks is a large business. It employs more than 800 people. It says it makes around 55 million toys a year for the US market, and its base in Guangdong is known as China's toy province. Samson Ko is president of the Toy Manufacturers Association of Hong Kong. Many of his members moved their factories across the border into mainland China in the 1980s for lower labour costs and land costs. He says they've not changed much since then.
2: Well, very similar, to be honest.
1: Really? So automation hasn't quite taken every single
2: job? Automation now takes place mostly in molding and the packaging process. But during the manufacturing for like soft toys or even some of the electronics nowadays are still very labor intensive.
1: And what about that labor? Is it still cheap?
2: In fact, the wages in most of the province in China has just increased even. And it's actually not cheap at all nowadays.
1: Chinese factory wages have been steadily rising and are now roughly double those in Vietnam. But that hasn't led to a change in where the toys are made. And what percentage of your members will have moved some production to a country like Indonesia over the last few years?
2: I would say less than 10%.
1: OK, so pretty much most of it is still done in China.
2: Most of it is still done in China. Actually, this 5 to 10% move is mostly because it's kind of requested by their customers.
1: Why then do your members still make toys in Guangdong?
2: Actually, it's very easy to explain. It's because the toy manufacturing process has to depend on many different kinds of steps and expertise inside electronics, sewing, molding, and it required different kinds of skills. So most of these is actually accomplished by teams of manufacturers, not just single manufacturer. And they have a very good team and connection, which they can help each other out in a very efficient way. That's why it's still one of the best choice for toy production.
1: So all the factories are interlinked. Within the supply chain of just those factories, they're all interlinked.
2: If you like working in harmony.
1: So our $30 toy has just come off the production line. And the producer today, David Can, has been keeping count of how much that toy has cost so far. David, where are we at?
3: So if we take Melanie's figure, about a fifth of the shop price, $6. That's everything it took to make it. The materials, the wages, and whatever the factory keeps for itself.
1: So $6 out of 30.
3: Yes, which leaves $24 still to account for. But it hasn't left China yet.
1: So now it has to get to America. The toy's in a box, and the box is on a shipping container, which is on a truck, heading to a Chinese port, probably Shenzhen or Shanghai. Ivy Chu is the co-founder of Freight Amigo. It's a Hong Kong company that runs an online platform which businesses use to book freight, cargo insurance and trade finance. She explains how long it takes to reach the US.
5: Actually, there are multi-step of the global logistics journey. It takes around 3 to 6 weeks from door to door. For China port, the main port, to US West Coast is around 15 days. For the East Coast port, it's around 25 to 30 days.
1: And when do the Christmas toys have to leave by?
5: Mainly in August and September. Yeah. All the our manufacturer are ready to ship out right now. The order is quite high in this month.
1: So Christmas is already on its way to the shops. But how much does all of this cost?
5: Normally, it's around 10%, which is the charge of the cargo value.
1: So 10% of what the toys cost to buy from the factory. Then the toy reaches America, and America charges a tariff or tax at the border. Until last year, most toys paid no tariff at all. Now they do. Right now, the base tariff for toys imported from China into the US is 12.5%. However, if the toy has components that are subject to additional tariffs, for example, a scooter, then that would be subject to 12.5% plus a steel or aluminium tariff. And the total percentage could be more. It just depends on the toy. Ivy explains how these tariffs are paid.
5: Actually, we have some feedback from our clients. This is a negotiation between the toys clients and the manufacturer. Because of the tariff and also the fuel charge, there is some increase on the charges. I can say that in the market, no party, they will absorb that 100% on the cost increase.
1: So, David, where does this leave the price of our toy?
3: So now it's arrived in America. The factory got $6. Shipping is about 60 cents.
1: And the tariff?
3: The tariff is worked out on what the factory charged, not the shop price. So 12.5% of $6, that's about 75 cents.
1: And so what's the cost so far?
3: About $7.35. These are rough figures, not one real toy's costs. But it means more than $22 is still to account for.
1: And nobody's even opened the box yet.
6: Why don't you drive? Drive a Tonka!
8: Adventure, that's what you get.
1: Our toy has now arrived in the US, and the next link of the chain is the toy company. Jay Foreman runs Basic Fun. It's based in Florida and makes Tonka trucks and Care Bears. He's been buying toys from factories in Asia since 1987. First, a simple question. Why not make American toys for American kids in America?
9: Tonka trucks used to be made in America. And I can tell you that when one of our factories in China, there's still one of the big steel stamping presses that came from one of the factories in Minnesota that was making Tonka trucks 50 years ago is now in China. If you could find the labor and you paid them what they would need to pay, then a Tonka truck that may cost $30 or $40 today would probably cost $75 or $100, if there would even be a market for it.
1: What proportion of it stays in China, in the factory?
9: So the cost that I pay, of course, it all stays in China. If a toy sells for $20 in the United States, likely 15 of that is kept within the US. It's kept by my company, the transportation company, the retailer.
1: So most of the money stays in America. Then there are the tariffs. Last year, the tariff on goods from China went as high as 145%.
9: So when you're at a level of 145% or even 30%, there's not really much that a contract manufacturer can do to help, because they're really working on very tight margins. You know, these manufacturers work on anywhere from 3 to 10% margin. But when tariffs came back down to a slightly more manageable level, although 30 and 20% tariffs are just not manageable, our manufacturers did cut their own margins and give us a discount. We cut our margins. The retailers took smaller margins, and the consumer did pay more.
1: So Jay says the factories take 3 to 10%. David, what does that mean for the cost of our toy?
3: Remember Melanie at the Myhawks factory? She said the factory gets about fifth of the shop price. On our toy, that's $6.
1: Yeah, but Jay says the factory is only making about 3 to 10% of that.
3: That's right. So we can't be 100% certain exactly how much they're making, because it's commercially sensitive data. But based on Jay's figure, that's between 18 and 60 cents. That's all the factory keeps.
1: So that's what, less than a dollar on a $30 toy?
3: Yes, and about three quarters of the price is still left. Some of that goes to US delivery firms, taking toys from warehouses to the shops and directly to people's homes.
1: And what about the rest?
3: The company that sells the toys and the shop.
1: This is Business Daily from the BBC World Service. I'm Sam Fenwick, and today we're following the money behind a $30 toy made in China. Last year, something huge happened in the American toy industry. It was hit with tariffs that made importing toys into the US much more expensive. In April last year, the tariff on goods from China reached 145%. On our toy that came out of the factory gate at $6, that's a tax of more than $8. The White House said the tariffs were needed to fix America's trade deficit. In 2024, the US bought more than $1.2 trillion more goods from the rest of the world than it sold. The administration said unfair trade had sent American factories abroad and that tariffs would help bring manufacturing back home. That tax isn't paid in China or by the factory. It's paid by the company that brings the toys into America. Rick Waldenberg runs Learning Resources, a family toy company near Chicago. It makes educational toys, and about half of them are manufactured in China.
7: Well, we paid 100% of the tariffs, so let there be no doubt about that. Importers of record pay the tariffs, the end.
1: Rick believed the president didn't have the power to charge those tariffs, so his company took the government to court. In February this year, it won, and the US Supreme Court struck the tariffs down. The money had to be paid back across everything America imports, not just toys. Those tariffs had raised about $166 billion, and by the end of June, more than $70 billion had been returned.
7: We expect to receive $11.5 to $12 million back, including interest.
1: But the tariffs didn't end there. Within a few days, a temporary tariff of 10% took their place. And since the 24th of July, it's been 12.5%. The US government says that one is about forced labour, pressing countries to ban goods made by forced workers. Rick says he's still paying tariffs.
7: Let's also not forget, there's not been a day since the first tariff was declared that the US government has not collected tariffs from us. Money is certainly helpful. We can use it to pay other tariffs, which, you know, is unfortunate. It's really just a fund to keep paying more taxes.
1: Rick is taking further legal action and is preparing for a hearing on the 30th of September. The refunds go back to the companies that paid the tariff, not the people who bought the toys in the first place. I asked Rick whether he thinks that's fair.
7: We did not push Humpty Dumpty off the ledge. And so when he crashed to the ground and broke into a million pieces, it's kind of unfair to ask us to be responsible to piece them back together again. We don't sell really direct to consumers. We sell to our dealers. So what we've done is we did not raise our prices in 2026. So normally we raise our prices once a year. And in 2026, we didn't take a price increase.
1: So you paid $30 for a toy made in China. Where did the money go? The factory that made it kept less than a dollar. Most of the price stayed in America with the company that sells the toy, the delivery firms, and the shop. The tariff was paid at the border by the company bringing the toy in, and the toy companies say some of that cost was passed on to shoppers. Now the American toy industry wants tariffs taken off toys altogether. Its trade body, the US Toy Association, is pressing for that ahead of President Trump's meeting with Xi Jinping later this week. That's Follow the Money on Business Daily from the BBC World Service. I'm Sam Fenwick. The producer today was David Kann.

0: BBC World Service. And now, history told by the people who were there. It's Witness History with me, Jill Kersley. I'm taking you back to June the 21st, 1948, to England and the birth of modern computing.
1: Manchester University, where anyone who urgently wishes to know whether 2 to the power of 127 minus 1 is a prime number or not, can be given the answer by an electronic brain in 25 minutes instead of by a human brain in 6 months.
0: And while you try and work out that calculation, here's more about that electronic brain, which is a very early computer. I've been looking through the archives to find out about this small-scale experimental machine, better known as Baby. In June 1948, the Baby became the first stored program computer, meaning it was the first machine to work like the computers we have today. The team building it was led by Sir Freddie Williams.
2: But although these machines can in fact do these complicated calculations at lightning speed, they can only do them because we explain to them how they should do them. We make them do them. Left to themselves, they wouldn't even have enough sense to come in out of the rain.
3: The world's first programmable computer shuddered into life at Manchester University in June 1948. It created a technological revolution.
4: And it was a man in Manchester who wrote the world's first computer program. It has been said of him that his mark is on every modern computer in the world today, and he's Professor Tom Kilburn.
0: Tom Kilburn, along with Jeff Tootle, relocated to work with Sir Freddie's team at the university, following their top secret work developing radar during the Second World War. Here's Tom talking to the BBC's Brian Redhead in 1981.
5: Well, Freddie Williams invited me to come to continue to develop a memory system for a computer. About the middle of 46, he had an idea for storing digits on cathode ray tube. The cathode ray tube is essentially like a television tube, but signals put in by an input are stored there. By December 46, he stored one digit, one single binary digit.
0: It didn't seem that storing just that one digit on the cathode ray tube was much of an achievement at the time. But this was to be the start of something big. By the end of 1947, the team was clear about what sort of computer they were going to build.
5: It was rather different from most of the others being contemplated because of this feature of the immediate access of the storage system.
0: Funding was limited, but Tom used to work for the Telecommunications Research Establishment, known as TRE. This was very useful.
5: So I was able to draw on the stores of TRE, and by this mechanism we got cathode ray tubes and valves.
4: So you're really just begging bits and pieces to build it?
5: That's right, yes. With the permission of TRE, of course.
4: Oh, of course, yeah. No, you weren't pinching this stuff.
0: The computer they built was quite ugly, and it was huge. It filled a room that was just under 6 metres by 6 metres.
6: As babies go, it doesn't really look that attractive. 3 cathode ray tubes for eyes, it weighs over 1.5 tonnes and stands 7 foot high. But there could be no prouder parents than the Manchester scientists.
0: That's the BBC's Maggie Philbin. Proud parent Tom remembers it wasn't particularly comfortable working in the room.
5: It was fairly full of valve circuitry, so much so that, of course, we didn't have a luxury of air conditioning or anything. The temperature often got above 100, and it was quite unpleasant working in there when the room actually got full of equipment.
4: Nor was it a thing of beauty, was it?
5: No, it wasn't. It was completely exposed to the elements. In fact, in order to cool the room, we opened some windows and there was a sudden summer storm, and the back of 2 or 3 racks were sprayed with water, and that cost us about 2 or 3 weeks of rebuilding.
0: Another scientist who worked with Tom on this hugely unattractive baby machine in the hot room was Jeff Tootle. The baby team built up the machine one unit at a time, making sure each unit worked before adding the next one.
7: We would screw it into a post office rack and connect it up to all the other units, and then start to find out why it wasn't working properly. We went on with this process of adding units until we got to the stage when we'd made a computer.
0: So they finally got the last unit in place, but would it work?
7: We fed in a few binary numbers, switched it on.
5: I can remember very, very clearly the day when the first computer worked. We'd been building up to this time. For several days we'd loaded the program in, but there was always something wrong. And then as we approached one lunchtime, suddenly the thing worked.
7: We saw the thing had done a computation.
5: Jeff Tootill and I rushed out to find Professor Williams and dragged him into the lab, and we sat there and saw it run again. There were great cheers, and it was very great excitement, actually.
4: It's always said...
0: They'd done it. Baby was born. So let's go back to that complicated calculation that Baby was asked to do. Is 2 to the power of 127 minus 1 a prime number or not?
1: Setting the machine for this kind of problem takes a week. Then the brain is switched on and impulses passing to the computer make the actual calculation. The computer itself contains 1,500 valves. The brain at present is only in the experimental stage, the answer being read from a cathode ray tube. Later, an automatic keyboard will type the answer.
0: As soon as the baby had demonstrated what was possible, the university developed it into a full-scale operational machine, the Manchester Mark One.
2: Looking down on the control desk of our Mark One computing machine, I've been looking down on it because although these machines can do the quite fantastic things, they are really essentially simple-minded devices.
8: The team who created the Mark One beat competitors in Harvard and Cambridge to build the first computer that could be programmed. This is the program, written by Tom Kilburn, the world's first computer programmer.
0: And a very important question.
4: Now, what did the world think of this? I mean, people must have come, government people, other scientists, industrialists. Could they see the future?
5: There were a very small number of people, relatively, who were interested in computers at that time. It was widely thought that...
4: Think of this. I mean, people must have come, government people, other scientists, industrialists. Could they see the future?
5: There were a very small number of people, relatively, who were interested in computers at that time. It was widely thought that two computers would serve the whole country.

0: electronic brain to store a program, it was the forerunner of all modern computers. And as our technology correspondent Christine McGerty discovered, baby's been reborn.
1: Putting the final touches to a machine that bears little resemblance to the computers we use today. Just a jumble of wires and switches to the untrained eye. But engineer Chris Burton has spent 3 years rebuilding this once groundbreaking computer using the same techniques as the inventors. It was Tom Kilburn who wrote the first computer program and keyed it in himself. 50 years on, he's been helping build the replica.
2: The replica of Baby was built and is still on display at the Museum of Science and Industry in Manchester. Computers have changed the way we work, the way we play, the way we shop, and the way we socialise. And it all started with Baby.
3: We knew that something exciting was going to happen, but we thought of it in terms of scientific computation rather than the general explosion that's occurred in computers.
2: Tom Kilburn, the person who wrote the first computer programme, died in 2001. He and the rest of the team are now recognised as being the pioneers of modern computing. This programme was produced in 2024 by me, Jill Kersley, using archive from the BBC and the British Library.
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6: Welcome to NewsHour. It's live from the BBC World Service in London. I'm Tim Franks. Coming up, as world leaders gather at the UN, an expert panel calls for global action to control AI.
7: The evidence is such that the developments are now outpacing safety, and that it is vital that we pause, slow down, identify and put in place far better protections, warnings.
6: Also, has the Trump media ban backfired, or are we asking the wrong question? What do the Saudis want from their allies in their fight against the Houthis? A major report on the crimes of the Nicaraguan regime. Did the Dutch invent golf? And after more than 60 years, the end of one of TV's greatest documentary series.
8: It was the first film with no adults at all in it, and just children talking. And from that point of view, it was completely revolutionary.
6: All that to come after the news.
2: BBC News with Emily Thomas. A court in Colombo has found 15 men guilty of charges relating to the 2019 Easter Sunday bombings, the deadliest attack on civilians in Sri Lanka. 9 others were acquitted. In the attacks, Islamist suicide bombers targeted 3 high-end hotels and 3 churches, killing 270 people. Anbarasan Etarajan has more details.
9: These were people who provided logistic support to the main group, because most of those attackers, they died in the suicide bombing, and the mastermind was also one of them who carried out the attack. Mohammed Naufar Maulavi is now the prosecutors accuse him of the ringleader of this group providing the support. The argument has been, you know, this kind of a very coordinated attack in Colombo and also in eastern Sri Lanka, it happened. So there must have been a lot of people providing this logistic support.
2: A report by United Nations experts has accused the Nicaraguan state of committing crimes against humanity. It says the Nicaraguan authorities have carried out enforced disappearances, torture, and the arbitrary detention of political opponents as part of a widespread and systematic attack on civilians. In July, Nicaragua's co-president, Daniel Ortega, said the country would no longer hold elections to prevent, as he put it, the opposition from seizing the government again. Health officials in Indonesia say they've recorded more than 170,000

0: do that. There's a sadness and gladness in various things. In my case, you know, I've done okay, and yeah. I feel I'm all right. I've got my credibility back, and
1: yeah.
0: that's all I really wanted.
1: Do you think that if the opportunity had presented itself that you would have liked, God willing, to have carried on? For it to be 77 up? Or do you reckon 70 up is just a sort of good time?
0: I remember Michael talking to us that he'd like to go on to 99 with respect to Michael, and I've always sort of wanted to as well. I mean, you must understand, I mean, all the production team, it's like a family to me.
1: Yeah.
0: I mean,
1: Tony Walker talking to me, as did Claire Lewis, key members of that extraordinary documentary series that's just about to come to an end. From all of us on NewsHour, thanks very much for your company.
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1: Welcome to NewsHour. It's live from the BBC World Service in London. I'm Tim Franks. Coming up, as world leaders gather at the UN, an expert panel calls for global action to control AI.
4: The evidence is such that the developments are now outpacing safety, and that it is vital that we pause, slow down, identify and put in place far better protections, warnings.
1: Also, has the Trump media ban backfired, or are we asking the wrong question? What do the Saudis want from their allies in their fight against the Houthis? A major report on the crimes of the Nicaraguan regime. Did the Dutch invent golf? And after more than 60 years, the end of one of TV's greatest documentary series.
5: It was the first film with no adults at all in it, and just children talking. And from that point of view, it was completely revolutionary.
1: All that to come after the news.
6: BBC News with Moira Alderson. Weather experts have warned that the El Niño phenomenon developing in the Pacific Ocean is already the strongest ever recorded. Sea surface temperatures near the equator have risen higher than ever seen before, weeks before the event's expected peak. Here's Matt McGrath.
7: The way that you measure an El Niño is that once the temperatures of the waters in the centre of the Pacific go about a half a degree above the long-term average, that's the start of an El Niño. Once they get above 1 degree, you're starting to get into more serious territory. Above 2 degrees, then it's called a very strong El Niño. Now, we had the 2 degree mark go past a few months ago. The latest data show that it's around 3 degrees warmer than the long-term average. The fear, I guess, from scientists is that this will continue and that projections would show that it's somewhere between 3 and 4 degrees above average. Now, that is a phenomenal amount of heat and a phenomenal impact on the world. We've never really seen anything like that before. And what the impacts will be across the world, we're still not sure.
6: A court in Colombo in Sri Lanka has found 15 men guilty of charges relating to the 2019 Easter Sunday bombings. 9 others were acquitted. 270 people were killed in the attacks. The court will determine sentences later. Our South Asia correspondent Azadeh Mashiri reports.
8: 7 years on, these are the first convictions of anyone of being directly involved in the attack. All of the suicide bombers who targeted 3 luxury hotels and 3 churches died in the blasts. Investigators have previously blamed the attack on Islamist extremism, and the men indicted were from Sri Lanka's Muslim minority. One of them died in custody. They faced more than 23,000 charges, the largest number ever filed in a single case in Sri Lanka. This summer, 2 former senior officials were sentenced to death for criminal negligence that led to the bombings.
6: A report by United Nations experts has accused the Nicaraguan state of committing crimes against humanity. It says the Nicaraguan authorities have carried out enforced disappearances, torture and arbitrary detention of political opponents as part of a widespread and systematic attack

0: on civilians. Health officials in Indonesia say they've recorded more than 170,000 cases of acute respiratory infections in regions covered in a toxic haze caused by wildfires that started last month. Lisa Tambunan reports.
1: Respiratory infections have more than tripled over the past month as widespread forest and land fires continue to burn in parts of Borneo and Sumatra. The Health Ministry has sent equipment to affected regions, including face masks, while urging residents to limit outdoor activity when air quality plummets. Response teams face water shortages and peatland fires are difficult to put out. The toxic haze is affecting neighbouring Malaysia and Singapore too. Experts say Indonesia is experiencing more intense wildfires during this year's dry season because of the El Niño weather phenomenon and climate change.
0: BBC News. The UN Secretary General António Guterres has said the fault lines in the world are widening. In his opening address at the UN General Assembly in New York, Mr. Guterres called for greater efforts to combat climate change and reduce inequality. He also called for restrictions on artificial intelligence, warning that the technology was moving at a speed that's even blindsiding those who invented it. Brazil's President Luiz Inácio Lula da Silva and President Trump are speaking next. A man from Rwanda has appeared in a British court charged with genocide. Vincent Bashinya, who's 65 and used to be known as Vincent Bashinya, is accused of seven offences related to the Rwandan genocide more than three decades ago. His lawyer said Dr. Brown denied the allegations and wanted to clear his name in front of a jury. The next hearing will take place in London next month. A study analysing almost 200,000 films across three decades has found productions with women screenwriters made higher profits, but women remain underrepresented among filmmakers, Ella Bicknell reports.
2: Researchers at the University of Mainz found that between 1994 and 2024, just 27% of films had a female director or screenwriter. Yet on average, they performed better at the box office. Among films with similar budgets, those written by women made 34% higher median profits. The authors say that despite female inclusion in film production growing gradually in recent decades, risk-averse studio financing may be reinforcing the status quo, even when there's more money to be made.
0: J.R.R. Tolkien, who wrote The Lord of the Rings, is to be honoured with a memorial in Westminster Abbey in London. It will be unveiled next year, the 90th anniversary of his first published book, The Hobbit. The sculpture's design is inspired by one of Tolkien's colourful drawings, The Tree of Tales. It'll be placed on a pillar in Poets' Corner. BBC News.
3: Hello and welcome to NewsHour. It's coming to you live from the BBC World Service studios in central London. I'm Tim Franks. Amid this turbulent world, the leaders of the world are gathering in New York to, well, what exactly? Deliver a series of speeches, certainly. Donald Trump is due to address the annual UN General Assembly in just a few minutes in a speech which may provide us with some indication of how keen he is to tie up loose foreign ends ahead of midterm elections in 6 weeks. We'll bring you some of the highlights of that a little bit later in the programme. But beyond that, what are the themes, the preoccupations that unite or divide those world leaders? And have they anything interesting, useful or reassuring to say about global cooperation over artificial intelligence? That's something we'll look at in a bit more detail in a moment. First, though, as I mentioned, although the Brazilian president currently has the microphone at the lectern, Donald Trump is due to speak very shortly. So what are we to expect from him? The BBC's UN correspondent Neda Torfik is at UN headquarters.
4: Well, look, I think, of course, for President Trump, he is not just speaking to international leaders here. He is also addressing his domestic audience, which, as you mentioned there, is, you know, just ahead of the midterm elections in November, where his party is set, if polls are to be believed, to lose many seats in the House and potentially just hold on to the Senate or perhaps lose it by a slim margin. And so given that he has seen his ratings tank because of the war in Iran that he launched launched with Israel. We are going to expect to see him at this podium say that he has stopped Iran from getting a nuclear weapon, that it is Iran that is hurting, not the U.S., that the U.S. still has leverage here. But what we won't expect to hear is a timeline on when this war will end, because that is what diplomats here are really focused on. You know, I've spoken to a number of diplomats, and all of them say they want to know when they can get back to a sense of predictability for the Straits in the Red Sea, the Arabian Peninsula, when it can get back to business as usual. And so that is a key preoccupation as we look at fuel prices rising and the impact it will have on food, medicine, everything else. Donald Trump will also continue taking a hit at the United Nations in his speech. He sees his efforts to not only delay payments for the UN's regular budget, which he eventually did, but also cutting funding from several agencies and peacekeeping as a way to hold the UN to account. His critics would argue he's left the organization weaker. And so Donald Trump will be taking a victory lap, I think, in this. And it will be interesting to see how diplomats react to that.
3: Yeah. And obviously, there'll be a whole host of other world leaders. The Palestinian president won't be there in person. He's been denied a visa. But the Iranian president will be, which could provide a bit of an interesting, well, obviously a contrast, but also perhaps an interesting sense of direction in terms of how the Iranians view their conflict with the U.S.
4: Yeah, that's right. I mean, again, in the speech, expect, Iran's president to maintain that Iran is sticking by its demands. Demands so far that President Trump has denied. President Trump has increased kind of financial pressure on Iran. Iran is seeking to have its funds unfrozen, upwards of $20 billion. That could certainly help the regime, the country there. But Donald Trump has floated the potential of meeting Iran's president. Now, I think diplomats see that as unlikely at this stage, but it is interesting that he floated that because, nobody is expecting a breakthrough. There's not one diplomat I've spoken to here who believes there will be a breakthrough on Iran. Even Gulf countries through Oman, on the strait that shares the Strait of Hormuz with Iran, they are trying to work on some kind of agreement on how the strait will work. Gulf countries are open to talks, but they know ultimately the United States has the power for any eventual deal. So it's more about incremental progress here, I think.
3: Neda Torfik, UN correspondent. As to the issue of artificial intelligence, that large black box that many of us may slightly nervously be peering into, it was the big issue under discussion as this 81st General Assembly of the UN opened on Monday. There was what was billed as a conference about global cooperation on AI. Professor Sonia Livingstone is director of the Digital Futures for Children Centre at the London School of Economics and sits on the UN's independent international scientific panel on AI, which issued its report yesterday. She's been telling me more about it.
5: The panel's message is really that AI is not inevitable, but it is clearly present, embedded, being rapidly developed and seen as an enormous source of transformation and profit. So, the drivers that are leading to its development are in full flow and very unlikely to be stopped. But that's human drivers developing technology. That's major corporations, powerful governments who are promoting and assuring that it moves forward, that it moves in a particular direction, and that it moves at as rapid a pace as possible. And, the panel doesn't make recommendations, it offers the evidence. Is that the evidence is such that the developments are now outpacing safety, and that it is vital that we pause, slow down, identify and put in place far better protections, warnings, transparency about what does go wrong and ways of remediating those, so that AI doesn't develop helter-skelter but develops in a way that is really under human control and management.
3: I'm not disputing the principle of what you're saying, but I wonder about the feasibility of it, given, you talk about cooperation. We've heard here on the BBC from the UN Undersecretary General, who's Special Envoy for Emerging Technology, Amandeep Singh Gill, saying, the importance of this meeting is that every country has a seat at the table on AI governance. But there is a big political problem here that, two of the major countries that are driving this, the US and China. Well, the US is led by an administration and President Trump who seems to think that there isn't much need for regulation. And obviously, it doesn't feel as if the US and China are particularly in a place to cooperate on global governance. That your intentions may be good, but it could seem a little bit unlikely.
5: I think what I can say is that there is clearly lots of evidence that just moving headlong into a state of kind of geopolitical competition is not proving successful. And there is going to be enormous anxiety and pushback, which will affect the bottom line, which will matter for the way in which countries take up and adopt AI. But one of the panel's other messages is very much that the situation is extraordinarily unequal and becoming much more so. So vast swathes of the world are being cut out of both the kind of benefits of AI and also are kind of increasingly at risk from systems that they don't have control over. So, you know, this is extremely difficult situation. It's not a straightforward one of, you know, taking the money and running.
3: And in terms of the disproportionate harm, I mean, you are director of the Digital Future for Children's Centre at the London School of Economics. Do you think that children are particularly exposed to the potential disadvantages that come with an increasingly powerful artificial intelligence models?
5: I do. And I draw attention to children because they didn't choose and have no control over the way in which AI is being embedded in their homes, in their schools, in the apps that they use every day. And they often approach it with curiosity and fascination and some pleasure. It is also bringing considerable harms. And I would highlight harms of forms of persuasion and manipulation in terms of the information they receive, inequalities in terms of bias and discrimination, and, you know, some very direct risks, especially with chatbots, in the ways in which children can be persuaded to do very dangerous and harmful things. So, yes, everyone needs to be alert to this, but this is, if you like, not so much safety with the systems, but safety with the effects of poorly designed systems as they are beginning to reach the population and have these disproportionate effects on those who are more vulnerable or less prepared.
3: Professor Sonia Livingston speaking to me from the UN in New York. Russian attacks on Ukraine are, it seems, only wreaking more and more damage. The reason, Russia's new jet-powered drones, which are much harder to shoot down. Kyiv is now in a race to develop weapons that can counter them. The BBC's Abdul-Jalil Abdurasilov has joined Ukrainian air defence units fighting this new threat.
6: A missile shoots into the sky, leaving a long, white tail behind. Seconds pass very slowly. Destroyed, reports a Ukrainian soldier, having spotted in the distance a black plume of smoke from the explosion. His unit has successfully shot down a Russian jet-powered drone. These new drones are much harder to intercept, so for now, Ukrainian forces primarily use fighter jets or Western-provided air defense systems to stop them. They might be very effective, but far too costly to use against a much cheaper threat. Soldiers from the 96th Air Defense Brigade show me their drone interceptors, regarded a breakthrough technology just a year ago. Yes. A bullet-shaped device helped the Ukrainian military to shoot down up to 95% of Russian drones. But it's simply too slow against the new type of threat, says the crew commander Madzi.
7: The speed of jet-powered drones is 300 to 500 kilometers per hour, which is twice as fast as our interceptors.
8: This is like a cat and mouse game. We are inventing something, Russia is trying to invent counteraction, and vice versa.
6: Andriy Gritsenyuk, the head of Brave One, Ukraine's main defense technology alliance.
8: And right now, more than 20 companies are building very fast drone interceptors on different levels of readiness. And out of them, six companies, members of Brave One, already deployed to the combat.
9: And how effective are they?
8: We have already a number of successfully destroyed Shahed and the Banderols. So we see that the trend is positive.
6: To deal with new threats, Ukraine is also trying to convert old weapons they no longer make. Soldiers from the Biloetserkva Air Defense Regiment are driving their anti-aircraft missile system called OSA into cover. This giant Soviet armored vehicle on wheels is a lucrative target for Russian drones. It helps to defend Ukrainian cities from airstrikes. The problem is that there are massive shortages of ammunition for OSA. However, Ukraine has developed a new type of missile that can be used by this old system. And they're fast enough to shoot down Russian jet-powered drones. Volodymyr, a crew member, explains.
10: The new missiles performed well. The first launches were not very successful, but then they were improved. And now they work even better than Soviet missiles.
6: Ukrainian engineers believe that it's only a matter of time before they effectively shoot down jet-powered drones on a regular basis. But the challenge of this war is to predict and prepare for future threats that do not exist yet.
3: And that was Abdul-Jalil Abdurasilov reporting for us from Ukraine. 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
3: You're with the BBC World Service and live from London, this is NewsHour with me, Tim Franks. We began the programme wondering what world leaders might have to declare and possibly even decide at the UN General Assembly. We're waiting indeed still for Donald Trump to begin his speech. Now, though, the leaders of the G7 group of leading industrialised countries have made their own joint declaration calling on the Iran-backed Houthi militants to end their offensive in Yemen and their attacks on Saudi Arabia and an end to strikes on civilian shipping in the Red Sea. The call came as Britain said it would provide what was described as defensive military support to Saudi Arabia in its escalating battle against the Houthis. How significant is the UK's announcement? Sir William Patey was the UK's ambassador to Saudi Arabia between 2007 and 2010.
14: Well, it's more significant politically than militarily. I mean, it's a limited refueling capacity for Saudi jets that will allow Saudi jets to stay in the air for longer and thereby have the opportunity to shoot down any missiles or other projectiles coming from Yemen into Saudi Arabia. It's significant politically because the Saudis have asked for help from an ally, which they had already done with the United States, and the United States had refused. So it's important for Britain to support Saudi Arabia in this. We have our own national interests at stake. We have a national interest in freedom of navigation through the Bab el-Mandab Straits and the Red Sea. As the Prime Minister said, it is contributing to cost of living increases. So it's a sensible decision.
3: Right. But also, presumably, I mean, just on Britain, there's also the national interest in terms of Saudi being, the largest buyer of UK weapons? I mean, it's presumably there's some self-interest there.
14: Our biggest export market by far. Yeah. I mean, we're already supporting Saudi Arabia. We sell them the Typhoon fighter jet, which they're using, and we have support systems in place and anti-missile systems. So, yeah, they're a big market.
3: Do you get a sense, I mean, this is a very sort of airy question to ask you, but do you get a sense of what it is the Saudis are after in terms of support from their allies? Because I just wonder whether it's clear if the Saudis know what their strategy is against the Houthis, how to beat them back.
14: Well, the strategy has been to de-escalate, and they reached an agreement with the Houthis in 2022. And the previous attacks on the Houthis, in which the UK and the US took an active part when we were supporting the UN-recognised government in the south, they've been trying to de-escalate. They would like the Houthis to stop firing missiles at Riyadh and their oil installations. I think they're probably prepared to accept Houthis governing part of the part of Yemen. I suspect Yemen's on the way to being divided into two countries. It is de facto at the moment. So they're trying to de-escalate. They want the Bab al-Mandab Straits open. They want freedom of navigation through the Red Sea. They'd like the Houthis to stop attacking them. That's their interests. Now, if the only way they can achieve that is by responding to Houthi attacks, then that's what they'll do.
3: Mm. Although, I mean, up to now, the considerable firepower that Saudi Arabia has had doesn't seem to have been able to stop the Houthis, certainly most recently in their tracks.
14: Well, the trouble is the Houthis are almost similar to the Iranians and the IRGC in Iran, as they have a capacity to absorb punishment and are quite resilient, and they're not subject to any democratic control. So the fact that thousands of Yemenis are having to flee doesn't impinge on their ability to rule the country. So they're very resilient. It's a very mountainous territory. There aren't that many military targets easily accessible to hit, so it's quite a difficult. They're quite a difficult group to defeat. Absolutely, that's why in the end it'll be negotiations.
3: And that was Britain's foreign ambassador to Saudi Arabia, Sir William Patey. Now to one of the questions of the day. Did the Dutch invent golf? The question, along with some overheated headlines, has been sparked by the joint purchase by two Dutch museums of a 17th century painting. The artist was Hendrik Averkamp, and his painting is called Kolf Players on the Ice. That is Kolf with a C. Judith Niesen is the head of collections and research at one of the museums, the Mauritshuis in The Hague. She's been describing the painting to my colleague Julian Warwicker before moving on to that thorny subject of who invented golf.
15: It's a wonderful piece of art. It's a wonderful painting. So what you see is it's a frozen river landscape with a cityscape in the background, and all kinds of activity is going on. So people are skating in the background, sleighing, and on horse sledges and everything. So it's very active, but there's also a kind of a silence, because in the front of the painting there are five people standing near actually the viewer, and two of them are golf players, and to the other side there are two fishermen who stopped with their activity. They were ice fishing, and also they're all watching the golf player starting his game, so to say.
16: You give us some lovely detail. People will be struck by the word kolf rather than golf. What's the significance of kolf in this context?
15: But it's kolf with a C, and that's very different from what later it becomes known as kolf with a K. So kolf with a C is very close to the golf game as we know it nowadays. So it's actually often played with 2 to 4 people and described by long drives, that you were able to make long drives, which you can make on the ice, as you can imagine. And if you look at the kolf stick, it really looks like what it is now. You know, it's only the stick itself is wooden, but the hat is from iron, was then already from iron. And the interesting thing is the whole discussion is here. It's one of the earliest depictions in a painting of this game, and the painting is really, the subject is golf.
16: Yeah.
15: And that's very special.
16: And that takes us to the key question, which has been speculated upon in the British press today. The simple headline, did the Dutch invent golf? What's the answer to that?
15: Being Dutch, I would like to say yes. Well,
16: we do have quite a lot of Scottish listeners, I should point out.
15: I know. So we can never, never be sure. But there is already mentioning of this game in the 1300s, which is quite early. And what you can say is that given the amount of images we know already from the 16th, 17th century of this game, at least it was really popular in the Netherlands, and maybe even more popular than it was in Scotland. However, so we tend to say that it was invented here, and there is a whole lot of variety in the way it was played already back then.
16: Right. You're treating this very carefully, and I see why. You said we tend to say we invented it here. So you don't want to make a firm pledge on that.
15: Well, you know, I'm talking to the BBC, of course. And I need to tread carefully. No, but what I can imagine is it was really popular. And given the amount of images we know on tiles, on drawings, on prints, in this painting, it is the subject of the painting. You can imagine that it was really, it started out, the game of golf as we know it nowadays, it started out in the Netherlands. However, and I need to say this, we can never be sure. And you can also think of, there could have been a sort of crossover, because we now think we are far away from one another. But actually, even in that time, in the 17th century, it was quite easy to get to England and Scotland and back to the Netherlands again, as it is now.
3: Judith Neeson, Head of Collections and Research at the Maurits House, with that painting they just purchased for $13 million, along with the Rijksmuseum out of Amsterdam. Kolf Players on the Ice is what the painting is called. She was talking about it to Julian Warwicker. You're listening to NewsHour. And Donald Trump has just started speaking. We'll have more on what he's got to say at the UN in a few minutes.
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0: On USAR, in the next 30 minutes, President Trump is speaking right now to the UN General Assembly. We'll bring you a flavour of what he's got to say. UN experts accuse the Nicaraguan state of crimes against humanity. Why Ireland's national broadcaster is scaling back its coverage of the national team's next football game, and a tribute to a groundbreaking TV series coming to an end later today, after this news summary.
1: BBC News with Moira Alderson. A court in Sri Lanka has found 15 men guilty of involvement in the Easter Sunday attacks of 2019. 9 other men have been acquitted. Suicide bombers targeted hotels and churches, killing nearly 300 people. UN experts have accused Nicaragua of committing crimes against humanity. They say the Nicaraguan authorities have carried out enforced disappearances and torture under Daniel Ortega's leadership. Saudi Arabia is reported to be in the process of restarting its east-west oil pipeline after it was damaged by drone attacks. There's been no official confirmation from Saudi officials, but oil prices have already begun falling slightly. Officials in southwest Pakistan say gunmen have killed 2 police officers guarding a polio vaccination team. They said the officers were with a team of female polio workers taking part in a vaccination drive. The UN Secretary-General António Guterres has said the fault lines in the world are widening. In his opening address at the UN General Assembly in New York, he called for greater efforts to combat climate change and reduce inequality. A man from Rwanda has appeared in a British court charged with genocide. Vincent Brown is accused of 7 offences related to the Rwandan genocide more than 3 decades ago. His lawyer said Dr. Brown denied the allegations and wanted to clear his name in front of a jury. A study analysing almost 200,000 films across 3 decades has found productions with women screenwriters made higher profits, but the researchers say women remain underrepresented among filmmakers. J.R.R. Tolkien, who wrote The Lord of the Rings, is to be honoured with a memorial in Westminster Abbey in London. It'll be unveiled next year in Poets' Corner, where writers including William Shakespeare and Jane Austen are commemorated or buried. That's the latest. BBC News.
0: Welcome back to NewsHour, and in a couple of minutes we'll bring you President Trump speaking live to the UN General Assembly in New York City. Before that, national football competition resumes in Europe this week, but it's not the game itself that's so much in the news, rather the international politics around the game, at least when it comes to one of the fixtures. That's Sunday's game between Israel and Ireland, because the Irish national broadcaster RTE has decided to scale back coverage massively of the fixture because of opposition to Israel participating in sporting and cultural competitions. Colleen Duffy is a journalist working for the Irish language publication On Poor Pair. It covers sports, including football, in Ireland. Why has RTE decided to take this decision?
2: I suppose, firstly, we have to say neither of the games are going to be played in the jurisdictions themselves. The home match for Israel is going to be in Hungary this weekend. Ireland's home game, of course, in Serbia, not in Dublin. Ireland's association says it's not going to provide tickets to supporters to either game either, so it'll be behind closed doors. RTE will show the games live, but it's going to be unusually bare in terms of coverage. There's not going to be a studio presenter or pundits. There's not going to be an RTE match commentator. It's commentary from the international feed, and it's taken no advertising or sponsorship around the broadcast, something which RTE relies heavily on in terms of its funding. And it says its broadcast contract requires it to show the games, and that's how it's chosen to meet this obligation.
0: Right. I mean, clearly, you know, this is a contentious issue, and there will be people around the world who will either think that, you know, RTE and Ireland are taking a principled stance, or that they're, you know, being entirely unfair towards Israel and they shouldn't mix sport and politics and all the rest of it. What do you think the feeling is among Irish football fans themselves?
2: Well, for many in Ireland, these are much more than football games. You know, Ireland has a long-standing tradition of solidarity with the Palestinians, and the war in Gaza has certainly sharpened the question as to why Israel is still playing international football. The Football Association, or the FAI, they're the body that run the Irish team, and its members have voted overwhelmingly last November to seek Israeli suspension from European competitions. But with these fixtures coming up, and with the fixtures in play, they voted 75 to 32 in July to play them. And that's the central split. You know, people can agree that Israel should be suspended and still disagree about whether Ireland should refuse to play while UEFA allows it to compete. And the players and the manager also have been left dealing with a decision many feel should have been made by football's governing bodies too. And there's huge pressure in terms of RTE's workers union SIP to boycott the broadcast altogether as well. Substantial support there in terms of scaling back the coverage also. And as I mentioned there too, lots of support coming from a lot of quarters for the decision by RTE as well, and also backing the fact of playing these games behind closed doors.
0: And that was Colleen Duffy speaking to me from Ireland. This is NewsHour, live from the BBC World Service in London with me, Tim Franks. I mentioned that Donald Trump had just started speaking at the UN General Assembly in New York, and within the last couple of minutes, he's turned to the issue of his war with Iran.
3: There is no better example of a danger that was allowed to gather strength at the world's peril than the number one sponsor of terror, the Islamic Republic of Iran. For 51 years, the fanatical Iranian regime has ruled by bloodshed and mass murder, spreading death and carnage and chaos across the entire Middle East and beyond. They were the bully of the Middle East, but they are the bully no more. From the first day I entered the political arena, I've been unwavering. I will never allow Iran to have a nuclear weapon. Upon taking office last year, I immediately opened negotiations with Iran and offered them full economic cooperation in exchange for ending their nuclear program and support for terror, but they refused. They absolutely refused. That was a big mistake. Then in Operation Midnight Hammer, the U.S. military obliterated their nuclear program beneath mountains of rubble. And again, I urged Iran to make a deal, and again, they refused. The regime continued building a vast missile and drone stockpile that threatened the security of every American service member in the region and everyone else in the region. They also made a missile that was capable of hitting Europe, and they were very proud of it. I hope the Europeans realize that. Iran's goal was to complete their mad dash to a nuclear bomb from behind this conventional ballistic missile shield. If they had succeeded, that wicked regime would have been free to spread terror and death forever, knowing that any attempt to stop them would face an arsenal of nuclear annihilation. In America, we just marked the 25th anniversary of the worst terror attack in history, September 11th, which killed 3,000 people just a few miles from here. It's an unbelievably terrible time. In 2 weeks, we will mark the third anniversary of the October 7th attack in Israel, where terrorists funded by Iran tortured, mutilated, and killed 1,200 very innocent civilians, including dozens of Americans and many babies, little, tiny, beautiful babies. Iran's supreme leader celebrated that massacre and called it a service to humanity. The same regime slaughtered over 72,000 of its citizens this year. Recently, 10,000 were killed for protesting. Just imagine such a vile regime were ever empowered to carry out large-scale terror attacks from behind a nuclear shield. This was the reality we had to confront, a reality that far too many preferred to ignore. They all ignored it. Many presidents and many others just wanted to ignore it. They were unwilling to do anything about it, but they knew the problem. After giving Iran every chance for a deal, I took action to ensure that neither the United States nor any nation in Seoul would ever have to face such a nightmare, such a catastrophic problem. As a result of Operation Epic Fury, all 159 ships of their Navy are now lying at the bottom of the sea. Likewise, their Air Force is gone. Their radar is gone. Their anti-aircraft equipment is
0: we'll,
3: gone.
0: We'll leave Donald Trump speaking at the UN General Assembly. If there are any more major news lines, we'll bring them to you before the end of the programme. Donald Trump, though, has long been the master of setting and dominating the news agenda. So what should we read into his recent banning of three major US news outlets, CNN, MS Now and Politico, from the White House? The president says that their right to publish and broadcast is not in question. What is, though, is their right to enter the White House grounds, given that they're a hostile operation, a threat even, Mr. Trump says, to national security. The three outlets are suing to have the ban overturned. Lucy Dalgleish is a professor at the University of Maryland Journalist School. She teaches media, law and ethics. How strong a legal challenge do these three media organizations have?
4: I think what's what we would call over here a slam dunk. It's pretty clear that this is a violation of the First Amendment, the Fifth Amendment to the U.S. Constitution. And as we've seen, actually, as we saw in the previous Trump administration, the court will not let it stand. And it violates due process of law under our Fifth Amendment. And under the First Amendment, it's pretty classic retaliation for content that was produced. And it's also viewpoint discrimination. So okay. I would expect it would not take Judge Kelly more than, you know, a day to issue a restraining order.
0: Were it to wend its way up to the Supreme Court, how far, though, do you think that Donald Trump's argument, which will presumably hinge on him saying, you know, they're a national security threat because they're a hostile operation. I don't want them, you know, on my turf, so close to me, that the Supreme Court justice might say, well, you know, the president retains a certain flexibility in how he can interpret national security.
4: Well, the problem with that argument, were it to get that far, is there's been no procedure here. It's been very arbitrary. There has been no finding of fact or an outline of what laws or a description of what it was they were doing to threaten national security. And the things the president said over the last several days just show he just doesn't like what they say. And he's on record saying all of that. So it would not. He would not be successful
0: okay.
4: at the Supreme Court as things stand now.
0: You said that when this first appears before a judge, you don't imagine that this would take much more than a day to overturn. I wonder if it would, the whole process will be quite that rapid, given that we heard from Chris Ruddy, CEO of Newsmax, saying that he supported the Associated Press in their legal case against Donald Trump when he banned the wire service from participating in media events in the Oval Office and flying on Air Force One and other such things because they refused to refer to the Gulf of Mexico as the Gulf of America. Well, that legal case, I mean, that was started last year. It's still wending its way. I mean,
4: it's different.
0: Right. Tell me how.
4: It's different in this way. The president has a right to control access to his office, the Oval Office. He has the right to decide who gets to fly on Air Force One. These journalists have what is called a White House hard pass. In other words, they have been thoroughly vetted, and there is traditionally the right for them not to wander all over the White House, but in certain areas. So they all have the permission to do that if they have a hard pass. This is not saying you don't get to come into my private office, you don't get to come onto my airplane. This is saying, no, you're out of the entire White House. Who cares about your press pass? I don't like you, so I'm going to treat you differently from all the rest of your colleagues. Okay. That is what is part of the problem here.
0: Professor Lucy Dalgleish from the University of Maryland. We don't often talk about the small Central American country of Nicaragua, but that, says a group of UN experts today, should change because they say that the Nicaraguan government of the co-presidents Daniel Ortega and his wife Rosario Murillo has, in their words, weaponized enforced disappearance to crush dissent and control the population. Reed Brody is a US human rights lawyer and one of the expert members of that UN group behind the report on repression in Nicaragua.
5: Well, let's remember that Daniel Ortega and his wife, Rosario Murillo, who are co-presidents, hold total control over the state, the police, the courts, the prisons. Under the Constitution adopted last year, the legislature and the judiciary are no longer even independent branches of government, but are organs controlled by the two co-presidents. So there is a total absence of debate, of criticism. I mean, there are no opposition parties left. There's no independent press inside the country. There are no critical non-governmental organizations. Thousands of organizations have been shut down. There's simply no space today in Nicaragua for anyone to disagree.
0: No space, but nonetheless, he clearly is seeing, and his henchmen are seeing, enemies all around, because the levels of repression that you're talking about in terms of political prisoners then being scooped up and mistreated, I mean, it seems to be only growing.
5: Well, the reach is growing. I mean, all the main political opponents, I mean, let's remember that when they had elections in 2021, every serious opposition candidate was thrown in jail. And since then, they've all been expelled from Nicaragua and stripped of their citizenship, as have, you know, virtually all the leaders in journalism, in lawyers, and the like. So now they're really going after, you know, people who may have expressed criticism in the past. And, you know, now people are taken from their homes without a warrant. Their families are told nothing, not where they are, not why, not even whether they're still alive. And this report that was released today shows that those are increasing. There are 161 cases since 2018. 29 people are still missing. And we found that the government is responsible also for the deaths in custody of at least 8 people held for political reasons, including the president's own brother, Humberto Ortega, and the indigenous Mosquito leader, Brooklyn Rivera.
0: And yet this is a government, I mean, just a couple of months ago, Daniel Ortega said the country will hold no further elections to prevent the opposition from coming to power. I mean, it feels like this is a government that is just behaving in a totally arrant way and, frankly, is not fussed about, you know, what anybody outside, and with the greatest respect, a group of UN experts might say, even if your report is forensic. I mean, he seems to be untroubled by all this.
5: Sure. I mean, his announcement that there would be no competitive elections anymore was, in a sense, just being honest. I mean, as you say, the conditions for free elections in Nicaragua just do not exist.
0: Well, in which case, and I'm sorry to interrupt. In which case, how do you think the outside world can change the weather inside Nicaragua?
5: We have found reasonable grounds to believe that crimes against humanity have been committed. We've even published the names of 56 Nicaraguan officials allegedly involved. And obviously, as you say, nothing is going to happen inside the country. There's no court, there's no prosecutor left that can hold anyone to account. So it has to come from the outside. And so we're calling on countries to further economic individual sanctions, not something that's going to hurt the people as a whole. Taking Nicaragua to the International Court of Justice for stripping people of their citizenship. Going to the International Criminal Court when its transnational repression has effects in other countries.
0: And that was Reed Brody, a member of that group of UN experts who wrote a report just released today on the increase in repression in Nicaragua. This is NewsHour.
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0: And a reminder of our top story this hour. World leaders are gathering in New York for the UN General Assembly. It's getting underway. Donald Trump seems to have blown through the 15-minute voluntary limit on his speech. He's still going. The organisation's independent international scientific panel on artificial intelligence has been calling for stronger safeguards as the technology advances rapidly. One of the panel members is Professor Sonia Livingston, and she's been talking to NewsHour.
1: The developments are now outpacing safety, and that it is vital that we pause, slow down, identify and put in place far better protections, warnings, transparency about what does go wrong and ways of remediating those, so that AI doesn't develop helter-skelter but develops in a way that is really under human control and management.
0: This is NewsHour, live from the BBC. I'm Tim Franks. Lots of TV shows like to call themselves groundbreaking, but the series we're about to talk about, pay tribute to really, definitely broke new ground. In fact, was quite possibly unique, and it comes to an end this evening. 7-Up first aired on 1960 in 1964. It followed 14 British seven-year-olds from very different class backgrounds. The idea was based on the Jesuit maxim, give me a child until he is seven and I will give you the man. After that first programme, a film crew returned every 7 years to follow the same kids as teenagers and then adults. Until now, the final two programmes with those still alive from the group aged 70. It's the longest running documentary series in the world. It's been called the Bayeux Tapestry of TV. This was the sound of one of the children, Tony Walker, talking in the 1980s about finally getting his life's ambition to become a professional horse jockey.
2: My greatest fulfillment in life when I rode at Kempton in the same race as Lester Piggott. I was a naive, wet behind the ears apprentice. All my years from seven, all my ambition is fulfilled in one moment.
0: Tony Walker, he actually ended up as a London black cab driver, a job he still has. He's been talking to me along with Claire Lewis, who's been series producer of Up, as it's now called, since it was 28 Up. What's the magic behind the recipe, Claire?
3: The recipe for its magic started with the film of 7-Up, because 7-Up was a completely groundbreaking film, and it was innovative in many ways. It was beautifully directed. It was a subject that nobody ever talked about, and it had just children talking. And it was the first film with no adults at all in it and just children talking. And from that point of view, it was completely revolutionary. And so I think the magic was partly because it was a beautiful film, partly because the kids they chose were magical, and the relationship with the camera that they all have, whether they're the shy ones or the talkative ones, is extraordinary. And it's a magical film.
0: Tony, for you, I mean, looking back now on that sort of that arc of your life, I mean, from that moment where you were the cheeky, chappy seven-year-old onwards, I mean, what was it like for you seeing yourself captured in that way?
4: I can still remember everything that happened on that day of Paul Armand, Tim Muir and Michael Apted being a researcher, taking us to the Saturday morning pictures. I can remember distinctly going into the studio, sort of arguing and shouting and hollering with all the kids. And it was an adventure that it stayed in my mind even today, and that's sort of 63 years later.
0: You put a huge amount of trust in them, in a way, because they're capturing your life in a way that will outlast any of us.
4: Well, I often said to Michael, be gentle with me and be truthful with me. And
0: Michael was the original director.
4: Michael Apted, I've always emphasised to him before it was cut, be gentle with me. And even that, as if Capodia, I said to him prior to going into editing, I said, just be gentle with me and make sure I come out with credibility, like everyone else would want to come out with some credibility, because you say things at the spur of the moment, which is, it's in the fashion that's 15, 20 years ago, but when you come back to now, what you said in, say, 21 years ago is not in fashion today.
0: Claire, can I ask you, I mean, Tony's talked about, you know, maybe how attitudes have changed and the things that people say have changed. You've been involved in this amazing project for 42 years, as you mentioned. Do you think that filmmaking has changed, documentary making has changed over that time?
3: Yes, definitely. Documentary filming has definitely changed. For example, when I joined the series, which was at 28 Up, documentary filming was quite straightforward. I'd been a news reporter and making news films for TV, and I'd been telling the truth and editing and going out and talking to people. And that was how it was when we made 28 Up and 35 Up. And then suddenly things dramatically changed after 42 Up with the advent of Big Brother. Big Brother, the Channel 4 Big Brother, the original, absolutely changed the landscape for television. All of a sudden, normal people who might be your next door neighbours were all on the screen. They were being filmed, and suddenly documentary filmmaking became different. People in documentary films begin to realise that they had a certain degree of power and control, and actually it became very much more difficult to make truthful documentaries. People wanted to perform and they wanted to have scripts, and that developed into the so-called reality TV.
0: Tony, did your sort of sense of what was expected of you change? Or did you feel that, you know, it was just a bit of a laugh? It was just an enjoyable thing to do every so often, and there wasn't a sense of you thinking, I've now got a family, I've now got kids, grandkids. I need to be a responsible
4: I understand
0: adult.
4: What you mean. Obviously, at seven, you see me as a kid, excitable, shoot from the hip. At 14, when I was under the auspices of being an apprentice jockey, where it was regimental, I was a bit monosyllabic there. I was a yes-no answer. Then after I left the racing at 21, I become sort of immature, saying what I thought at that particular time. It seemed like everyone had that sort of age, sort of going through that process of being shy, being extroverted at certain ages. Come 28, when I was married and having my children, you could see a sensibility sort of step in there, and you realised what you said on that programme will stay with you for the rest of your life, and the responsibility you carry, not just for yourself or your family, but for the people you represent, because there's things there on visual that people can identify with. When come 35, I lost my parents, and everyone goes through that. There's a sadness and gladness in various things. In my case, you know, I've done okay, and I feel I'm all right. I've got my credibility back, and that's all I really wanted.
0: Do you think that if the opportunity presented itself, that you would have liked, God willing, to have carried on for it to be 77 Up? Or do you reckon 70 Up is just a sort of good time?
4: I remember Michael talking to us that he'd like to go on to 99 with respect to
0: The opportunity presented itself that you would have liked, God willing, to have carried on for it to be 77 Up? Or do you reckon 70 Up is just a sort of good time?
4: I remember Michael talking to us that he'd like to go on to 99 with respect to Michael, and I've always sort of wanted to as well. I mean, you must

0: Tony Walker, and you also heard from Claire Lewis, key figures in the documentary series Up. That's it from this edition of NewsHour. From all of us here, thanks for listening.
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3: Welcome to Outside Source with me, James Reynolds, live from the floor of the BBC's newsroom in central London. Once a year, most of the world's leaders gather in New York for the annual meeting of the United Nations General Assembly. It's a chance for all of us to see every leader at the same podium. President Trump is currently speaking. We've seen a number of lines from his address flash up on our screens. He's criticized what he describes as an array of United Nations organizations as leftists. He's also said that the US will, as reported earlier in the week, expand its military presence in the Danish territory of Greenland. I will also hear in the next few hours from the leaders of Turkey, Kyrgyzstan, and Jordan. And the outgoing United Nations Secretary General Antonio Guterres has said enough is enough as he calls on world leaders in the hall to help encourage de-escalation in the Middle East. That's all ahead here on Outside Source.
4: BBC News with Moira Alderson. A court in Colombo in Sri Lanka has found 15 men guilty of charges relating to the 2019 Easter Sunday bombings. Nine others were acquitted. 270 people were killed in the attacks. The court will determine sentences later. Our South Asia correspondent Azadeh Mashiri reports.
5: 7 years on, these are the first convictions of anyone of being directly involved in the attack. All of the suicide bombers who targeted three luxury hotels and three churches died in the blasts. Investigators have previously blamed the attack on Islamist extremism, and the men indicted were from Sri Lanka's Muslim minority. One of them died in custody. They faced more than 23,000 charges, the largest number ever filed in a single case in Sri Lanka. This summer, two former senior officials were sentenced to death for criminal negligence that led to the bombings.
4: A report by UN experts has accused the Nicaraguan state of committing crimes against humanity. It says the Nicaraguan authorities have carried out enforced disappearances, torture, and the arbitrary detention of political opponents. The experts have verified more than 160 disappearances since 2018. One of the experts who wrote the report, human rights lawyer Reed Brody, described the situation in Nicaragua.
6: When they had elections in 2021, every serious opposition candidate was thrown in jail, as have virtually all the leaders in journalism, lawyers. So now they're really going after people who may have expressed criticism in the past. Now people are taken from their homes without a warrant. Their families are told nothing, not where they are, not why, not even whether they're still alive.
4: President Trump has been defending U.S. actions against Iran in his speech at the UN General Assembly in New York. He said the U.S. had been the only country willing, as he put it, to deal with it.
7: For 51 years, the fanatical Iranian regime has ruled by bloodshed and mass murder, spreading death and carnage and chaos across the entire Middle East and beyond. They were the bully of the Middle East, but they are the bully no more.
4: Earlier, the UN Secretary General Antonio Guterres opened the General Assembly, saying the fault lines in the world are widening. He called for superpowers to be restrained.
8: Building a networked future begins with the recognition, especially by superpowers, that their power isn't so super, that their power has limits. And the events of recent years have made that unmistakably clear. Military power alone cannot secure peace. Economic power alone can

0: cannot command stability, and technological power alone cannot guarantee security.
1: You're listening to the latest world news from the BBC. Weather experts have warned that the El Niño phenomenon developing in the Pacific Ocean is already the strongest ever recorded. That's according to one of the measures for recording it. Sea surface temperatures near the equator have risen higher than ever seen before, weeks before the event's expected peak. Scientists say it's likely to have far-reaching effects on global weather patterns. The BBC's former West Africa correspondent, Mark Doyle, has died after a short illness. He was 67. He reported on Africa for over a quarter of a century and was known for his courage, determination and astute and ethical approach to reporting. He covered the genocide in Rwanda and the civil war in Sierra Leone. A study analysing almost 200,000 films across three decades has found productions with women screenwriters made higher profits, but women remain underrepresented among filmmakers. The researchers found films based on screenplays written by women had 34% higher median profits than male-only productions, despite similar budgets. Nearly three-quarters of films made in the period studied had no woman credited as either director or screenwriter. J.R.R. Tolkien, who wrote The Lord of the Rings, is to be honoured with a memorial in Westminster Abbey in London. It'll be unveiled next year, the 90th anniversary of his first published book, The Hobbit. Tom Dewsbury reports.
2: The memorial will be a wooden sculpture depicting Tolkien's Tree of Tales, which he often drew. His design shows a magical tree budding with colourful leaves, fruit and flowers, which each represents a different legend, story or poem. The sculpture will be 2.5 metres high and will sit on a column in Poets' Corner in the Abbey, close to memorials for writers including Shakespeare, Jane Austen and C.S. Lewis, Tolkien's close friend. The art will be predominantly made from British wood, including a piece of Tolkien's tree, a black pine taken from Oxford University's Botanic Garden, which was a favourite of Tolkien's when he was there as an academic.
1: BBC News.
3: You're listening to Outside Source live on the BBC World Service. We're keeping a very close eye on pictures coming to us from the United Nations General Assembly in New York, where more than 130 world leaders are gathering over the next few days. Each of them will be invited to speak at the podium. In the last few minutes, we've heard essentially from the host of the gathering, President Trump. Of course, the UN is on US territory in the United States. He's defended US actions, military actions against Iran. He described Iran as a 51-year-old menace. He said the U.S. had been the only country willing to, as he put it, deal with it. He claimed to have totally obliterated Iran's navy, air force, economy and its nuclear program. Mr. Trump said he believed that the U.S. would make a deal with Iran right after the U.S. midterm elections. They're coming up in about 40-odd so days. Iran's Revolutionary Guard, he said, would intensify its retaliation in the event of any further attacks. Let's listen to what the president had to say.
4: We have acted with decisiveness and speed to reshape the world stage and solve problems that have plagued us for far too long. Every leader in this room, and your great leaders, many great leaders, I know all of you very well, but they know that given only a short time to make this world better, safer, and more prosperous for our children, for the people on earth, we have to take advantage of it. As president of the most extraordinary nation in history, I have no interest in leaving dangers to grow for another day. I do not believe in letting problems fester. They only become harder to solve. So while others have talked, I have acted. While others have spoken of peace, I have made peace. While others have ignored threats, I have confronted them. While others have talked of courage, America has shown it. While others have promised strength, I have used it to make America the most powerful country in the world. Working with many nations in this room, we are solving decades of intractable challenges, and we are settling years of unfinished business, and we're doing it well.
3: President Trump there. Well, looking at the pictures, I can see the delegates milling about as they wait for an address by the next scheduled world leader, the King of Jordan. Well, of course, this year's gathering comes at a time in which there are many conflicts around the world. Russia's invasion of Ukraine, the wider Middle East war and Sudan, for just three. In addition to gathering discussions about the potential dangers of AI to the existence of all of us in the world. Much much then for the Secretary General of the United Nations, Antonio Guterres, to discuss in his own farewell, essentially addressed to the United Nations. His term ends later this year. He began by saying fault lines in our world are widening.
0: No power can solve today's challenges alone. Of course, competition will remain a permanent feature of international relations. But competition does not have to mean confrontation. Healthy competition can drive innovation, strengthen resilience, and expand opportunity. But only when it operates within the frameworks that preserve stability and enable cooperation where cooperation is indispensable. Building a networked future begins with the recognition, especially by superpowers, that their power isn't so super, that their power has limits, and the events of recent years have made that unmistakably clear. Military power alone cannot secure peace. Economic power alone cannot command stability. And technological power alone cannot guarantee security.
3: The Secretary General also called on world leaders to address conflicts in the Middle East.
0: The fighting must stop. Humanitarian aid must flow. And navigational rights and freedoms must be fully restored in accordance with international law. Amid the turmoil engulfing the region, we must not lose sight of the devastating situation in the occupied Palestinian territory. It is nearly 3 years since the abhorrent terror attacks by Hamas on 7 October. But what followed was an onslaught on Palestinians in Gaza with a scale of killing and destruction unlike anything I've witnessed in my years as Secretary General. The International Court of Justice has issued legally binding provisional measures in the case entitled, and I quote, Application of the Convention on the Prevention and Punishment of the Crime of Genocide in the Gaza Strip, end of quote. In an advisory opinion last year, the court was clear that the United Nations need to be allowed to perform our mandates in Gaza and for our staff and humanitarian personnel to be protected. All parties must comply with international law and the court's orders. Meanwhile, violence, displacement, and settlement expansion by Israel in the occupied West Bank are bulldozing the path to peace and raising the specter of ethnic cleansing. We cannot allow the two-state solution to disappear before our eyes.
3: The Secretary General Antonio Guterres, I remember actually speaking to him in person at the beginning of his term in 2017, where one of the major issues was going to be how he would relate to President Trump, given the US powerful role in funding the United Nations. And now here we are almost a decade later, and that still relationship between the Secretary General and President remains one of the most fundamentally important in the world. Some of the pictures I'm seeing show President Trump slowly walking through the halls of the United Nations into New York itself, of course, his home city for so many years. We'll hope to speak to one of our correspondents from BBC Verify to take us through some of the points of President Trump's speech. And also our New York correspondent, Neda Torfik, is in heavy demand by all the programmes around me. When it's our turn, we will get a chance to speak to her. This is Outside Source on the BBC World Service. As we've been reporting on events in New York, another significant news story has broken, this one from Sri Lanka. The High Court has convicted 15 men who'd been charged with plotting the 2019 Easter Sunday bomb attacks that killed 270 people and injured more than 500. The coordinated blasts at three churches and three luxury hotels were the deadliest in Sri Lanka since the end of its civil war in 2009. 45 foreigners were among the dead. Our global affairs reporter Anbarasan Etidajan is with us. And Anbarasan, you covered those bombings when they happened 7 years ago. Take us back to that Sunday.
5: Well, we were just starting our routine shift, and then suddenly we hear the news about bombs exploding in Sri Lanka, and then one, and then it was in another hotel, and then another, and then the church bombings. And all happened in a matter of a couple of hours. There was complete chaos and confusion, and one of the duty editors asked me, you know, go straight to Sri Lanka this evening. So I went to Colombo the next day. It was a sense of panic and shock and disbelief among the residents of Colombo. They had not seen this kind of violence for a long time. The civil war ended in 2009 with the Tamil Tiger rebels, and Colombo was becoming, or Sri Lanka was becoming, one of the top tourist destinations, and that's why it attracted so many tourists. And the targets were very carefully chosen. It was an Easter Sunday mass when the bombings happened. So that shocked the Catholic community in the country. And also the breakfast rooms, as well as the restaurants in these five-star hotels like Shangri-La and other Cinnamon Grand, it seems to be targeting specifically to send out a clear message to the outside world. Now, who carried out these bombings? A locally known homegrown Islamist group, a group of nine people, they carried out these attacks. And they owed their allegiance to the Islamic State militant group at that time. And the Muslims are a minority in Sri Lanka. It is a majority Buddhist Sinhala nation. So there were some attacks against Muslims by Sinhala right-wing people in the run-up to these bombings, but it was not like a severe anti-Muslim pogrom or anything. So there was some feeling within the Muslim community about these attacks. So, but this came out of the blue that really shook the nation. And 270 people killed, more than 500 injured. I'd seen people in hospitals, I'd seen people in their homes, life-changing injuries. People lost their limbs, people are bedridden, and it changed the whole life in a matter of seconds. So that was the situation when I arrived in Colombo, and I stayed there for about 10 days. And also went to the eastern Sri Lanka in particular, where 3 days later another suicide bombing happened, where a group of militants and their family members, they were holding hands together, and then they exploded as the police closed in. So including babies died in that incident. So it was a very volatile situation. And now the families of those who were killed and those who were injured, they say that justice has been served.
3: Tell us about that legal process. It has now been 7 years since those attacks. What was the process like?
5: So it's one of the biggest legal cases in Sri Lanka's history. They had to go through more than 23,000, you know, the charges were leveled against these people, like plotting, murder, terrorism, and also possession of firearms as well as explosives. Now, it was a very long and arduous process because they had to piece together this information. That's also a political angle. In 2023, the then president, when 2019, Maithripala Sirisena, was fined millions of rupees by a Sri Lankan court for failing to control this intelligence failure. In fact, last month, two senior officials were given the death sentence for security lapse, because the many Sri Lankan officials were telling me at that time that India did provide an intelligence warning that an attack would happen soon, but that did not reach the political leadership so that they can take any action around that time. It was like 2 or 3 weeks before this incident happened. Even on the morning of the attack, there was an alert. So this became a big political issue. In fact, people were talking about security threats. The Rajapaksha family, the president Mahinda Rajapaksha and the brothers they were holding during the time of the civil war, they were talking about how security was a major issue. They lost elections in 2015. So that's when, you know, that helped them also to come back to power. So many of the relatives were holding demonstrations calling for justice, because it was a long, drawn-out process. The Catholic Church, the bishop, he was not very happy with the investigation. He was expressing his criticism against the government. There were many governments in between. And so finally, the three-judge bench, now they've given this verdict. 25 people were charged with various charges in connection with the bombing. One died while in custody. 15 people were convicted and 9 were acquitted.
3: Anbarasan Etidajan, who covered the aftermath of those bombings. Thank you so much for joining us. This is Outside Source on the BBC World Service. Turning back to the United Nations, I can see from the podium King Abdullah of Jordan delivering his address. We also have our New York correspondent, Neda Tovik, on the line. Neda, what's it like being there? How many of the world leaders have you seen?
6: Well, a number, James, as I was battling through security to get into the UN, including one I didn't expect, the former CEO of Apple, Tim Cook. But, you know, this is a place where you see people from different walks of life coming together, not just the world leaders in the General Assembly Hall. But, of course, everyone has just been listening to President Donald Trump's speech. You know, even though diplomats aren't expecting any major breakthroughs this week, they are looking for kind of signals, perhaps shifts to determine where these, you know, wars that are causing such global concern are headed in the mind of the U.S. president. And of course, AI has become a big issue this General Assembly.
3: Is this the kind of forum in which world leaders pull each other aside in the corridors and settle longstanding disputes? How does it all work inside?
6: Well, look, I mean, this is a place where, you know, you talk about the convening power of the United Nations and all, you know, critics against the organization, you know, the supporters will often point to that, that there's few places where everyone does come together. So, yes, there is an attempt to kind of grab people in the corridors, but more likely it is this negotiation and schedules to see how many bilateral meetings they can schedule with world leaders. Can they get on the calendar of those they need an audience with? You know, so for example, you look at President Trump or Prime Minister Andy Burnham, and it's a day that is just jam-packed between meetings. President Trump's going to have a reception of world leaders later tonight, and it was notable that Delcy Rodriguez, the president of Venezuela, is only getting a brief pull aside at that reception with Donald Trump. She's not getting a formal kind of sit down in the way that Gulf countries are getting with him or Andy Burnham is getting with him. So that also gives you a little bit of an insight into who countries kind of have as key allies and what issues and topics leaders do want to put their focus on during this high-level week. So again, as I mentioned, as everything's raging in the Red Sea with the Strait of Hormuz and the Arabian Peninsula with Bab el-Mandeb Strait with concern about energy prices, really interesting to see that Donald Trump is meeting with Gulf leaders. He had floated perhaps meeting with Iran's president, Masoud Pezeshkian, but that hasn't come to fruition, and we honestly doubt that it will.
3: A rare chance then for Iran's president to interact with other leaders on, well, in the United States. I know the UN itself is international, but nevertheless, flying into America.
6: Yeah, that's right. I mean, they have been granted visa, a smaller delegation. So the foreign minister, Abbas Araghchi, and the president, Masoud Pezeshkian, they are limited in where they can go. So it's between the hotel where they're staying, Iran's UN mission, and this building. And of course, they were going to be trying to maximize their conversations here. Iran has really regarded itself as a victim of U.S. and Israeli aggression. And Donald Trump in his speech spoke about how the U.S. was able to get kind of a resolution through the Security Council with a record number of sponsors that actually condemned Iran but made no mention of U.S. and Israeli airstrikes. And that is because, again, of the global concern of about Gulf allies being hit and how that impacts the international community. So for Iran, this is a real chance to kind of be face-to-face with some of these leaders and push their perspective through.
3: I can see King Abdullah of Jordan speaking, and I've also been able to see President Recep Tayyip Erdogan of Turkey take the escalator up to the General Assembly Hall. He's next on the list of speakers. Are there any, Neda, when you look at the list, that you're particularly keen to hear from?
6: Yeah, I mean, certainly. You know, we're going to have on Thursday kind of competing, dueling speeches from the Israeli Prime Minister Benjamin Netanyahu. But, you know, of course, it comes ahead of elections there. The tone is no doubt going to be defiant. He has been very critical of this organization, going as far as accusing it of anti-Semitism. And so, you know, diplomats will be watching that speech and kind of comparing it to the Palestinian authorities, you know, leader Mahmoud Abbas, who has been denied a visa by U.S. authorities here, but he will be doing a pre-recorded virtual message. And of course, talking about how the two-state solution is in peril. There's going to be a high-level meeting by the U.K.'s prime minister, Canada's prime minister, and the French president, Emmanuel Macron, on trying to kind of revive the two-state solution. But, you know, given what is happening in the West Bank and Gaza, it is going to be so different to hear those speeches. And what's interesting, James, is there's almost going to be a split-screen moment, because while those speeches are happening here at the UN, there's actually going to be a lot more focus on China's President Xi Jinping in Washington with Donald Trump. So again, this kind of split-screen moment of where power really lies and who gets the world's attention. And then in terms of just other speeches, you know, of course, President Zelensky of Ukraine on Wednesday. Donald Trump talked about how there's going to be an end to the war soon, but we've been hearing that for ages now. We hear that President Donald Trump is going to ask, you know, Ukraine's president to stop hitting Russia's oil infrastructure. So it will be interesting to hear what President Zelensky says so many years on, with no end in sight to the war there.
3: Neda Torfik, outside the United Nations, thank you so much. Well, let's hear a few seconds of live speech now from King Abdullah of Jordan.
7: It has also tried to cast this conflict as a war of religions. Islam on one side, Judaism and Christianity on the other. It is not. This is about whether Palestinians, Muslims and Christians are entitled to the same rights as everyone else.
3: The King of Jordan there speaking. Will, we all in this newsroom watched the speech of President Trump extremely carefully as he made a number of claims. Among those watching very closely was my colleague Ben Chu from BBC Verify. Take us through what the president said. I could see some snaps of what he said and those claims and as you see them.
8: Well, there was a whole host of claims, as there always are when Donald Trump makes these kind of addresses. And in Verify, we've heard quite a few of them before, James. You know, the wars ended, eight wars he claims to have ended. We fact-checked those before. That one is not reliable for many reasons. But let's look at some of the specific ones he made about the Strait of Hormuz, which is obviously crucial to the conflict with Iran at the moment. And he specifically claimed that the United States Navy has recently escorted more than 1 billion barrels of oil out of the Strait of Hormuz, and more oil is flowing than at any point since the start of the war. We've looked at this on Verify, and that is a much more optimistic picture than the independent trackers of shipping going in and out of that waterway think. They think that the flows of oil are still well below where they were at the start of the war. The number of ships getting out is well below, despite the claims from the US administration that the strait is open. That said, that particular figure of 1 billion barrels of oil is not a million miles away from what they estimate has come out since the 13th of April. If you include not just crude oil barrels, but oil products such as diesel and jet fuel. So the picture is too optimistic, but that particular figure is justifiable. He made a series of claims about the strength of the American economy as well. A bit of context is useful here. He said that more Americans are working today by far than ever before. Now, that is true in terms of the overall number of Americans in the job market, about 159 million, which is higher than it's been. But of course, the US population is higher than it's ever been as well. If you look look at the sort of the prime working age employment rate, which is what economists would really look at to gauge the strength of the US jobs market, so between age 25 and about 55, that is not higher than it's ever been before. It's about 80%. It was about 82% in the late 1990s, early 2000s. So that's a bit of context there. Another one he made is this claim that there's about $21 trillion of foreign investment that has come into the United States as a result of his second presidency. It's very hard to verify this figure, but it's worth noting, James, that this is about double the figure which the White House itself has put on its own website in terms of those foreign commitments of investment. And these are commitments which are very, they're over long periods of time. It's hard to say exactly what they comprise of. So that figure itself, $11 trillion, is quite questionable. And the figure that he cited today is double that.
3: Ben Chu from BBC Verify, thank you so much for stopping by. Well, Bernd de Boosman Jr., our White House reporter, has noted that the Cuban delegation appeared to get up and leave the assembly chamber in the United Nations as President Trump said the island was a failed state. Do stay with us on Outside Source.
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1: BBC News with Moira Alderson. President Trump has been defending U.S. actions against Iran in his speech at the UN General Assembly. Describing Iran as a 51-year menace, he said the U.S. had been the only country willing to, as he put it, deal with it. He claimed to have totally obliterated Iran's navy, air force, economy and its nuclear program. A court in Sri Lanka has found 15 men guilty of involvement in the Easter Sunday attacks of 2019. Nine other men have been acquitted. Suicide bombers targeted hotels and churches, killing nearly 300 people. UN experts have accused Nicaragua of committing crimes against humanity. They say the Nicaraguan authorities have carried out enforced disappearances and torture under Daniel Ortega's leadership. Weather experts have warned that the El Niño phenomenon developing in the Pacific Ocean is already the strongest ever recorded. That's according to one of the measures for recording it. Sea surface temperatures near the equator have risen higher than ever seen before. The BBC's former West Africa correspondent Mark Doyle has died after a short illness. He was 67. He reported on Africa for over a quarter of a century. A court in the US state of Massachusetts has charged the online influencer, Clavicula, with rape and drug offences involving an underage person. The 20-year-old, whose real name is Braden Eric Peters, is known for his looks-maxing philosophy. A study analysing almost 200,000 films across three decades has found productions with women screenwriters made higher profits, but women remain underrepresented among filmmakers. And a video of fishermen in eastern India saving a baby elephant from a swollen river and later helping it to reunite with the mother has been widely shared online. The video shows the mother appearing on the riverbed and caressing the calf with her trunk. She then gave a joyous trumpet. BBC News.
3: You're listening to Outside Source on the BBC World Service, live from our newsroom here in central London. We continue to monitor the pictures from the United Nations General Assembly in New York. Jordan's King Abdullah is continuing his speech. We expect the Turkish President Recep Tayyip Erdogan to follow the Jordanian King. We'll see what they have to say. We also want to bring you a selection of stories about what's happening in the wider world, particularly where you might be. We've been expecting this year's El Niño weather phenomenon to be the strongest in living memory. And today, the developing El Niño in the Pacific Ocean has now exceeded previous temperature records, making it the strongest on record. Our climate correspondent is Matt McGrath. Take us back to what El Niño is. We always call it a weather phenomenon, which is probably an incredibly unhelpful and too vague term.
12: No, that's right, James. Yeah. It is a rather vague term. Yes. It is unfortunately accurate as well. El Niño is a naturally occurring pattern, shall we say, a weather pattern that happens every 2 to 7 years. It lasts for about a year and has a major influence on the rest of the world's weather. What we're seeing this year is, as normal, the winds that blow from east to west across the Pacific, they've slowed down in reverse and allows warm water from the centre of the Pacific to lap up against South America, that rises to the surfaces and pushes lots of hot air into the surface. And that hot air is the real signal of El Niño. And so it's been declared essentially in May this year that we're having one. Temperatures have risen. They've gone in the central Pacific area. They were above 2 degrees within a month or two, and they're now hovering around 3 degrees above normal. And that is, for scientists, a real sign of alarm. That shows you're really seeing this very, very strong, very, very strong indeed, El Niño in action, and we are not at its peak yet. It'll be another month, perhaps maybe two, before we get to the full strength of this one.
3: What would that peak look like?
12: It could be anywhere up to 4 degrees warmer than normal, and that itself would be very, very worrying, I think, for the world, because what that will do is that heat is going to go up into the atmosphere and is going to make our world warmer. And by the middle of next year, we may be in the warmest year yet recorded. We're already seeing a lot of impacts from El Niño around the world, a variety of different things, droughts in some places. We've seen drought in Kenya and Ethiopia, the low Nile worsening things in Sudan, Caribbean water shortages. We've seen the Panama Canal restricting ships. We're likely to see an onset of these type of events continuing over the months to come.
3: Matt, I don't know if you've been half keeping an eye on the speeches at the United Nations. President Trump, in his speech, said that the planet was cooling, not heating. What do the facts say?
12: Yeah, I think Mr. Trump would probably find himself in slight opposition to most climate scientists on that particular issue. I think there's a fairly well-established body of evidence from the UN and from many others that the planet is warming, that it's warming quite rapidly, and that the main cause of that warming is us, the humans that are on this planet, through our use of fossil fuels and deforestation and other measures. I think most scientists believe and accept that that is the case, and that there's empirical evidence to show that that's the case as well. So I think Mr. Trump is a well-known climate skeptic, and would be a bit of a surprise if he was to say anything else than that. It doesn't necessarily affect all the decisions he makes day to day, but he likes to wind up his audience on particular issues, and then this one he has a good track record of doing that.
3: Matt McGrath, our environment correspondent, many thanks. Well, Matt, we're speaking about the effects of El Niño, the weather phenomenon, which has seen California and the US declare an anticipatory state of emergency. Indonesia and Colombia are also experiencing intense wildfires, and a powerful typhoon has swept the coast of Japan, knocking out power and leaving at least 5 people dead. Some governments and authorities are urging people to think about how they can best prepare by stocking up on essential food items. The supermarket will not be open in a fire or a hurricane. We've been listening from people around the world, asking them how they might stock up.
13: I'm Marco from Puglia in southern Italy. No extreme weather here at the moment. The weather is wonderful. Our pantry is full of Italian specialties, pasta, olive oil, taralli, and they're so delicious they never expire. We eat them long before that. At this rate, we are sorted for the next few decades, unless friends come over for dinner.
14: Hi, this is Cher from Illinois in the U.S. I live in an area that's prone to tornadoes, so I naturally have a backup. We can lose power for a week, and I just naturally keep stuff. I keep extra water and canned goods, canned meats, extra money, extra medications if possible, and always extra batteries for different appliances.
15: This is Petra speaking from Tenerife, the Canary Islands. I have already stocked some food. Mostly, it is canned food and also some vegetables in crystal jars. Also, frozen food, like chicken, like other meats. It is very important also. Water, olive oil, and grains like chicken peas, rice, and other grains. All non-perishable food. That means you can have it stocked or piled for a while.
3: This is Outside Source on the BBC. It sounded like our Italian guest was getting ready for a reasonably delicious time working through those emergency provisions. As we've tried to stay on air, this has been a reasonably moving programme where we've had to drop various items and try to get various correspondents. As a result, our global affairs reporter, Mimi Swaby, has been coming to this table back and forth as a backup in case other items didn't come through. They did, which means, Mimi, you and I can now sit down and talk about the story that you've been working on all day, the report by United Nations experts which accused the Nicaraguan state of committing crimes against humanity. Take us through it.
16: So this new report by UN experts essentially accuses the Nicaraguan state, the authorities, committing crimes against humanity in order to crush any dissent in the country and essentially control the population. Authorities have been accused of coordinated, enforced disappearances, torture and arbitrary detention of political opponents or those, anybody who opposes the authorities, the government. And it's part of a more widespread, systematic crackdown on civilians. The experts said they'd verified more than 160 enforced disappearances since 2018. And that year's really important for Nicaragua because it saw a wave of anti-government protests which left dead more than 300 people and triggered a mass exodus out of the country. They also went on to detail in this report how the authorities were responsible for the deaths in state custody of 8 people who've been detained on political grounds, detailing disastrous detention conditions, a lack of access to healthcare, and basically vulnerability of many individuals, as well as gender-based violence against women. Interestingly, though, one point that stood out to me was that since 2023, the authorities have shifted towards the use of long-term enforced disappearances and nationwide police raids aimed at essentially eliminating any remaining pockets of dissent in the country and consolidating the absolute power that Daniel Ortega, alongside his wife Rosario Murillo, have. They are co-presidents of Nicaragua, and Daniel Ortega has been ruling for nearly 20 years now, so he's really clamping down that iron fist on his rule across country.
3: Has he or his co-president wife made any comment about this UN report?
16: They haven't made any yet. They're not particularly forthcoming, chatty individuals. They don't reply back to many of these kinds of report. In turn, though, they've kind of institutionalized or weaponized all the institutions in Nicaragua. So the report, again, it kind of details as well that Ms. Ortega has exercised a central control over the very institutions, so the police, prisons, the court, judicial systems, that are meant to protect people from these kinds of abuse. So he has, alongside his wife, complete control over them. So he is control of the media as well. So press freedom alongside human rights and freedom to express your own political views if they are different to the government has also been incredibly cracked down on. So much so in July, actually, Mr. Ortega said that Nicaragua would have no more elections in the country. And he said this was to prevent, in his words, the opposition from seizing the government again. in September, the Congress
3: that's
16: then...
3: the point of an election, is...
16: Exactly.
3: ...for an opposition to try and seize power at the polls.
16: Exactly. And they went on in September to basically consolidate this with Congress passing a reform banning opposition parties from standing in elections. So, again, clamping down on power at any kind of discussion, action, or even thought that goes against what his government, his regime stands for.
3: Mimi Swaby, thank you so much for joining us. This is Outside Source on the BBC World Service. We continue to monitor events at the United Nations. Turkey's President Recep Tayyip Erdogan has been addressing delegates from the podium. We want to turn now to South Africa and to continue our coverage of violence against women in the country. The rate at which women are killed in South Africa is five times higher than the global average, according to United Nations Women, something which might even be discussed at the current United Nations General Assembly. The discovery of at least nine bodies of young women in the last few months in a single area east of Johannesburg has sparked a national outcry about the epidemic of violence, its renewed fear among women. Are they safe to leave work at night? Are they safe to walk alone on the streets? And why, many of them ask, should they be the ones taking steps? Surely those steps should be taken by men. Some are frustrated by the lack of action from authorities and have taken their safety and the safety of the women they know into their own hands. A little earlier, I spoke to two of them. Lynette Oxley is teaching women how to protect and defend themselves, ultimately, if need be, through legal gun ownership. And Elmarie Pereira is the co-founder of Memeza, a company which has developed a range of panic button apps to deter and prevent attacks on women. She began by telling me how violence had affected her and her family in the most personal way.
17: It did affect me, and I suppose the worst way that it could. My sister was murdered as a result of gender-based violence. She was murdered by her husband. And that really changed the direction of my life. Coming from a corporate career, I reached a point where I needed to do something practical to solve this gender-based violence epidemic that we have in this country in some form. And the journey brought me together with Dr. Tulium Tetwa, who was also deeply affected by personal loss due to gender-based violence. And both of us who have been working, taking Memeza on a national scale over the last 13 years come from different backgrounds, but we've shared that shared purpose. And the only purpose is that what can we do before another woman becomes a statistic? I cannot change what happened to my sister, but I can choose what I do with that loss. And exactly that is why I'm here today, James.
3: And Elmarie, just to clarify, was your sister's husband convicted?
17: The sad thing is, James, he was, but he, spent a minimum of 2 years in prison.
3: Thank you so much for sharing with us, Elmarie. Lynette from Girls on Fire, what kind of action do you think that women themselves should take?
18: So if you have a look at the UN, UN describes South Africa's femicide rate as approximately five times the global average. But behind all of these statistics is the point that I don't want us to lose. And that is that these are individual women, they're mothers, they're daughters, they're sisters, they're colleagues and friends. And every one of these deserves an ability to live safely and with dignity. So what is very important for me is while society works on changing the perpetrator, I want to work on giving the potential victim knowledge, awareness, confidence, and options today. For me, it's about basically the three E's: educate, empower, equip. And that is so important. I talk about left of bang, and that's where we start working on it. Prevention before anything happens, before that incident actually takes place. And then the bang, when basically you have that you are capable to actually deal with it if you are in a situation. And then right of bang, which is support and justice afterwards. We've just heard Elmarie speak about that her sister's perpetrator got out after 2 years. That happens often. I work very closely with people like the River Rebecca Steenkamp Foundation, which works on the parole system, which is broken in South Africa. So we have been working very closely with Minister Groenewald on that, and we have got some of the very bad perpetrators back into jail. So it's not a single approach. For us, it is to actually take action rather than activism. to teach ladies what to do to recognize when things are going to go bad, what is happening before something happens. And then obviously when something happens, how can they protect themselves the best? And where women then chooses a firearm as part of their personal protection strategy, I believe strongly in proper training, competence and responsibility and understanding the law around that. So yes, when it happens, can I get away? Can I attract attention? Can I get behind a locked door? Can I call for help? Or will I have to defend myself? And then obviously how to deal with the aftermath.
3: Elle-Marie, let's turn back to you. You heard Lynette explaining how she goes about training women to protect themselves, to prevent themselves from becoming victims. How do you approach it?
17: Thank you so much, James. And I absolutely loved what Lynette was saying, because it is exactly the approach that Mameza has taken, although we're more driven from a technology point of view. So our approach is also, how do we get tangible safety tools into the hands of women so that we can prevent, we can protect, and if the worst case happens, we can improve the response to gender-based violence. Now, we know education is key. However, as we've seen in the past months in South Africa, with a surge of killings of women. Women need that tangible, practical safety tools. They need the training. It's unfortunately where we are in South Africa that every woman is a potential victim. And although it shouldn't have to be our concern to go to this length to protect yourself, this is where we are. So as Mameza, we look at practical tools. We have personal alarms, technology like mobile applications, digital safety tools that we distribute to women, and we join that with awareness education. And what we also then do, James and Lynette, that's, you know, I think a key differentiator, it's technology doesn't mean anything if it doesn't have a result. So we built gender-based violence response networks around women. We make sure that we work with government, with the South African Police Services, community policing forums, our private ecosystem, private security partners like Business Against Crime and Aura. And we make sure that when we give that technology to a woman and she does use it, there is a response. There's a physical response. There could be a social worker response, but there's a response that helps that woman either hopefully prevent what was going to happen or support her afterwards.
18: We will definitely make contact with you, Elmarie.
17: Yeah, because you know, we try. Definitely. We put women in the center and we have to build that ecosystem around her in, you know, where we are today. And unfortunately, and I'm sure in Lynette's case, it's the same, James, that, you know, we do this through funding. So we rely on big corporates, on government, IDC, First Trade Empowerment Foundation, and those kind of corporates that helps us to manufacture these technologies and to provide it to the women who need it most. Because our focus area is really on those women who do not have access. They cannot afford to buy these tools.
3: Are there different ways to protect women from, let's say, violence from a stranger late at night when they're walking back from work, against the threat of violence from within the home? Are there similar techniques or very different techniques?
18: So for us, as I said, we try and teach people situational awareness. If you have a look at the crime and especially serial rape, serial murders in South Africa, it's a very opportunistic crime.
17: And yeah, I think, James, to add to Lynette, there are definitely different ways. So, you know, Mameza, through the different tools that we have, we also do education as to when to use these tools to have the best result, obviously. So if you're living in a gender-based violence household, that is a much different situation. So, you know, we have silent alarm panics and those kind of elements that you can use in a household perspective. If you do not want whoever is attacking you to know that you are, you know, you're looking for help. But obviously, if you are walking on the street or some of these, you know, murders that we've seen were just women trying to get in some exercise, some of the prevention tools we use are really, James, and it's not rocket science. It's really basic. It is make a loud noise. So our personal alarm makes a sound of 140 decibels and it will not stop until you put the pin back. So whoever is going to attack you is going to run away because that sound is not going to stop when you pull that pin. The same with a very simple thing like pepper sprays that we distribute, which is camouflage, that it doesn't look like a pepper spray. It would look like a lipstick, for instance, but you can use that to protect yourself so that somebody doesn't know you're getting ready to, you know, to protect yourself against an attack. And then obviously the technology, mobile applications. Unfortunately, in South Africa, and a lot of times, your phone is the first thing that gets taken. So we don't only look at mobile panic apps, you know, where we can track your GPS, but we also want to give you other tangible things that you can use if your phone is taken. So definitely there are different tools, which we have seen definite evidence that prevention works. Over the last 13 years of many, many pilots and, you know, really research done, we can for a fact say that it reduces the risk for women to go through gender-based violence.
3: Elmer, you're talking about panic alarms and you mentioned sprays as well. But Lynette, I know that in your own approach, you want to go a step further. Tell us about that.
18: So, yes, our whole training, and we have another training session over this weekend, is we start with situational awareness. So avoid, avoid, avoid. And that is your first line of defense. And that's why we teach, we go into detail about situational awareness. When things don't look right, then do something about it. But then if you look at the bang, if you have a look at that, the bangs, when something is happening right now, then if you can't get away, stronger and a perpetrator, and you might be on your own, I always say the only thing that's guaranteed at the end of the day is that you and the perpetrator is going to be there. You might not be able to get anybody else to help you. You might be in an isolated place. And the only thing that I promote is safe firearm usage. And that is what we teach to actually use firearms and be equipped. And obviously, legal firearm ownership and be trained. And that is one of the things that we do throughout South Africa is to train ladies to be able to defend themselves when they can't avoid the situation. And that, as I said, last resort.
3: Elmarie, how do you see that, the potential use of legal firearms, as Lynette has suggested, as a self-defense of last resort?
17: You know, James and Lynette, I mean, normally I would say, you know, I don't even want a firearm in my home. But what I'm seeing happening all over, you know, I wouldn't even think twice of potentially sending my daughter to have that training, because you don't want to lose your life in a situation like that. And truly, we still want to walk on the street and go for a jog. That wouldn't be my first option, but I understand why Lynette trains people on that. And, you know, I would say it's a good idea because you need to protect yourself and within the law, obviously, and using it very legally. And I think even working with the police in that, say, in that sense, which we've always done, you know, you will always have situations that is out of control. But with the police is very, very, in general, positive to work with us around protecting gender-based violence victims. And I'm sure that even from their side, there would be a positive element of how do we teach women whatever tools they want to use, whether it is a legal firearm, you know, weapon, how can she use it the best so that she doesn't put herself at safety? I think that is the main aim, but still get out of the situation.
3: I should say to you both that we've been hoping to be joined by Luyolo Lengisi, the founder of Langa for Men, to speak about what he does in terms of training men to be safe around women. The quality of the phone lines hasn't quite worked, but on the points that Luyolo would have raised in this conversation about what men need to do. Lynette, how important is that?
18: Absolutely, men and boys must be part of the long-term solution, and that is that's important. But I do feel that while society works on changing the perpetrator, which is men, I want to rather work on giving potential victims that knowledge to be able to defend themselves. I have seen that, the president says it's a national disaster. Nothing has changed on the ground. And we can talk and talk about it. And ultimately, yes, it's important. And hopefully it will change in the long term. But I don't think on the ground that it makes any difference to the woman that gets attacked by the perpetrator. How does she deal with it right now? That's a situation that I believe in.
17: Yeah, James, definitely. I mean, we see a lot of good male allies and champions, you know, and the more that men will challenge men in this kind of behavior, I think the more it will help. We know it's not only men that do gender-based violence. We know women can also be, you know, part of that problem, definitely. But majority, unfortunately, you know, it's the guys at the end of the day that whether you're good or bad, you're under that comb. But I think the problem is, you know, James, as you said, yes, men need to come on board. every single citizen in this country that is not that offender needs to come on board and not stand back. A lot of times you will notice and you will see that there is maybe a dangerous situation happening. You know, not intervene in getting yourself into danger, but alert the police or make sure that something can be done to help that potential young woman that might be, you know, somebody might be trying to abduct. But I think on a larger scale, there are just so many other elements around this gender-based violence epidemic that in a lot of times, you know, especially like myself and Lynette and organizations like ourselves that are trying to fight this, at many mornings wake up and you feel, am I even making a change? Because, you know, we see that there's so much inequality. There's this power imbalance that's controlled through, you know, removing women from power over a long time, cemented in cultures and traditions and poverty and unemployment, alcohol abuse. So there's a very big challenge to solve, and it's going to take a long time. And as Lynette says, what do we do in the meantime? While we get men to come on board, while government is stepping up and saying we want to help, how do we make sure in the meantime, do we keep ourselves and our daughters and our sisters and our mothers safe? And I think it's become that kind of crisis at the moment, which is very unfortunate.
3: Our thanks to Lynette Oxley and to Elmarie Pereira, both in South Africa. Looking at the United Nations, I can see that President Recep Tayyip Erdogan continues his address a few minutes ago. He said that all countries should increase pressure on Israel. And Israel's own Prime Minister Benjamin Netanyahu is due to address the same gathering later this week. I'm James Reynolds. Do stay with us here on Outside Source, live on the BBC World Service.
19: Studio 60 Senior Center is where active seniors may...
3: 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I'm James Reynolds. 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
2: Welcome to Outside Source with me, James Reynolds, live from the floor of the BBC's newsroom. It is a busy week for New York's police officers as 130 or so world leaders congregate on the same part of Manhattan, the United Nations headquarters. They have to make sure that the world leaders get in, get out. It is not a good week to try to navigate New York's traffic. On this, the opening day of the United Nations General Assembly, we've heard from the Secretary General of the United Nations, Antonio Guterres, saying enough is enough when it comes to wars around the Middle East. We've also heard from President Trump himself, who has spoken of the security deal he signed with Greenland. We've heard from the King of Jordan, Abdullah, and also now from Turkey's President Recep Tayyip Erdogan. We'll also explain to you the argument that's broken out in the United States about pool coverage of President Trump. That's all ahead on Outside Source.
3: BBC News with Moira Alderson. President Trump has been defending US actions against Iran in a wide-ranging speech at the UN General Assembly in New York. Describing Iran as a 51-year menace, he said the US had been the only country willing to, as he put it, deal with it. He said he had a decision to make between bombing Iran or making a deal. Sumi Somaskander is in New York.
4: Again, so stark to hear the president say he's considering whether to, quote, annihilate Iran. He said, do I annihilate them, drive them into hell with no chance of survival? Of course, the president there is not distinguishing between the civilians of Iran and the Revolutionary Guard and the regime. And, of course, that would be a brazen violation of international law. And, you know, the president there is saying essentially, should I continue to bomb this country, as he has said, into their submission? Or should we then decide to try again with negotiations?
3: King Abdullah of Jordan has used his speech at the UN General Assembly to warn that what he called the expansionist appetite of the Israeli government has become a regional threat. The Jordanian king said the international community was failing in particular to see what he said was a strategy of creeping territorial expansion by Israel in Syria. A court in Colombo has found 15 men guilty of charges relating to the 2019 Easter Sunday bombings, the deadliest attack on civilians in Sri Lanka. 9 others were acquitted. 270 people died in the attacks. Azadeh Mushiri has this report.
5: Suicide bombers targeted several locations, including 3 churches packed with worshippers and 3 luxury hotels popular with foreign tourists. The man accused of organising the attack is Naufer Moulavi. For years, he and the other defendants have denied they were involved. They faced more than 23,000 charges, the largest number ever filed in a single case in Sri Lanka, including murder, conspiracy to commit terrorism, and possessing firearms and explosives.
3: Azadeh Mushiri reporting. A report by the United Nations experts has accused the Nicaraguan state of committing crimes against humanity. It says the Nicaraguan authorities have carried out enforced disappearances, torture, and the arbitrary detention of political opponents as part of a widespread and systematic attack on civilians. The experts have verified more than 160 disappearances since 2018. Reed Brody co-authored the report.
6: Daniel Ortega and his wife, Rosario Murillo, who are co-presidents, hold total control over the state. So there is a total absence of debate, of criticism. I mean, there are no opposition parties left. There's no independent press inside the country. There are no critical non-governmental organizations. There's simply no space today in Nicaragua for anyone to disagree.
3: BBC News. Weather experts have warned that the El Niño phenomenon developing in the Pacific Ocean is already the strongest ever recorded. That's according to one of the measures for recording it. Sea surface temperatures near the equator have risen higher than ever seen before, weeks before the event is expected to peak. Scientists say the milestone is likely to have far-reaching effects on global weather patterns. A court in the U.S.

0: state of Massachusetts has charged the online influencer, Clavicula, with rape and drug offences involving an underage person. The 20-year-old, whose real name is Braden Eric Peters, is known for his looks-maxing philosophy. In a post on X, he said the alleged victim was trying to use a lawsuit to get his attention. A study analysing almost 200,000 films across three decades has found productions with women screenwriters made higher profits, but women remain underrepresented among filmmakers. The researchers found films based on screenplays written by women had 34% higher median profits than male-only productions, despite similar budgets. J.R.R. Tolkien, who wrote The Lord of the Rings, is to be honoured with a memorial in Westminster Abbey in London. The sculpture will be unveiled next year on the 90th anniversary of his first published book, The Hobbit. It will be placed on a pillar in Poets' Corner, as Lizo Mizumba now reports.
1: William Shakespeare and Jane Austen are among more than 100 writers and poets buried or commemorated in Poets' Corner. Now, J.R.R. Tolkien will join them with a memorial inspired by his own Tree of Tales, a tree with different kinds of leaves and flowers often drawn by him and which represented his literary work. It will be placed against a pillar near a memorial to his close friend and fellow writer C.S. Lewis, the author of The Lion, the Witch and the Wardrobe. A special dedication ceremony will be held at the Abbey next spring.
0: That's the latest world news from the BBC.
2: You're listening to Outside Source live on the BBC World Service. From our newsroom in central London, we're keeping an eye on events at the United Nations General Assembly, in which more than 130 world leaders have gathered over the next few days. Each will get a chance to deliver a speech. We've heard from President Trump. We've heard from the outgoing Secretary General Antonio Guterres. We're currently hearing from Turkey's President Recep Tayyip Erdogan. President Trump, a little earlier, spoke about many things, including the Middle East. AI, climate change, the economy, and a potential deal with Iran.
3: But I have a big decision to make. Will a deal be made with Iran that lets them rebuild and create a far greater country than it ever was before? Maybe one of the greatest in the Middle East or even the world? Or do I annihilate the Islamic Republic? And do it quickly, never giving them a chance to kill and destroy people and countries again. Do I drive them into hell with no chance of survival and no hope of future greatness or generations? But I believe we'll make a deal right after the election, because it doesn't make sense for them not to.
2: The election he referred to there as the U.S. midterm congressional election, due to be held in the beginning of November. For its part, Iran's Revolutionary Guard movement said it would intensify its retaliation in the event of any further U.S. attacks. Let's hear some more of what President Trump had to say.
3: We have acted with decisiveness and speed to reshape the world stage and solve problems that have plagued us for far too long. Every leader in this room, and your great leaders, many great leaders, I know all of you very well, but they know that given only a short time to make this world better, safer, and more prosperous for our children, for the people on Earth, we have to take advantage of it. As president of the most extraordinary nation in history, I have no interest in leaving dangers to grow for another day. I do not believe in letting problems fester. They only become harder to solve. So while others have talked, I have acted. While others have spoken of peace, I have made peace. While others have ignored threats, I have confronted them. While others have talked of courage, America has shown it. While others have promised strength, I have used it to make America the most powerful country in the world. Working with many nations in this room, we are solving decades of intractable challenges, and we are settling years of unfinished business, and we're doing it well.
2: Well, this United Nations General Assembly comes amid an argument between President Trump and many members of the media. His administration has banned some media outlets. CNN, Political, and MSO Now have shown that they have been banned from the White House. Their passes no longer work. They have to report from the street opposite the White House. They are taking legal action to regain their access to the White House. Well, addressing the media at the General Assembly, President Trump addressed the press pool and singled out one of those he'd banned from the White House, CNN.
3: It's an honor to be here. I'm surprised that CNN is here covering me. You shouldn't be here. You should not. You should not be here covering me. You said you weren't going to cover me. You shouldn't be covering me. But I will tell you, it is an honor to be at the United Nations, and we're making a lot of progress. Our country is doing really, really well. Thank you very much, everybody.
2: A little bit of the exchange between President Trump and a major CNN reporter there. Well, some of the news organizations have said that if CNN is banned from the White House, then the normally working White House pool, a rotation of media organizations, normally including CNN, which films the president on public appearances, cannot work effectively. For some insight into the pool and how journalists cover the White House, let's bring in David Sanger from the New York Times. And David, I know you're currently covering President Trump at the White House. I mean, not at the White House, at the UN General Assembly. Not all of our audience will have heard of the pool. How does it work?
4: So the pool is a very old institution, goes back to the Roosevelt administration, really, in various forms. But basically, it allows for the reality that you're not going to get all reporters who cover the White House into every room, onto Air Force One, and so forth at all times. So there's a schedule to go shift them through in a rotation. And there's a television pool that takes television images that are then shared to the other members. There's a print pool of print reporters who write up notes for other members. There's a photo pool and so forth. And what he's done here was ban CNN and MS Now, what used to be MSNBC, and Politico from getting access to the White House campus or Air Force One, and therefore to contributing to the pool. And the other members of the video pool, the television pool, basically said, look, if CNN can't be there, we're not going to be there either. And so they have not been covering him. What you just heard was Caitlin Collins at CNN, and I should say I'm a CNN contributor in addition to being a New York Times correspondent. You heard Caitlin Collins ask questions because the UN let her in to their pool.
2: How important is it for reporters like you or like Caitlin Collins, who I know is a White House correspondent as well, to be allowed access to the White House grounds?
4: So the issue here, and the president wants to say that he's not stopping people from printing things, he's just blocking them from the grounds. And the courts have been pretty clear. And what they have said straight up is, look, you can ban all reporters from some area. Obviously, they're, you know, military bases we can't get into and so forth. But if you let in some, you then can't deny others on the basis of content. He's not the first president to try this. The Obama administration tried to ban Fox News from some things, and there was an uproar in the press corps, even from Fox News's competitors and critics. And the Obama administration backed down. In the first term, President Trump pulled the credentials of a CNN reporter, Jim Acosta, whose reporting and questions he did not like. CNN went to court. The court ruled very quickly that Acosta could not be denied his pass onto the White House grounds on the basis of what the White House thought of his coverage. And that ruling was made by a judge who, as it happens, by lottery, got this case when CNN and Politico and MS Now sued yesterday.
2: Is it interesting the fact that President Trump may be banning these three organizations, but he appears to be, at least from where we sit, a president who actively enjoys or gets something out of his many exchanges with the press?
4: Oh, absolutely. He's addicted to his press coverage and particularly his TV coverage. That's no surprise about Donald Trump. It's been true about him long before he was president. In this case, I think he is betting that the other news organizations can't resist continuing to cover him, even if several of their colleagues are banned.
2: How is the New York Times approaching it? And I do realize you're a correspondent, not a spokesman for the New York Times, but
4: go ahead. So yesterday, the Times declined to publish during the day any of the photographs of President Trump. He was inaugurating his helipad. He was doing some other activities. So we did not run those. The other networks did not fill in for CNN, as I mentioned. The interesting question is, how long will these continue? My suspicion, and, you know, this is one should never predict, but since this landed in the same court as the Acosta case, is the president will probably be saved from himself on this issue, because I suspect that probably there'll be a court order to restore access.
2: David Sanger from the New York Times, many thanks for joining us. This is Outside Source on the BBC World Service. We'll be looking very closely to see what world leaders have to say about the conflict in Ukraine, now in the fifth year of Russia's full-scale invasion of Ukraine. And in this fifth year, Russian attacks on Ukraine are becoming even more devastating than before. The reason? Their new jet-powered drones, which are much harder to shoot down. Kyiv is now in a race to develop weapons that can counter them. The BBC's Abdujalil Abdurasulov joined Ukrainian air defense units fighting against this new threat.
5: A missile shoots into the sky, leaving a long white tail behind. Seconds pass very slowly. Destroyed, reports a Ukrainian soldier having spotted in the distance a black plume of smoke from the explosion. His unit has successfully shot down a Russian jet-powered drone. These new drones are much harder to intercept, so for now, Ukrainian forces primarily use fighter jets or Western-provided air defense systems to stop them. They might be very effective, but far too costly to use against a much cheaper threat. Soldiers from the 96th Air Defense Brigade show me their drone interceptors, regarded a breakthrough technology just a year ago. Yes. A bullet-shaped device helped the Ukrainian military to shoot down up to 95% of Russian drones. But it's simply too slow against the new type of threat, says the crew commander Madzi.
6: The speed of jet-powered drones is 300 to 500 kilometers per hour, which is twice as fast as our interceptors.
7: This is like a cat and mouse game. We are inventing something Russia is trying to invent, counteraction, and vice versa.
5: Andriy Gritsenyuk, the head of Brave One, Ukraine's main defense technology alliance.
7: And right now, more than 20 companies are building very fast drone interceptors on different levels of readiness. And out of them, six companies, members of Brave One, already deployed to the combat.
8: And how effective are they?
7: We have already a number of successfully destroyed Shahed and the Banderols. So we see that the trend is positive.
2: Andrei Gretenyuk, ending that report by Abdujalil Abdurasulov, who joins us now from Kyiv. Your guest there said the trend is positive. Is it?
9: Well, they have a few cases, and proven cases, when the new drone interceptors managed to shoot down those fast jet-powered drones. But that's still at the very beginning of this process. They're still testing them and trying to improve and enhance and that new weapon. They are already working on those examples when they discovered that they work. And they were tested by the military on the front line, they were tested by air defense units, and now they just need to get the feedback and improve those devices. They have released videos showing that when those the interceptors managed to shoot down the jet-powered drones. So we know that they can work. Now, the problem is to make them to increase the number of those drones, to start mass production of those interceptors.
2: Does Ukraine have a desire for offensive drones of its own, jet-powered drones, to attack Russian territory?
9: Well, in fact, Ukraine invented and came up with this idea of jet-powered drones earlier. It was the Ukrainians who started using jet-powered drones to hit the Russian territory deep inside Russia. And when I spoke to the Ukrainian engineers and military, they were saying actually they predicted that Russia would just copy that technology and use a similar strategy and hit Ukraine using jet-powered drones. The problem was that the invention of a counter-weapon takes much longer than inventing those weapons.
2: And interesting.
9: That's why they're saying they were so slow to design new weapon that could stop those jet-powered drones. But they believe that they're close to solving this problem, and they hope that they can start this mass production of those new drones that can shoot down the jet-powered ones.
2: Abdul-Jilil, we followed your reporting, the reporting of a number of our other colleagues in Ukraine about arguments within the government recently and the removal of the defense minister, the resignation there, about how the country should focus on its defense of its territory, whether it should focus on technology or so on. What's the state of those arguments?
9: Well, the Ukraine's position is that they have to use what they call an asymmetric approach in this war, which means that they cannot match the power that Russia has. They cannot match the army that Russia has. They cannot fight the 100 tanks with their own tanks, because the numbers simply do not match. They do not have those resources like Moscow does. Therefore, they need to develop and use a different approach, something that can be effective but will cost much cheaper, will require fewer resources. And that's the way that they're trying to do. That's why they came up with this FPV drones to fight against the armored vehicles. And that effectively stopped the Russian army moving with armored vehicles, with tanks and other stuff. And they're saying it works. They just need to make sure that the production keeps improving, because when they invent something, Russia responds, and as one of my guests said, it's a cat and mouse game. They invent something, Russia makes a different weapon that is harder for Ukrainians to intercept or to destroy, and Ukrainians have to respond as well. So that's the game that they're playing, and at the moment, the Ukraine is trying to catch up and make sure that they can shoot down those the jet-powered drones. So that's the process, basically.
2: In practical terms, then, what does that mean for people living in Kyiv?
9: Well, in Kyiv, people will have to face this almost daily drone attacks. Now, in the past, when Russia used those Shahed drones, the ones that were based on petrol engine, they could hear them, and actually saw a lot of terror among the people, because they could hear those drones approaching the city, and even without the air raid alert, they would go into the bomb shelters. Now, when Russia uses the jet-powered drones, they cannot hear them because they fly too high up at that very high altitude, and they're very fast. So they need to react pretty much at every air raid alert. And now these alerts are so frequent that it just disrupts the entire life. You know, shops have to close when there's an air raid alert. People, have to leave their work and then go to bomb shelters. School get closed. So it's really disruptive for businesses. It's disruptive for people. But it's basically for them, it's like playing a Russian roulette, literally like a Russian roulette, because they think, well, if I don't go to a bomb shelter now, will I survive or not? And a lot of people, they are so exhausted, they simply just stay at their place, ignoring those air raid alerts. And as a result of that, there will be a moment when they won't be so lucky.
2: Abdul-Jalil Abdurasulov, thank you so much for joining us. This is Outside Source to India now, where a video showing a teenage girl being sexually assaulted and her male friend beaten by a group of men in Bihar state has sparked widespread outrage. A little earlier, I spoke to the BBC's Sumedha Pal in Delhi. She began by describing what was in the video.
10: The video essentially has shown two minors. The most disturbing part of the video is, of course, the teenage girl who appears to have been sexually assaulted, and her male friend who is accompanying her is very visibly shown as being beaten by a group of men. They're both school students and they were both minors. They were stopped on their way while they were going somewhere, and the footage has been shared widely online. They are also seen as reportedly telling the crowd to be able to be allowed to leave the crowd. So they appear to be pleading to be allowed to leave. And the visuals also show that the boy is being slapped and he's being pulled by his collar while the girl is being touched inappropriately.
2: Is this seen to have been simply a random attack?
10: So as much as we know right now, it does look like it was just one instance. However, it has deeply disturbed the viewers. Of course, it has sparked a widespread reaction from the state. What we know so far is, in terms of the investigation, that three people have been arrested who are the accused. They are also reportedly minors. An investigation team has been set up to understand who the other suspects were and, of course, to catch them and to be able to actually probe as to what was the nature of the attack. It has raised a lot of questions around the safety of women and a lot of moral policing as well.
2: What does moral policing mean?
10: It essentially means that teenagers, for example, who are seen going out in public without any adult supervision, a woman who's a girl and she's a minor and she's perhaps, you know, going around with a boy, these are looked down upon and they are questioned by the society. They do lead to a lot of policing, a lot of commenting that we've seen in other instances as well in India. And this seems to be the debate currently online where this video was shared so widely is also revolving around the fact that this was, of course, an instance of harassment and molestation, but as well, it has also started this conversation around why were these teenagers stopped, what was being said to them, what could have possibly led to this attack on them. And this is a discussion that is currently going on. The National Commission of Women has also taken a suo moto cognizance of the entire instance. They're also investigating the matter.
2: What kind of protections do women and girls have under the law?
10: There are multiple protections which exist under several sections of the Indian legal system. Of course, there is a very strict law against harassment, be it verbal harassment or physical harassment. And of course, India's rape laws were also made more strict after the gang rape case, which had shaken up the country earlier. So there are legal protections which exist. However, there are a lot of questions which are raised about the safety of young women, especially in public spaces. And therefore, this has also become a conversation about women's safety and mobility.
2: When it comes to women's safety, as you speak to women in India, how many tell you stories of harassment?
10: It is widely common. We have been reporting on harassment continuously. And of course, on the fact that women are trying to reclaim these spaces, they're also trying to reclaim streets where they can move freely. And harassment in public spaces is widely common, be it on public transport or be it on the streets. And as we know from this case, that the boy and the girl were outside in a public space at night, which could have also prompted questioning and attack on them, as we can see in the video. So again, the timing of when they were outside is also a point of conversation. It's also being discussed. that women do not feel safe largely to move outside at night time.
2: The BBC's Sumedha Pal in Delhi. And in a few minutes' time here on Outside Source, we will tell you about violence against women in South Africa and what two women are doing against it.
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0: BBC News with Moira Alderson. President Trump has been defending US actions against Iran in a wide-ranging, frequently confrontational speech at the UN General Assembly in New York. He said the US had been the only country willing to deal with Iran, describing it as a long-term menace. Brazil's President Luiz Inácio Lula da Silva has condemned what he called the inaction of the UN Security Council in his address to the General Assembly. He said the council was failing to fulfill its role, therefore holding everyone else hostage. King Abdullah of Jordan has used his UN speech to warn that what he called the expansionist appetite of the Israeli government had become a regional threat. In other news, a court in Sri Lanka has found 15 men guilty of involvement in the Easter Sunday attacks of 2019. 9 other men have been acquitted. Suicide bombers targeted hotels and churches, killing nearly 300 people. The BBC's former West Africa correspondent, Mark Doyle, has died after a short illness. He was 67 years old. He reported on Africa for over a quarter of a century. Police in Britain have arrested 2 men on suspicion of plotting a terror attack on the Jewish community in the Manchester area of northwestern England. A police spokesman said they did not believe there was an ongoing threat to the public. A study analysing almost 200,000 films across 3 decades has found productions with women screenwriters made higher profits. The researchers found films based on screenplays written by women had 34% higher median profits than male-only productions, despite similar budgets. A US military jet has crashed near an airbase in western Germany. The pilot ejected from the F-16 fighter plane and is receiving medical care. It happened when the plane tried to land near the Spangdahlem airbase. That's the latest world news from the BBC.
2: This is Outside Source, live on the BBC World Service from our newsroom here in central London. We've been keeping an eye on the speeches at the United Nations General Assembly in New York. The president of Kyrgyzstan has just finished his address, and now the emir of Qatar has begun to speak. We want also to bring you a number of other stories around the world, and we turn to Sri Lanka, where the High Court has convicted 15 men who'd been charged with plotting the 2019 Easter Sunday bomb attacks that killed 270 people and injured more than 500. The coordinated blasts at 3 churches and 3 luxury hotels were the deadliest in Sri Lanka since the end of its civil war in 2009. 45 foreigners were among the dead. Our global affairs reporter Anbalasan Etidajan covered the aftermath of the bombing 7 years ago, as he told me when we spoke a few minutes ago.
14: We were just starting our routine shift, and then suddenly we hear the news about bombs exploding in Sri Lanka, and then one, and then it was in another hotel, and then another, and then the church bombings. And all happened in a matter of a couple of hours. There was complete chaos and confusion, and one of the duty editors asked me, you know, go straight to Sri Lanka this evening. So I went to Colombo the next day. It was a sense of panic and shock and disbelief among the residents of Colombo. They had not seen this kind of violence for a long time. The civil war ended in 2009 with the Tamil Tiger rebels, and Colombo was becoming, or Sri Lanka was becoming, one of the top tourist destinations, and that's why it attracted so many tourists. And the targets were very carefully chosen. It was an Easter Sunday mass when the bombings happened. So that shocked the Catholic community in the country. And also the breakfast rooms, as well as the restaurants in these five-star hotels like Shangri-La and other Cinnamon Grand. It seems to be targeting specifically to send out a clear message to the outside world. Now, who carried out these bombings? A locally known homegrown Islamist group, a group of nine people, they carried out these attacks. And they owed their allegiance to the Islamic State militant group at that time. And the Muslims are a minority in Sri Lanka. It is a majority Buddhist Sinhala nation. So there were some attacks against Muslims by Sinhala right-wing people in the run-up to these bombings. But it was not like a severe anti-Muslim pogrom or anything. So there was some feeling within the Muslim community about these attacks. So, but this came out of the blue that really shook the nation. And 270 people killed, more than 500 injured. I'd seen people in hospitals. I'd seen people in their homes, life-changing injuries. People lost their limbs. People are bedridden. And it changed the whole life in a matter of seconds. So that was the situation when I arrived in Colombo. I stayed there for about 10 days. And also went to the eastern Sri Lanka in particular, where 3 days later another suicide bombing happened, where a group of militants and their family members, they were holding hands together, and then they exploded as the police closed them, closed in. So including babies died in that incident. So it was a very volatile situation. And now the families of those who were killed and those who were injured, they say that justice has been served.
15: Tell us about that legal process. It has now been 7 years since those attacks. What was the process like?
14: So it's one of the biggest legal cases in Sri Lanka's history. They had to go through more than 23,000, you know, the charges were leveled against these people, like plotting, murder, terrorism, and also possession of firearms as well as explosives. Now, it was a very long and arduous process because they had to piece together this information. That's also a political angle. In 2023, the then president, when 2019, Maithripala Sirisena was fined millions of rupees by a Sri Lankan court for failing to control this intelligence failure. In fact, last month, two senior officials were given the death sentence for security lapse, because the many Sri Lankan officials were telling me at that time that India did provide an intelligence warning that an attack would happen soon, but that did not reach the political leadership so that they can take any action around that time. It was like 2 or 3 weeks before this incident happened. Even on the morning of the attack, there was an alert. So this became a big political issue. In fact, people were talking about security threats. The very strong, the Rajapaksha family, the President Mahinda Rajapaksha and the brothers they were holding during the time of the civil war, they were talking about how security was a major issue. They lost elections in 2015. So that's when, you know, that helped them also to come back to power. So many of the relatives were holding demonstrations calling for justice because it was a long, drawn-out process. The Catholic Church, the bishop, he was not very happy with the investigation. He was expressing his criticism against the government. There were many governments in between. And so finally, the three-judge bench, now they've given this verdict. 25 people were charged with various charges in connection with the bombing. One died while in custody. 15 people were convicted and 9 were acquitted.
15: Our global affairs reporter Anbarasan Etidajan reporting.
2: This is Outside Source on the BBC World Service. We want to turn now to the sports news with Adi Adedoyin. And the Nations League has thrown up a very intriguing fixture politically between Ireland and Israel. Take us through it.
16: Yeah, so these fixtures are taking place in the international break, James, at neutral venues, making a lot of headline. And that's due to the statement by the Israeli Football Association, which has accused the Republic of Ireland manager Jaime Halbgrimsson of ignorance, hypocrisy and stupidity in comments made last week. During his squad announcement, Halbgrimsson said, "We're not playing with genocide, we're playing against genocide. We're playing against Israel, we're not playing with Israel." Israel has regularly denied committing genocide or war crimes in Gaza. More than 160 Irish sports people have signed an open letter by the Irish Sport for Palestine group to urge a boycott of the games against Israel. Daniel McDonald is a journalist with the Irish Independent.
17: I think there's a degree of unease or uncertainty about what the actual vibe around these games is going to be. Like, the Irish players are under pressure not to shake hands, to, you know, not sort of carry out the normal protocols and procedures. But there is obviously this other element that people are probably waking up to now, that there's going to be probably open hostility, it would appear, from the other side, based on that statement being ratified by an official account.
16: Daniel McDonald there, a journalist with the Irish Times. The Republic of Ireland will play Israel on Sunday in Hungary before the reverse fixture in Serbia on the 4th of October. In other news, James, South Africa's most decorated Olympian, Tatiana Smith, says she has rediscovered her love for swimming after taking a two-year break from the sport. The 27-year-old has come out of retirement and is hoping to add to her four Olympic medals at the LA Games in 2028.
2: Good luck to her. Adi Adedoyin with the sport, many thanks for joining us. Well, we want to take you, our audience, now to South Africa. The rate at which women are killed in the country is five times higher than the global average, according to UN Women. And the discovery of nine bodies in the last few months in an area east of Johannesburg has sparked an outcry about just how easy it appears to be to kill women without immediate consequences. Some are frustrated by the lack of action from authorities and have decided to act for themselves in differing ways. Earlier, I spoke to two women in South Africa. Lynette Oxley is teaching women how to protect and defend themselves through, ultimately, self-defense through owning legal weapons. And Elmarie Pereira is the co-founder of Memeza, a company which has developed a range of panic button apps to deter and prevent attacks on women. She began by telling me how violence had affected her and her family in the most personal way.
18: It did affect me, and I suppose the worst way that it could. My sister was murdered as a result of gender-based violence. She was murdered by her husband. And that really changed the direction of my life. You know, coming from a corporate career, I reached a point where I needed to do something practical to solve this gender-based violence epidemic that we have in this country in some form. And the journey brought me together with Dr. Tuliam Tetwa, who was also deeply affected by personal loss due to gender-based violence. And both of us who have been working, taking Memeza on a national scale over the last 13 years, come from different backgrounds, but we've shared that shared purpose. And the only purpose is that what can we do before another woman becomes a statistic? I cannot change what happened to my sister, but I can choose what I do with that loss. And exactly that is why I'm here today, James.
2: And Elmarie, just to clarify, was your sister's husband convicted?
18: The sad thing is, James, he was, but he, you know, spent a minimum of 2 years in prison.
2: Thank you so much for sharing with us, Elmarie. Lynette from Girls on Fire, what kind of action do you think that women themselves should take?
19: So if you have a look at the UN, UN describes South Africa's femicide rate as approximately five times the global average. But behind all of these statistics is the point that I don't want us to lose. And that is that these are individual women, their mothers, their daughters, their sisters, their colleagues and friends. And every one of these deserves an ability to live safely and with dignity. So, but what is very important for me is while society works on changing the perpetrator, I want to work on giving the potential victim knowledge, awareness, confidence, and options today. For me, it's about basically the three E's: educate, empower, equip. And that is so important. I talk about left of bang, and that's where we start working on it. Prevention before anything happens, before that incident actually takes place. And then the bang, when basically you have that you are capable to actually deal with it if you are in a situation. And then right of bang, which is support and justice afterwards. We've just heard Amory speak about that her sister's perpetrator got out after 2 years. That happens often. I work very closely with people like the River Rebecca Steenkamp Foundation, which works on the parole system, which is broken in South Africa. So we have been working very closely with Minister Groenewald on that, and we have got some of the very bad perpetrators back into jail. So it's not a single approach. For us, it is to actually take action rather than activism, to teach ladies what to do, to recognize when things are going to go bad, what is happening before something happens. And then obviously when something happens, how can they protect themselves the best? And where women then chooses a firearm as part of their personal protection strategy, I believe strongly in proper training, competence and responsibility and understanding the law around that. So yes, when it happens, can I get away? Can I attract attention? Can I get behind a locked door? Can I call for help? Or will I have to defend myself? And then obviously how to deal with the aftermath.
15: Elle-Marie, let's turn back to you. You heard Lynette explaining how she goes about training women to protect themselves, to prevent themselves from becoming victims. How do you approach it?
18: Thank you so much, James. And I absolutely loved what Lynette was saying, because it is exactly the approach that MEMEZA has taken, although we're more driven from a technology point of view. So our approach is also, how do we get tangible safety tools into the hands of women so that we can prevent, we can protect, and if the worst case happens, we can improve the response to gender-based violence. Now, we know education is key. However, as we've seen in the past months in South Africa, with a surge of killings of women. Women need that tangible, practical safety tools. They need the training. It's unfortunately where we are in South Africa that every woman is a potential victim. And although it shouldn't have to be our concern to go to this length to protect yourself, this is where we are. So as MEMEZA, we look at practical tools. We have personal alarms, technology like mobile applications, digital safety tools that we distribute to women, and we join that with awareness education. And what we also then do, James and Lynette, that's, you know, I think a key differentiator, it's technology doesn't mean anything if it doesn't have a result. So we built gender-based violence response networks around women. We make sure that we work with government, with the South African Police Services, community policing forums, our private ecosystem, private security partners like Business Against Crime and Aura. And we make sure that when we give that technology to a woman and she does use it, there is a response. There's a physical response. There could be a social worker response, but there's a response that helps that woman either hopefully prevent what was going to happen or support her afterwards.
19: We will definitely make contact with you, Elmarie.
18: Yeah, because we try.
19: The same things. Mm.
18: Definitely. We put women in the center and we have to build that ecosystem around her where we are today. And unfortunately, and I'm sure in Lynette's case, it's the same, James, that, you know, we do this through funding. So we rely on big corporates, on government, IDC, First Trade Empowerment Foundation, and those kind of corporates that helps us to manufacture these technologies and to provide it to the women who need it most. Because our focus area is really on those women who do not have access. They cannot afford to buy these tools.
15: Are there different ways to protect women from, let's say, violence from a stranger late at night when they're walking back from work, against the threat of violence from within the home? Are there similar techniques or very different techniques?
19: So for us, as I said, we try and teach people situational awareness. If you have a look at the crime and especially serial rape, serial murders in South Africa, it's a very opportunistic crime.
18: And yeah, I think, James, to add to Lynette, there are definitely different ways. So, you know, Mameza, through the different tools that we have, we also do education as to when to use these tools to have the best result, obviously. So if you're living in a gender-based violence household, that is a much different situation. So, you know, we have silent alarm panics and those kind of elements that you can use in a household perspective if you do not want whoever is attacking you to know that you are, you know, you're looking for help. But obviously, if you are walking on the street or some of these, you know, murders that we've seen were just women trying to get in some exercise, some of the prevention tools we use are really, James, and it's not rocket science. It's really basic. It is make a loud noise. So our personal alarm makes a sound of 140 decibels and it will not stop until you put the pin back. So whoever is going to attack you is going to run away because that sound is not going to stop when you pull that pin. The same with a very simple thing like pepper sprays that we distribute, which is camouflage, that it doesn't look like a pepper spray. It would look like a lipstick, for instance, but you can use that to protect yourself so that somebody doesn't know you're getting ready to, you know, to protect yourself against an attack. And then obviously the technology, mobile applications. Unfortunately, in South Africa, and a lot of times, your phone is the first thing that gets taken. So we don't only look at mobile panic apps, you know, where we can track your GPS, but we also want to give you other tangible things that you can use if your phone is taken. So definitely, there are different tools, which we have seen definite evidence that prevention works. Over the last 13 years of many, many pilots and, you know, really research done, we can for a fact say that it reduces the risk for women to go through gender-based violence.
15: Elmer, you're talking about panic alarms and you mentioned sprays as well. But Lynette, I know that in your own approach, you want to go a step further. Tell us about that.
20: So, yes, our whole training, and we have another training session over this weekend, is we start with situational awareness. So avoid, avoid, avoid. And that is your first line of defense. And that's why we teach, we go into detail about situational awareness. When things don't look right, then do something about it. But then if you look at the bang, if you have a look at that, the bangs, when something is happening right now, then if you can't get away, stronger and a perpetrator, and you might be on your own, I always say the only thing that's guaranteed at the end of the day is that you and the perpetrator is going to be there. You might not be able to get anybody else to help you. You might be in an isolated place. And the only thing that I promote is safe firearm usage. And that is what we teach to actually use firearms and be equipped. And then obviously legal firearm ownership and be trained. And that is one of the things that we do throughout South Africa is to train ladies to be able to defend themselves when they can't avoid the situation. And that, as I said, last resort.
15: Elmarie, how do you see that, the potential use of legal firearms, as Lynette has suggested, as a self-defense of last resort?
18: You know, James and Lynette, I mean, normally I would say, you know, I don't even want a firearm in my home. But what I'm seeing happening all over, you know, I wouldn't even think twice of potentially sending my daughter to have that training, because you don't want to lose your life in a situation like that. And truly, we still want to walk on the street and go for a jog. That wouldn't be my first option, but I understand why Lynette trains people on that. And, you know, I would say it's a good idea because you need to protect yourself and within the law, obviously, and using it very legally. And I think even working with the police in that, say, in that sense, which we've always done, you know, you will always have situations that is out of control. But with the police is very, very, in general, positive to work with us around protecting gender-based violence victims. And I'm sure that even from their side, there would be a positive element of how do we teach women whatever tools they want to use, whether it is a legal firearm, you know, weapon, how can she use it the best so that she doesn't put herself at safety? I think that is the main aim, but still get out of the situation.
15: I should say to you both that we've been hoping to be joined by Luyolo Lengisi, the founder of Langa for Men, to speak about what he does in terms of training men to be safe around women. The quality of the phone lines hasn't quite worked. But on the points that Luyolo would have raised in this conversation about what men need to do, Lynette, how important is that?
20: Absolutely. Men and boys must be part of the long-term solution. And that is important. But I do feel that while society works on changing the perpetrator, which is men, I want to rather work on giving potential victims that knowledge to be able to defend themselves. I have seen that, the president says it's a national disaster. Nothing has changed on the ground. And we can talk and talk about it. And ultimately, yes, it's important. And hopefully it will change in the long term. But I don't think on the ground that it makes any difference to the woman that gets attacked by the perpetrator. How does she deal with it right now? That's a situation that I believe in.
1: Yeah, James, definitely. I mean, we see a lot of good male allies and champions, you know, and the more that men will challenge men in this kind of behavior, I think the more it will help. We know it's not only men that do gender-based violence. We know women can also be, you know, part of that problem, definitely. But majority, unfortunately, you know, it's the guys at the end of the day that whether you're good or bad, you're under that comb. But I think the problem is, you know, James, as you said, yes, men need to come on board. Every single citizen in this country that is not that offender needs to come on board and not stand back. A lot of times you will notice and you will see that there is maybe a dangerous situation happening. You know, not intervene in getting yourself into danger, but alert the police or make sure that something can be done to help that potential young woman that might be, you know, somebody might be trying to abduct. But I think on a larger scale, there are just so many other elements around this gender-based violence epidemic that in a lot of times, you know, especially like myself and Lynette and organizations like ourselves that are trying to fight this, at many mornings wake up and you feel, am I even making a change? Because, you know, we see that there's so much inequality. There's this power imbalance that's controlled through, you know, removing women from power over a long time, cemented in cultures and traditions and poverty and unemployment, alcohol abuse. So there's a very big challenge to solve, and it's going to take a lot.
15: Our thanks to Lynette Oxley and to Elmarie Pereira. Let's take you to the United Nations. In the last few minutes, the new UK Prime Minister, Andy Burnham, has been speaking to President Trump, their first public meeting. Let's listen to some of what they've had to say.
21: We made a deal that nobody else could make with Rolls-Royce. We made sure that Rolls-Royce was being properly taken care of. We didn't force them to do things like, you know, the building Rolls-Royces in Brooklyn, New York.
22: We know that we're still ready to play our part in the Middle East in terms of helping you stop the conflict, open the strait. Obviously, we're with you that Iran must never be a nuclear power. We accepted a call from Saudi Arabia, both from the Foreign Secretary, for support, so we are prepared to play our part. So we're there. We're there, and obviously you're good enough today to let us talk around some issues on trade, the Falklands that we mentioned, and you were good enough to listen to us on those issues amongst others. So it's been great to be with you and the team today. We really appreciate it.
21: Thank you very much.
23: So, Mr. President, do you think he's a man you can do business with? Despite your political differences.
21: Yeah, I think he's a natural business person. We've had a lot of discussions. Even before this meeting, we've spoken to each other numerous times on the phone. Yeah, I think so. He gets it. He understands what he has to do. And yeah, I do think so.
24: What did he tell you about immigration?
21: He talked about immigration. What did he talk about? Pretty much like everyone else talked about immigration. It's a worldwide situation to a large extent. But he understands. I'd like to have him maybe discuss whatever he feels. Immigration is a problem for many countries. I think we've, to a large extent, solved our problem. We have a very powerful border with 18 months now in a row where nobody came in illegally into our country. They come in legally. They go through a whole testing process, etc., but nobody's come in. We've closed up a border that allowed 25 million people in over a four-year period under the previous administration. But if you'd like to say something about him.
22: Yeah, thank you, Mr. President. I mentioned the fact that it was a very big issue at the Makerfield by-election, and a lot of the British media will know that, and I spoke about it then. Our commitment is to get to a controlled approach. That's what people want to see. They're not against migration overall. They know that people work in the NHS and in the care system. It's a difference, though, when it's managed or when it's uncontrolled, and the small boats is a very big issue for people. But crossings this summer were down 50% there or thereabouts on the number 6 years ago. So sometimes people don't hear that the progress is being made, but the progress is being made. And, you know, we know we've got further to go. The Home Secretary and the Foreign Secretary are working with me on it, and we'll keep working on it. But that's a story that's not always out there, but we will continue to make sure we deal with it.
3: Mr. President, in your speech just now, you suggested that you would annihilate Iran. Do you expect Britain to help with that? And can I ask if you have any sympathy for the many allies, like the UK, that are facing such pain?
15: Their meeting there between President Trump and Prime Minister Andy Burnham of the UK at the United Nations General Assembly, their first public meeting since Mr. Burnham took office during the summer. An important meeting because each is a member of the Security Council and each man wields a potential veto over the United Nations actions. I'm James Reynolds. This has been Outside Source, live on the BBC World Service.
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0: Coming next on the BBC World Service, it's Outlook with me, Joe Fidgen. Kulu Suryavanshi was on a climbing course in the Himalayas when he decided to go for a short evening walk. Turns out, he wasn't the only one.
1: You know, when you're alone, sometimes you have this eerie sense of being watched. I didn't pay much attention to it, and I walked, and on the way back, there is a footprint of a snow leopard on top of my shoe mark.
0: A snow leopard, one of the world's rarest and most elusive big cats, hardly ever seen by humans. But coming across that paw print lit a fire in Kulu that has burned ever since.
1: I started becoming obsessed, started reading about them, started wanting to see them. Finding the snow leopards, to me, became the mountain that I wanted to climb.
0: Kulu and the snow leopards, after the international news.
2: BBC News with Moira Alderson. President Trump has been defending US actions against Iran in a wide-ranging, frequently confrontational speech at the UN General Assembly in New York. Describing Iran as a 51-year menace, he said the US had been the only country willing to, as he put it, deal with it.
3: I have a big decision to make. Will a deal be made with Iran that lets them rebuild and create a far greater country than it ever was before? Or do I annihilate the Islamic Republic and do it quickly, never giving them a chance to kill and destroy people and countries again? But I believe we'll make a deal.
2: Mr. Trump described the International Criminal Court, which tries individuals accused of the world's worst crimes, as a rogue institution. He also said the US would build two major military bases in Greenland under a deal with that territory and Denmark. Our North America editor Sarah Smith was listening to Mr. Trump's speech.
4: Donald Trump has no great respect for the United Nations. He accused it of imposing a far-left agenda. But he does relish the global platform it gives him. He used it to proclaim his achievements and claim the mantle of a peacemaker, at the same time as he issued a number of threats. Iran might be annihilated. Lethal strikes on small boats suspected of drug smuggling will continue, and the Cuban regime may be toppled. The clear message was, America is still prepared to use its military might wherever he thinks it may be required to secure its own national interests.
2: In other news, a court in Colombo has found 15 men guilty of charges relating to the 2019 Easter Sunday bombings, the deadliest attack on civilians in Sri Lanka. Nine others were acquitted. 270 people died in the attacks. Azadeh Mashiri has this report.
5: Suicide bombers targeted several locations, including three churches packed with worshippers and three luxury hotels popular with foreign tourists. The man accused of organising the attack is Naufer Moulavi. For years, he and the other defendants have denied they were involved. They faced more than 23,000 charges, the largest number ever filed in a single case in Sri Lanka, including murder, conspiracy to commit terrorism, and possessing firearms and explosives.
2: The European Union has reportedly agreed to lift sanctions imposed on two Russian oligarchs after Russia's full-scale invasion of Ukraine. The Ukrainian foreign minister said the removal of Alisher Usmanov and Mikhail Friedman from a blacklist was shameful and unjustifiable. France reportedly wanted to lift sanctions against Mr. Usmanov because of his ties to Azerbaijan, ahead of a proposed prisoner release deal. Luxembourg had been pushing for Mr. Friedman's removal. BBC News. A man from Rwanda has appeared in a British court charged with genocide. Vincent Brown, who's 65 and used to be known as Vincent Bashinya, is accused of seven offences related to the Rwandan genocide more than three decades ago. Tom Simons is at the court in London.
6: Dr. Brown has been accused of taking part in that genocide by killing, directing or encouraging the deaths of members of the Tutsi community. Specifically, six people, three members of the same household in the Kigali area, a taxi driver and a mother and her young baby. Now, he has always denied these allegations. He has said that he wanted to stand trial. He wanted to, as he put it, clear the stains of these allegations that have been levelled against him.
2: Tom Simons with that report. A court in the US state of Massachusetts has charged the online influencer Clavicula with rape and drug offences involving an underage person. The 20-year-old, whose real name is

0: Braden Eric Peters is known for his looks-maxing philosophy. His content encourages young men to pursue a more chiselled appearance, often through controversial practices like facial bone smashing and using crystal meth as an appetite suppressant. A US military jet has crashed near an airbase in western Germany. The pilot ejected from the F-16 fighter plane and is receiving medical care. It happened when the plane tried to land near the Spangdahlem Air Force Base in Rhineland-Palatinate state. The BBC's former West Africa correspondent Mark Doyle has died after a short illness. He was 67. He reported on or in Africa for over a quarter of a century and was known for his courage, determination and astute and ethical approach to reporting. He covered the genocide in Rwanda and the civil war in Sierra Leone, becoming a familiar and trusted name to thousands across the region, the continent and the world. BBC News.
1: Hello, welcome to Outlook. I'm Jo Fidgen. Today we're venturing into the Himalayas, or the Himalaya, in search of the animal they call the ghost of the mountains, the snow leopard. So fiendishly hard to spot that the most anyone usually gets to see is a tantalising paw print. But for Kulu Suryawanshi, the possibility that just maybe he could catch a glimpse of one was irresistible.
2: The romance of the snow leopard grows on you. Because sometimes something that feels impossible does not draw you immediately. You know, you don't want to disappoint yourself by setting your expectations too high. You don't want to say it out loud that I may see a snow leopard and then not see one. But then once I saw my first snow leopard, I knew for a fact that this is what I'm going to do for the rest of my life. Because the hardest thing, which is to see your first snow leopard, I had achieved. And once you see a snow leopard, there's no going back.
1: Tell us about them.
2: They are the smallest of the five big cats we have around in the world. The tiger, the lion, the jaguar, the leopard, and then the snow leopard. Although they are called the snow leopard, they're actually more closely related to the tigers. And they have this beautiful long tail that is as long as the head to body length. And the tail is very important because it's like the balancing pole of a tightrope walker. That is what allows them to climb these massive mountains and perch on these incredible precipices. Other than a balancing pole, it's also a long muffler on a cold night to wrap yourself with when you're kind of sleeping in a warm cave.
1: Really? So it's like a blanket?
2: It's like a blanket. It's something that goes all the way around the nose and the exposed face part when a snow leopard is sleeping. So yeah, the tail is really what makes the snow leopard the snow leopard.
1: What color are they?
2: The word snow leopard kind of leads us to think they're more like snow. But the best way to describe it is they are like a brown rock with lichen on it. So they actually disappear completely in rocky substrate. In the snow, they are a dead giveaway because their body kind of creates this dark silhouette against the snow, which is why I think they're more rock leopards than snow leopards.
1: But against the rocks, they're camouflaged perfectly.
2: Yeah, they're so well camouflaged that I was once watching a snow leopard, which was out in a flat pasture. And I thought, okay, perfect. Now the snow leopard cannot go anywhere. And the moment the snow leopard realized my presence because of the click of the camera, he just disappeared on a flat piece of land. But there was nothing to hide, and that is its camouflage.
1: Hence the name they go by, the ghost of the mountains.
2: Yes, I think their ability to disappear right in front of you is what makes them ghosts.
1: Kulu has gone on to dedicate more than 20 years of his life to looking for these elusive creatures in a bid to put a figure on how many there are left. And to do it, he's had to conquer both physical and metaphorical mountains.
2: So when I started, the idea of snow leopards was one of, you'll never see them. And there were many layers to that. The first layer was, it was hard enough to get to their habitat. It took days to reach there. Once you reach their habitat, 4,000 meters, there is one snow leopard per 100 square kilometers in a good habitat. So if it's not a good habitat, you know, the odds are worse than a needle in a haystack.
1: And they're camouflaged.
2: And they're camouflaged. And, you know, I cannot emphasize this enough. If you have to find a snow leopard, you have to be alert. You have to be sharp. You have to be like a chess player. And if you're physically drained and exhausted, that's not something you're going to be doing. So in some ways, it's harder than mountaineering because you have to be in your complete senses when you're doing it. You know, there's just too many things that need to be right for you to find a snow leopard.
1: It's basically an impossible job.
2: Nearly impossible.
1: And an improbable life for him to choose, not least because Kulu grew up very far from the icy Himalaya in a village in central India, more than 1,000 kilometres away, where the summer heat is overwhelming. Also because the boarding school his parents sent him to was preparing pupils for a very different kind of future.
2: I went to a school, I'll say the full name. It was called the Sri Shivaji Preparatory Military School.
1: Oh, okay.
2: And that name alone summarizes a lot of what it was. It was actually set up during the British time in India for young boys to have access to joining the British Indian Army as officers. And so it was very much part of the school's DNA to train young boys to join the armed services. And you know, I went there when I was 10 years old, and that becomes your universe. And it's a boarding school, you're not going out anywhere. So that's the only thing you know. And I think which was the reason why I thought, obviously, that's what I'm going to do.
1: A lot of discipline, I'm guessing, a lot of hierarchy.
2: A lot of that. I mean, hierarchy goes down to the point where if somebody has joined the school 2 days before you, they are your seniors.
1: Oh, wow. And how do you have to treat your seniors?
2: You call them sir. But, you know, there's this constant settling of the pecking order that is happening all the time. And then, of course, you become good at sports to climb up the hierarchy. You try to be good at, you know, studies. Essentially, being good kind of helps you climb the ladder.
1: Where were you in the pecking order?
2: So I was a small kid. So I started right at the very bottom. You know, I remained the smallest kid in the class for a long time. But, you know, that also makes you strive harder. So I started working on my sports. But I found my mojo in a very unexpected place. So one way where you can really climb the hierarchy is if you're bold. And a way to express your boldness was to actually sneak out of the school. And so somebody introduced me to it and I started doing it and I realized I was good at it.
1: So what was the best way out of the school then?
2: So we had a dormitory which was on almost the second floor. And the best way out was to climb down this Lagistromia tree, which is, it climbs very straight up. And so you have to slide down the trunk of the tree and then climb back up it.
1: Wow.
2: So you can see how being small helps. And I discovered a few things about myself. I was not scared of heights. I was good at climbing. And I had the courage to take these risks, and which really helped me in school.
1: It was your survival superpower.
2: Absolutely.
1: So when did you get sort of external confirmation that you were indeed very good at climbing?
2: So actually, there was a moment when I was in school, my antennas were all about how do I join the NDA, the National Defense Academy. I cleared all exams, all interviews, and then the medicals happened and both my eye colors are different. So I'm predisposed to glaucoma, according to their rule books. I've not felt anything yet. But I was medically rejected. And like I said, that was the only universe I had. And suddenly, the thing that you aspired to from the age of 10 to 17 cannot happen. And you feel that you're drifting out on the sea. And I probably was on the verge of depression. I don't know. I was too young to understand these things back then. And so an uncle of mine started taking me out trekking, hiking, hill walking, that sort of stuff. You know, just as a way to take my mind off of these things. And I met somebody there who used to run the local climbing club. And this person was walking behind me. And then suddenly at the next water break, he came up to me and said, look, I've been watching you and I find you very sure-footed. Have you thought about climbing? And I hadn't until then. And he said, there is this academy called the Nehru Institute of Mountaineering. I think you should go there. You'd be very good. And I think either my uncle or my father, I don't know who, but somebody paid for that course, which wasn't much. It's actually subsidized by the government. And I went there just again as a way to take my mind off of things.
1: What started as a distraction soon became a passion. But it was his first experience of the Himalaya as a mountaineering student that determined a new course for his life.
2: Central India gets 45 degrees Celsius above zero during summer. And then suddenly I was in an environment which was minus 30 below zero. That's like a 70, 75 degree difference. But again, it was not the temperature that was on my mind. When I came to the Himalaya, the scale just exploded. You know, the scale of ruggedness, rockiness became so grand that I couldn't place myself in it in the beginning. You know, you feel so small in the Himalaya, insignificant. And I think that was also the state of mind that I was in coming from the disaster of the medical experience. And the good thing was I wasn't thinking much about it.
1: Mentally, what has changed in you?
2: I could see that there are other things in life worth pursuing. So it was like finding a new meaning. Himalaya became the thing that I could devote my life to. And I'm saying Himalaya became a thing that I wanted to devote my life to and not climbing itself, because it wasn't about me climbing a particular route or a particular mountain. It was about just being in that place. And I started seeking ways and reasons to just be out there in the mountains. How can I just get myself in the mountains, whether it meant climbing, hiking, studying the flora, whatever it was. I just wanted to be there. I was also reading a lot of mountaineering literature at that time. So that became the new sanctuary after my boarding school sanctuary that I wanted to be in.
1: How did snow leopards enter your life?
2: I was still a mountaineering student in the Western Himalaya. And we'd set up a camp close to 4,000 meters next to a glacier. And the entire group was entirely focused on getting to the summit, you know, and that's what it should be. You have to really bring your 100% to climbing the mountain. And then there is me, who is a kid in a toy shop. There are mountains, there are glaciers, there are animals, there are birds. I'm excited about everything. And then to calm my excitement, to be able to focus. In the evening when everybody kind of retreated to their tent, it's just twilight, there's a nip in the air because the sun's behind the clouds, I decide to take a walk. And I walked a little from the camp. And there is, you know, when you're alone, sometimes you have this eerie sense of being watched. And I had this eerie sense of being watched, and I thought, I'm worrying because the instructors might see me. And so I didn't pay much attention to it. And I walked, went onto a rock, sat there, thought about all these amazing climbers about whom I had read and how I'm in the Himalaya doing what they were doing. And then when it's getting dark, I decide to walk back. And on the way back, there is a pug mark of a snow leopard on top of my shoe mark.
1: A footprint.
2: Of a print. So clearly, the snow leopard had walked across my path after I went. And then this realization that maybe the snow leopard was the one watching me, giving me the eerie feeling of being watched. And again, this is what has happened to great mountaineers like Messner, like Shimpton, you know, who thought they saw a Yeti, and then that became their mission. Messner went on an entire expedition looking for the Yeti when he thought he'd seen one. And when I thought that I think a snow leopard saw me, I went down the same trail. You know, I started becoming obsessed, started reading about them, started wanting to see them. That to me became what the Yeti became for some of these early mountaineers. And also then the idea that there is this mystery. I came from a generation where there were hardly any unclimbed peaks or routes. You could only repeat the route in winter or something. But then suddenly there was this new mystery, a mystery that nobody had solved. Peter Matthiessen writes this amazing classical book, The Snow Leopard, where he does not see a snow leopard. Finding the snow leopards, learning more about them, started becoming the mountain that I wanted to climb.
1: But that was easier said than done, as Kullu's mountaineering course, and with it his easy access to the Himalaya, was coming to an end. He was desperate to find his way back, and so applied to do a master's course in wildlife biology, where he hoped to tie together his love of climbing, the Himalaya, and snow leopards. But his new professors were more than a little sceptical.
2: The first time I mentioned to somebody, I want to study the snow leopard, they laughed. They were like, that's never going to happen because you're never going to see one. You will not get any data. I said, okay, I can study their prey species, the blue sheep. And so I actually started my master's thesis studying the winter diet of the blue sheep.
1: Okay.
2: Now, winter was exciting because only the hardened climbers go there in the winter. And now blue sheep was giving me the opportunity to be at 4,500 meters through the entire winter up in the mountains. And following the prey is the best way to get to the predator. And that's when I saw my first snow leopard.
1: How did you see this first one?
2: First one was actually quite serendipitous. It was 27th January.
1: Oh, you know the date.
2: Yes. Also because it was the day after India's Republic Day, 26th January. And this tiny village where I was living in the winter, cut off from all roads, the village celebrates the Republic Day. You know, the school kids do a little parade, there's a little flag hoisting, but in the evening there's a party in town and everybody gets drunk. And so the next morning is a bright sunny morning with 2 or 3 feet of snow everywhere. And so I came up on the terrace of the house to get some sun and I set up my spotting scope. I looked around for where my blue sheep are and then I sat down with a book. And this little kid came up and he peeped through the spotting scope and said, look, there's a blue sheep stuck in the snow. And I laughed it off, saying, no, they are blue sheep. They know their way around snow. That will never happen. And the kid was like, fine, and left. But then that seed was planted in my head. And I had to shake it off by knowing what is it that the kid is confusing for a blue sheep stuck in the snow. So I went to the spotting scope and without touching it, looked through it. And immediately I knew it was a snow leopard. It was a snow leopard that was in such deep snow that you couldn't see the tail. You barely saw the back and the head sticking out. And she was plowing through it, I found out later. And then, you know, there is this weight on your chest suddenly because you're like, this can't be, right? This is supposed to be the impossibility. So it cannot be true. So either I'm not living in a real world, or this is a dream, or something must be wrong. And while I'm trying to deal with this emotion of this cannot be, another snow leopard enters the field of vision.
1: Two in one go.
2: Two in one go. And suddenly it's almost impossible to hold it inside you. Every molecule of your body wants to just rupture at that moment because this is the wildest thing. You think you're going to spend 20 years leading up to this moment, and it's suddenly happening in front of you. And as I was trying to figure all of this out, both of them come to the center of the frame. I had the presence of mind to pull out a camera, take one picture, just so that I can verify later that, yes, this really did happen. And so I took a picture, and when I looked in the picture, that's when it felt real. And that's the irony, that pictures can feel more real than the real itself because it's just so unusual. And then, of course, I found a few of my friends and we ran up and we sat there.
1: ran up to?
2: Closer to the snow leopard. So the snow leopard was across a deep gorge. And that's when we figured out it's a mother and her cub. The mother we'd seen in a camera trap picture and we'd named her Sunshine because she would be out in the sun every time. But the cub we were seeing for the first time, and he was very shy. He would hide, stay crouched, and so I named him Shadow. And while we were watching these two, a third snow leopard appeared. And that was a male. We believe he was trying to court Sunshine because her cub was old enough to fledge. And of course, Shadow went and hid in these rocks, in these crevices. He didn't want to be seen by the male. And it stayed like that. And we spent hours. Time flew by. And then the sun went down behind these high mountains. And at elevation, when the sun goes away, the temperature plummets, probably 20, 30 degrees within moments, within minutes. And that's when I realized my legs were frozen to my knees, my fingers were giving away. And that was the moment to go back. But there is this incredible joy in your heart. And then we came back to the village. It was a party. And that day, the village wanted me to host a village feast.
1: In celebration of seeing the snow leopard.
2: The snow leopard. So it's a pastoral village which wanted to have this. And so that's where I saw a completely different relationship between people and snow leopards. One that was not there in the narrative. The narrative was that pastoral people dislike carnivores like snow leopards.
1: Because
2: carnivores kill their livestock, which is why they hate them, and so they kill carnivores. But here I am in the middle of the Himalaya, surrounded by snow with pastoral people who are all having a party because a snow leopard had been seen. And my camera went around the room with everyone seeing the pictures. I'm trying to thaw my leg over a wood fire stove. And suddenly this very old lady, I knew her very well. She passed away a few years ago. But she came up and she said, "Can I see your picture?" And the camera was somewhere. And she only speaks Pithian, so I couldn't really figure it out. Somebody came to help me understand what she was trying to say. I thought she was offering me food. But then I was explained, no, she wants to see the picture of the snow leopard. And so we found the camera, we brought it, and I zoomed in so that she could get a better look. And she saw the snow leopard, and there were tears in her eyes. And she was like, "I've lived my entire life in this village and never seen one. I'm so happy that you could take a picture for someone like me to be able to see one before I die." And these are moments that change you forever. I think those words changed me in many ways. It really made me question everything about how I thought people relate to snow leopards. It was the moment where the romance of the mountains, the romance of the snow leopards, the academic side of the ecology, and the social dimension of conservation all kind of collided. I wasn't supposed to see snow leopards, which I had seen. The pastoralists weren't supposed to like them, but they were having a party. None of this was supposed to be, and yet it was happening. You know, how can you not think of that as a calling?
1: Kulu was going to heed the call of the snow leopard no matter what, and it brought him closer to this almost mythical beast than he could ever have imagined. Stay with us for part two of Outlook, coming up after this.
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0: BBC News with Moira Alderson. President Trump has been defending US actions against Iran in a wide-ranging, frequently confrontational speech at the UN General Assembly in New York. Mr. Trump also described the International Criminal Court, which tries individuals accused of the world's worst crimes, as a rogue institution. Meanwhile, Brazil's President Luiz Inácio Lula da Silva condemned what he called the inaction of the UN Security Council in his address to the UN General Assembly. He said the Council was failing to fulfil its role, therefore holding everyone else hostage. A court in Sri Lanka has found 15 men guilty of involvement in the Easter Sunday attacks of 2019. 9 other men have been acquitted. Suicide bombers targeted hotels and churches, killing nearly 300 people. The European Union has reportedly agreed to lift sanctions imposed on 2 Russian oligarchs after Russia's full-scale invasion of Ukraine. The Ukrainian foreign minister said the removal of Alisher Usmanov and Mikhail Friedman from a blacklist was shameful and unjustifiable. The BBC's former West Africa correspondent Mark Doyle has died after a short illness at the age of 67. He reported on Africa for over a quarter of a century. Police in Britain have arrested 2 men on suspicion of plotting a terror attack on the Jewish community in the Manchester area. A spokesman said they did not believe there was an ongoing threat to the public. A study analysing almost 200,000 films across 3 decades has found productions with women screenwriters made higher profits. The researchers found films written by women had 34% higher median profits than male-only productions, despite similar budgets. A US military jet has crashed near an airbase in western Germany. The pilot ejected from the F-16 fighter plane and is receiving medical care. BBC News.
1: Welcome back to Outlook. I'm Jo Fidgen. Hello. If you're one of the lucky few ever to have seen a snow leopard in the wild, please do let us know, outlook@bbc.com. They are clearly very special creatures, as we were hearing in the first part of the programme from Kalu Suryavanshi. He's an Indian biologist and mountaineer who's been hooked since his first sighting of snow leopards, a mother and cub, in the Himalayas, the Himalaya, as a student, having been told he would never see one. They are so difficult to spot that they're nicknamed the Ghost of the Mountains. Kalu has spent his career searching for snow leopards, observing them, counting them, even on one extraordinary day, holding one in his arms. But we'll come to that. We'll pick up where we left off in the early days of Kalu's pioneering research.
2: I was out in the mountains in a place where few humans were ever. And as I spent more and more time in the mountains, I got better at reading snow leopard signs and I started seeing the snow leopard very regularly.
1: How often is that?
2: Well, when I say regularly, it still probably is one sighting every 2, 3, 4 weeks in the beginning. Now it's more frequent, but back in the days, it was still once every few weeks. And actually, I was seeing shadow more often than I was seeing any other snow leopard.
1: This is the little cub that you've
2: yes.
1: first seen.
2: Because he, you know, I'm anthropomorphizing him, but he's this young male who doesn't know what to do. So his movements became very predictable. And, you know, there was this one ledge that he would frequent. And every time my blue sheep were there, either the blue sheep would whistle after seeing him or I would spot him. And so that became like almost a romance where we would see each other. I'm sure he saw me far more often than I ever saw him. But Shadow was one of the snow leopards that I kind of got attached to. And then after that, of course, my area of research grew. And so I was seeing them in other places as well.
1: What happened to your heart when you saw a snow leopard?
2: I want to say it's that feeling of falling in love for the first time where your heartbeat just goes up, da da da da da. You're very unsure about everything. You're excited yet very worried about doing the wrong thing. Because if you do the wrong thing, the snow leopard will disappear. And so you have this adrenaline rushing through you. Will the click of my camera be too loud? Am I placing the binoculars too quickly? Am I moving too fast? Am I breathing too hard? And I feel a lot of heaviness of trying to contain all the emotions in, because it's not something you can cheer out loudly about or express excitement. You have to hold it all in until the snow leopard leaves. And then sometimes it's just too much to let out because you're so happy about what happened that you just want to keep it to yourself.
1: You describe it as a moment between you and the snow leopard. Would they notice you?
2: Yes, every time. Every time.
1: And how would they react?
2: So if they know they are safe, and usually my sightings are across a gorge or a deep ravine, they're okay with your presence because they know you can't get to them. But every time we are on the same slope, the moment they know you are there, they disappear. You know, sometimes when you enter their world and you see them reacting and retreating, you hold a bit of guilt that you've disturbed them. But then there are times when I know that the snow leopard knows that I'm there, and yet she will kind of play with her cubs and the cubs will play with her and they will groom each other by licking. And that's the moment that you aspire to every day that you're there in the mountains. I think after 20 years, after having seen so many snow leopards, why do I go back to see snow leopards? It's for moments like those, when they are willing to let me into their world and not feel threatened or bothered by me.
1: Kulu had well and truly entered the world of the snow leopards, visiting places no biologist had ever been to look for traces of them and to try to estimate their numbers, an extremely difficult task given how hard they are to find. All previous counts had shared a fatal flaw.
2: If you're studying the world's rarest cat and you want to count them, where do you go? You go to a place where there are lots of cats. But there's a problem, because then if you extrapolate those results, you're going to think that there are lots of cats everywhere in the world. But that's not true. And so we showed that there's a bias in snow leopard research, that all of that research comes from very good snow leopard habitat. And therefore, we cannot generalize it to the entire Himalaya or the entire high mountains of Asia. And then we said, okay, can we count snow leopards at a very large scale? You know, 25,000 square kilometers, half of Belgium. But let me remind you, this is 5,000 meters up in the mountains. And over a period of 2 years, a team of 30 people, all of them climbers, setting one camera, you have to, on an average, climb about 1,000 meters. Then you have to check it twice. And then you have to go one more time to remove it. Mm-hmm. So on an average, 4,000 meters of climbing for each camera. And we did 300 of those. Ah. And so this group of 30 people, they are my favorite mountaineering team, because we weren't climbing individual peaks, but in this large landscape, we were climbing up and down everywhere, every day. You know, it was the best mountaineering expedition of my life. And at the end, yeah, we were able to estimate snow leopard numbers at this large area. It was somewhere between 50 and 80. Now we know it's more like 80 than 50. But the place where we study snow leopards, Himachal Pradesh, we now have a very good understanding of how many snow leopards there are.
1: Did you say 80?
2: Yes. So globally, that number is likely to be between 4,000 and 8,000, which is again not a great number.
1: So of that number, how many do you think you've seen?
2: No, a very small fraction, but yeah.
1: But more than anyone else?
2: Not anyone else. There are definitely a few people who've seen more than me, but I'm amongst the top small fraction of people who've seen a lot of snow leopards, yes.
1: We're talking about seeing so many snow leopards. there can't be that many people in the world who've actually held a snow leopard in their arms. How did that happen?
2: So I'm very fortunate to work with an excellent organization called the Snow Leopard Trust. And the Snow Leopard Trust works in 6 of the 12 countries where there are snow leopards. And in Mongolia, we have the longest continuous research program where we study snow leopards. And one of the ways of studying snow leopards is to put radio collars on them. And I have a wonderful colleague, Dr. Orjan Johansson. He's from Sweden, who has captured snow leopards more than 50 times and never a single injury to the snow leopard, the safest record of all the big cat research on this planet. And I was fortunate to spend a winter with him catching snow leopards and putting radio collars on them. And one of my favorite moments was one morning when we had a new young male, and it was a beautiful morning in the Gobi Desert. And Orjan unfortunately had an accident, so I got the opportunity to do a lot of the procedure of putting the collar and helping Orjan with it and carrying it from the place of capture to the flat, comfortable place where all of this could be done. And in the moment, you want to be focused. You don't want to be thinking about, oh my God, I have a snow leopard in my arm.
1: Yeah, I should stress that the snow leopard you were holding was sleeping. It had been sedated.
2: Yes, it had been sedated, yeah. Yes.
1: But what does it feel like?
2: It's hard to describe. So the first time I touched a snow leopard, it was not a feeling I was ready or as expecting. You expect them to be soft, but actually they have this guard hair, which is fairly rough, and they have a lot of dust on it. Mm. And so at the first touch, it gave me the feeling of a chalk being dragged across a blackboard.
1: Oh.
2: Yes, it's very unfamiliar feeling. But then once you get past that, it is the feeling of hugging a soft golden retriever who's just back from a romp in the dust.
1: Quite incredible. You said they've got this massively long tail.
2: Yeah,
1: so
2: yeah.
1: If you're carrying a snow leopard, presumably the tail is dragging on the ground.
2: No, so you have to be very careful because you'll step on it. It's like having your shoelaces open. So you always need two people. One person holding the snow leopard and the other one's carrying the tail behind, like the dress of a bride.
1: A tail bearer. Oh, excellent.
2: I like that word, tail bearer. Next time I'm with Orjan, I'm going to designate myself as the official tail bearer of the expedition.
1: An extra layer of warmth you can wrap around your neck.
2: Yes.
1: <you're... laughs>
2: That Orjan will forbid me from doing, though.
1: What an amazing thing to have done. Kalu never felt more at home than on the unpopulated slopes of the cold, high mountains until he married and had a daughter, Tara.
2: The day she was born, there was a watershed moment in me where until then, I had never consciously thought about what would happen if there's an avalanche? What would happen if I fall off this cliff? I told you I was very comfortable with heights, depths, all of that. But the day I saw her for the first time, it changed in the blink of an eye. The first time I went to the mountains after she was born, I said to myself out loud, I cannot die on this trip. I have to come back home from this. And I think it changed the biologist that I am today, or the climber that I am today. She's 11 now, and I can see some of that old feelings of climbing mountains resurfacing, but I'm nowhere near the confidence that I had back in the day.
1: When you started out in this career 20-ish years ago, you were saying how rare it was to see a snow leopard. These days, if you're a wealthy tourist, you can pay to go to these areas and people will be looking out for you and go and spot your snow leopard, get your photograph, go back down the mountain. How is that changing things?
2: It's changing things in many ways. What happens for most people like us who do not live in the snow leopard's habitat is our relationship with the snow leopard is based on the idea of seeing one, right? That's the question everybody asks. Have you seen a snow leopard, right? It's all about seeing the snow leopard. And we build our imagination of the space with the point of view that at the end of this journey, I may or may not get to see a snow leopard. What does modern tourism do? It cuts the journey. Not only the literal journey where you drive into the snow leopard habitat as opposed to walking in, it also cuts the journey of searching for the snow leopard and looking at the habitat, trying to see if this rock that is jutting out of the snow, could it be a snow leopard? No, it's not. Or is that a snow leopard? No, that's a blue sheep. Or is that a snow leopard? No, that's a fox. It cuts through all that where somebody set up a spotting scope on a tripod and you go and peep through the eyepiece and you see the snow leopard. What it does is it disappoints you. And it disappoints you not because the snow leopard is less beautiful, but because you feel you haven't earned it. Yet, we live in the world where social media is ubiquitous. Often people gain the same sense by posting that picture on their social media. And so I think the reward of seeing a snow leopard has gone from it being the meaning that you derive from the journey to it being something that you get by sharing your pictures with the world. And for somebody like me who really values the meanings, gratification, happiness, joy that I get from the journey, will always prefer the journey, because I think that's where we learn to appreciate why we need to keep the mountains the way they are, as opposed to, you know, the mountains that look pretty in a photograph.
1: You said your daughter's 11.
2: Yes.
1: Have you passed on to her your love of the snow leopard, its habitat, the world it lives in?
2: I think so. So, you know, 11-year-old kids are hard to figure out. But when she was 8, she accompanied me to the mountains. You know, my partner was busy with work, and so I decided the best way to look after her is to take her with me.
1: Up a mountain.
2: Up a mountain.
1: That's some kind of childcare, isn't it?
2: So we went on this lovely trip to the mountains, and then we were on a flight crossing the Himalaya, and she looked out and she said, "Dad, look, the peaks are peeking out of the clouds." And I could see that she was excited about the mountains themselves. And on getting there, I was worried that she has to acclimatize, but all she wanted to do was play in the snow. And then she said, "Are you going to see a snow leopard? Because that's what I've told my friends." And then there was suddenly this immense pressure to show her a snow leopard, because if she didn't see one and went back and somebody made fun of her, she would come back home very cross with me. So we did manage to find a snow leopard. Wow. And Tara saw her first snow leopard when she was 8, and she was delighted. It was hard to take her back home from there. She still asks about it. She got pictures which she put in her diary, took the diary to school. So I believe I have passed on the love of mountains and snow leopards.
1: But just to be able to sort of magic a snow leopard up like that for her, you must have been the coolest dad in that class.
2: Oh my God, yes, they invited me back to give a presentation to her class. And she sat in a corner giving me looks, like, because suddenly I was sharing with her entire class what was like a private thing between her and me.
1: Of all your years of studying the snow leopard, what should we learn from them?
2: Well, that's a difficult one. No, snow leopards have many, many, many things to teach us. And one of the things that makes them so ghostly is that they barely leave any signs behind. You know, those nice thick paws of theirs. Yes, they sometimes leave pug marks in soft snow and soft sand, but on the rocks, they never leave any signs. And I think if we could be as light-footed on the planet as them, the planet would be far better off for it.
1: Kulu Suryavanshi on his memories of snow leopards and a plea that we leave only paw prints. My thanks to him and to you for joining us. Today's producer was Anna Lacey. I'm Jo Fidgen. Outlook's back on your radio tomorrow and always available online at bbcworldservice.com/outlook.
6: BBC World Service. And now, history told by the people who were there. It's Witness History with me, Jill Kersley. I'm taking you back to June the 21st, 1948, to England and the birth of modern computing.
7: Manchester University, where anyone who urgently wishes to know whether 2 to the power of 127 minus 1 is a prime number or not, can be given the answer by an electronic brain in 25 minutes instead of by a human brain in 6 months.
6: And while you try and work out that calculation, here's more about that electronic brain, which is a very early computer. I've been looking through the archives to find out about this small-scale experimental machine, better known as Baby. In June 1948, the Baby became the first stored program computer, meaning it was the first machine to work like the computers we have today. The team building it was led by Sir Freddie Williams.
8: But although these machines can in fact do these complicated calculations at lightning speed, they can only do them because we explain to them how they should do them. We make them do them. Left to themselves, they wouldn't even have enough sense to come in out of the rain.
9: The world's first programmable computer shuddered into life at Manchester University in June 1948. It created a technological revolution.
10: And it was a man in Manchester who wrote the world's first computer program. It has been said of him that his mark is on every modern computer in the world today, and he's Professor Tom Kilburn.
6: Tom Kilburn, along with Jeff Tootle, relocated to work with Sir Freddie's team at the university, following their top secret work developing radar during the Second World War. Here's Tom talking to the BBC's Brian Redhead in 1981.
11: Well, Freddie Williams invited me to come to continue to develop a memory system for a computer. About the middle of 46, he had an idea for storing digits on cathode ray tube. The cathode ray tube is essentially like a television tube, but signals put in by an input are stored there. By December 46, he stored one digit, one single binary digit.
6: It didn't seem that storing just that one digit on the cathode ray tube was much of an achievement at the time. But this was to be the start of something big. By the end of 1947, the team was clear about what sort of computer they were going to build.
11: It was rather different from most of the others being contemplated because of this feature of the immediate access of the storage system.
6: Funding was limited, but Tom used to work for the Telecommunications Research Establishment, known as TRE. This was very useful.
11: So I was able to draw on the stores of TRE, and by this mechanism we got cathode ray tubes and valves.
10: So you're really just begging bits and pieces to build it?
11: That's right, yes. With the permission of TRE, of course.
10: Oh, of course, yeah. No, you weren't pinching this stuff.
6: The computer they built was quite ugly, and it was huge. It filled a room that was just under 6 metres by 6 metres.
12: As babies go, it doesn't really look that attractive. Three cathode ray tubes for eyes, it weighs over 1.5 tonnes and stands 7 foot high. But there could be no prouder parents than the Manchester scientists.
6: That's the BBC's Maggie Philbin. Proud parent Tom remembers it wasn't particularly comfortable working in the room.
11: It was fairly full of valve circuitry, so much so that, of course, we didn't have a luxury of air conditioning or anything. The temperature often got above 100, and it was quite unpleasant working in there when the room actually got full of equipment.
10: Nor was it a thing of beauty, was it?
11: No, it wasn't. It was completely exposed to the elements. In fact, in order to cool the room, we opened some windows, and there was a sudden summer storm, and the back of two or three racks were sprayed with water, and that cost us about 2 or 3 weeks of rebuilding.
6: Another scientist who worked with Tom on this hugely unattractive baby machine in the hot room was Jeff Tootle. The baby team built up the machine one unit at a time, making sure each unit worked before adding the next one.
13: We would screw it into a post office rack and connect it up to all the other units, and then start to find out why it wasn't working properly. We went on with this process of adding the units until we got to the stage when we'd made a computer.
6: So they finally got the last unit in place. But would it work?
13: We fed in a few binary numbers, switched it on.
11: I can remember very, very clearly the day when the first computer worked. We'd been building up to this time. For several days, we'd loaded the program in, but there was always something wrong. And then, as we approached one lunchtime, suddenly the thing worked.
13: We saw the thing had done a computation.
11: Jeff Tootill and I rushed out to find Professor Williams and dragged him into the lab, and we sat there and saw it run again. There were great cheers, and it was very great excitement, actually.
14: It's always said...
6: They'd done it. Baby was born. So let's go back to that complicated calculation that Baby was asked to do. Is 2 to the power of 127 minus 1 a prime number or not?
7: Setting the machine for this kind of problem takes a week. Then the brain is switched on and impulses passing to the computer make the actual calculation. The computer itself contains 1,500 valves. The brain at present is only in the experimental stage, the answer being read from a cathode ray tube. Later, an automatic keyboard will type the answer.
6: As soon as the baby had demonstrated what was possible, the university developed it into a full-scale operational machine, the Manchester Mark One.
15: Looking down on the control desk of our Mark One computing machine, I've been looking down on it because although these machines can do the quite fantastic things, they are really essentially simple-minded devices.
16: The team who created the Mark One beat competitors in Harvard and Cambridge to build the first computer that could be programmed. This is the program, written by Tom Kilburn, the world's first computer programmer.
6: And a very important question.
17: Now, what did the world think of this? I mean, people must have come, government people, other scientists, industrialists. Could they see the future?
11: There were a very small number of people, relatively, who were interested in computers at that time. It was widely thought that two computers would serve the whole country. There must be tens of thousands of computers in the country now, of course.
6: In 1998, Baby hit the headlines once more.
9: Now, it was nicknamed Baby by its creators at Manchester University as the very first electronic brain to store a program. It was the forerunner of all modern computers. And as our technology correspondent Christine McGerty discovered, Baby's been reborn.
18: Putting the final touches to a machine that bears little resemblance to the computers we use today. Just a jumble of wires and switches to the untrained eye. But engineer Chris Burton has spent 3 years rebuilding this once groundbreaking computer using the same techniques as the inventors. It was Tom Kilburn who wrote the first computer program and keyed it in himself. 50 years on, he's been helping build the replica.
6: The replica of Baby was built and is still on display at the Museum of Science and Industry in Manchester. Computers have changed the way we work, the way we play, the way we shop, and the way we socialise. And it all started with Baby.
11: We knew that something exciting was going to happen, but we thought of it in terms of scientific computation rather than the general explosion that's occurred in computers.
6: Tom Kilburn, the person who wrote the first computer programme, died in 2001. He and the rest of the team are now recognised as being the pioneers of modern computing. This programme was produced in 2024 by me, Jill Kersley, using archive from the BBC and the British Library.
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20: 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At the UN, President Trump talks about Iran.
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20: 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At the UN, President Trump talks about Iran.
21: Do I drive them into hell with no chance of survival and no hope? But I believe we'll make a deal right after the election, because

0: large role. But what this research suggests is that nature, early biological factors, might also play somewhat of a role.
1: And
2: let it go, let it go. Mamma mia.
1: A study finds that female involvement in film production leads to higher profits. On the newsroom after this.
3: BBC News with Moira Alderson. President Trump has been defending US actions against Iran in a wide-ranging, frequently confrontational speech at the United Nations General Assembly in New York. He said the US had been the only country willing to deal with Iran. Mr. Trump said he believed a deal would be made with the Iranians right after US midterm elections in November. He also took aim at several other issues. Our correspondent Tom Bateman was watching.
4: He described Cuba as a failed state that would fall, adding, "Freedom will be coming to Cuba." That saw the Cuban delegation walk out of the hall. On artificial intelligence, Mr. Trump said he wanted to rename it superintelligence, as he said the word artificial made the technology seem fake. The president reiterated his attacks not just on the UN, but the multilateral system as a whole, taking special aim at the International Criminal Court. His administration has sanctioned court officials furious at their investigations into US actions in Afghanistan and arrest warrants for Israeli leaders.
3: King Abdullah of Jordan has used his speech at the UN General Assembly to warn that what he called the expansionist appetite of the Israeli government has become a regional threat. The Jordanian king said the international community was failing, in particular to see what he said was a strategy of creeping territorial expansion by Israel in Syria.
5: This government's sense of impunity has reached terrifying levels. It no longer feels compelled to ask, can we get away with this? It already knows the answer. And that is precisely why no one in this assembly should assume its ambitions stop at Palestine.
3: Families of the victims of Sri Lanka's 2019 Easter Sunday bombings have welcomed a court returning guilty verdicts on 15 men accused of involvement in the attacks. In the blasts, Islamist suicide bombers targeted three high-end hotels and three churches, killing 270 people, including 45 foreigners. The accused have all been sentenced to more than 200 years in jail each. The EU has reportedly agreed to lift sanctions imposed on two Russian oligarchs, Alisher Usmanov and Mikhail Friedman. EU sanctions on nearly 3,000 other people and entities linked to Russia's war have been extended for 3 years. Here's Nick Beek.
6: France surprised many of its allies by backing a call to lift sanctions on billionaire Alisher Usmanov, who has long-standing business interests in Russia and ties to Vladimir Putin. The French demand was said to be linked to a proposed prisoner release deal with Azerbaijan, with one French diplomatic source saying it was a matter of national security. Earlier, Ukraine's foreign minister had said delisting Usmanov and Mr. Friedman was unacceptable and would send the wrong signal to Moscow at a time when pressure needs to increase.
3: World News from the BBC. Weather experts have warned that the El Niño phenomenon developing in the Pacific Ocean is already the strongest ever recorded. That's according to one of the measures for recording it. Sea surface temperatures near the equator have risen higher than ever seen before, weeks before the event is expected to peak. Scientists say the milestone is likely to have far-reaching effects on global weather patterns. It increases the chances of storms and floods in some regions and of drought and wildfires in others. A US military jet has crashed near an airbase in western Germany. The pilot ejected from the F-16 fighter plane and is receiving medical care. It happened when the plane tried to land near the Spangdahlem Air Force Base in Rhineland-Palatinate state. The US military said the cause of the crash is being investigated. Police in Britain have arrested two men on suspicion of plotting a terror attack on the Jewish community in the Manchester area of northwestern England. A police spokesman said they did not believe there was an ongoing threat to the public. The suspects are in their 30s, they're being held in London and are yet to appear in court. The BBC's former West Africa correspondent Mark Doyle has died after a short illness. He was 67 years old. He reported on or in Africa for over a quarter of a century and was known for his courage, determination and ethical approach to reporting. Elettra Naismith has this report.
7: For many across Africa, Mark Doyle was the voice of the BBC World Service, a voice you could trust. From taxi drivers to presidents to warlords, he was known for the kind of reporting that mattered.

0: He was there in 1994 when Rwanda descended into genocide, and in Sierra Leone during its savage civil war. General Sir David Richards, who led Britain's military intervention there, said it was Mark's reporting that helped convince British leaders of the need for more robust action. Action, he said, that saved thousands of Sierra Leonean lives.
1: That's the latest. BBC News.
2: It's 18.06 GMT. You're listening to the newsroom on the BBC World Service with me, Valerie Sanderson. It was a combative speech, as expected from President Trump, and he used his address to the United Nations General Assembly in New York to threaten Iran once again. Mr. Trump said he and America's allies were, in his words, settling years of unfinished business. The US president went on to call Iran the bully of the Middle East, saying they were the bully no more. But the US war with Iran is far from over, and Donald Trump hasn't achieved his primary objective of stopping the Islamic Republic from developing a nuclear weapon, something Tehran denies trying to achieve. With this in mind, and little progress in ending the war, Mr. Trump gave a warning.
3: But I have a big decision to make. Will a deal be made with Iran that lets them rebuild and create a far greater country than it ever was before? Or do I annihilate the Islamic Republic and do it quickly, never giving them a chance to kill and destroy people and countries again? Do I drive them into hell with no chance of survival and no hope of future greatness or generations? But I believe we'll make a deal right after the election, because it doesn't make sense for them not to.
2: President Trump also upped the ante with China in the race to develop the most advanced artificial intelligence systems. A week after headlines claiming that AI could threaten, even destroy, humanity, Mr. Trump told the UN that he accepted care had to be taken with the technology. But he rejected any attempt to construct what he termed a globalist scheme to control AI, and countered that the description was wrong.
3: The use of the word artificial makes intelligence fake. It makes it sound fake, and it is not fake. From this point forward, all of United States documents, and hopefully the world's, will be changed to use the much more accurate term super as opposed to artificial. So it's super intelligence. In other words, welcome to the new world of super intelligence dash SI. SI. Let's see if that goes. It sounds much better. It is much better, and it's much more accurate. Let's see if I have any power. Maybe I do, and maybe I don't. We're going to find out pretty soon.
2: President Trump. Well, let's cross to New York and speak to our correspondent at the UN, Neda Tofik. Neda, when President Trump says annihilate in connection with Iran, I mean, how serious is that threat, do you think?
4: Well, look, it's certainly a jarring statement to make, especially in the UN General Assembly and organization.
2: I'm very sorry, we're having problems with the line there. We'll try to get back to Neda Tofik a little bit later in the programme. But first, the gathering at the UN headquarters is a chance for world leaders to talk on the sidelines. And in the last few hours, President Trump and Andy Burnham, for the first time since he became Britain's Prime Minister in July, met. They took questions from journalists, and our North America editor, Sarah Smith, says the relationship appears to be off to a good start.
5: They seem to be getting on very well, didn't they? And that is crucial for Andy Burnham, because we know the personal relationship, the personal chemistry Donald Trump has with other world leaders matters more to him than it does in some other situations. You can make or break a relationship with Donald Trump, and therefore your country's relationship with the United States, just depending on whether or not he likes you. And he was very much giving the impression that he does, for now, like Andy Burnham. He said that the relationship was going very well, pointed out the fact that they'd had good telephone conversations before, although this is the first time they've met face to face. And when journalists were asking questions, there were some testy topics where Donald Trump could have chosen to attack the United Kingdom. He was asked about immigration, and he's frequently before said the UK needs a much tighter immigration policy, but he was very polite and diplomatic about that. He didn't take an opportunity to attack the UK over the Chagos Islands either. It's another bone of contention which he could have started started a row, but instead he was determined to keep the vibes light and friendly and happy. You know, he was making a determined effort to do that, and I think that will have been of some relief to Andy Burnham, because you just don't know as a world leader, particularly when it's your first meeting with President Trump, how many questions he's going to allow the press to ask, whether he's going to get hostile with you or about one of your policies at some point, and whether you'll have to find yourself defending your own policies in the face of an aggressive attack from him. But none of that for the UK today, and he even seemed to suggest he thinks that the UK and the US relationship is going to get better now that Andy Burnham is in office.
2: Sarah Smith. Well, our correspondent at the UN, Neda Tofik, joins us again now, hopefully on a better line. Neda, as I asked you before, when President Trump said annihilating connection with Iran, how seriously should we take that?
6: Yeah, well, look, I can tell you that U.S. President Donald Trump just told us here at the United Nations, reporters here, that U.S. officials have had a very good three-hour meeting with the Iranian delegation. So, look, I think it is certainly jarring to hear that type of language about annihilation being spoken in the General Assembly, obviously an organization set up to prevent war and a gathering meant to bring world leaders together. But, you know, President Donald Trump always uses this maximum pressure, coercive rhetoric, because he thinks it will help him ultimately in negotiations. And he said in that speech that he also thinks a deal can be reached after the elections, because he thinks the Iranian delegation feels they have leverage over him with the election. He says that doesn't factor in to his approach. I don't think diplomats here, speaking to them, I can tell you nobody thinks there's going to be a breakthrough on Iran. But it's these types of meetings. It's this, you know, a chance to be here at the UN together with the U.S. delegation, meeting with the Iranian delegation. President Trump will later be meeting with Gulf countries. It's these chances that diplomats hope lead to kind of incremental progress on a war that now has been raging for months, that President Trump originally said would take 4 to 5 weeks.
2: And when it comes to AI, or SI, as Mr. Trump is now calling it, is he more keen, do you think, to win the race with China than have any controls over SI?
6: Yeah, he made that absolutely clear again today. Of course, he loves branding, so calling it, you know, super intelligence rather than artificial intelligence, it was another nod to the fact that he is not going to allow the United States to slow down when it comes to AI. He said in his speech, as he has said before, he thinks whoever wins AI wins, period. Now, we know, of course, it is going to be a major factor of discussions in his meeting later with the Chinese President Xi Jinping, and that is his priority. Making sure that the United States wins the race against China. They are, of course, the two big players when it comes to artificial intelligence, although there are others. You know, the UK, for example, is saying that they want to launch with the United States a partnership on AI. But it's so interesting to be here in New York after those warnings from, you know, the companies themselves, OpenAI, you know, the CEO of OpenAI, Sam Altman, will be at the Security Council later this week to address them, because this has become such an issue at the top of everybody's minds here after those warnings about AI's threat to humanity. And while all other diplomats here are talking about some kind of global coordination, some kind of safeguards, President Trump is really on his own rejecting any type of regulation.
2: Thanks, Neda. Neda Tofik. Sri Lanka's High Court has convicted 15 men charged with plotting the 2019 Easter Sunday bomb attacks that killed 270 people and injured more than 500. The coordinated blasts at three churches and three luxury hotels were the deadliest in Sri Lanka since the end of the island country's civil war in 2009. Well, our global affairs correspondent, Anbarasan Etherajan, is with me in the newsroom studio. And remind us, please, Anbarasan, of this attack.
7: Before that, I just want to give you the latest development. The three-judge bench of the Colombo High Court ordered that each of the 15 defendants who were found guilty, they have been sentenced to 220 years of rigorous imprisonment. So this news came a short while ago. Now, what happened? These nine suicide bombers, the Islamists, they belong to one of the homegrown Islamist groups. They carried out these attacks. So there was a sense of shock and disbelief in Sri Lanka, because this was after the end of the civil war, when Sri Lanka was more peaceful and it became one of the popular tourist destinations. All of a sudden, this attack happened. It was well coordinated and well planned because they were targeting foreigners in these five-star hotels. And also the Sunday Mass was going on, Easter Sunday Mass, and that is when they targeted these worshippers. And 45 foreigners were among those killed. And then the government went after these groupings. In fact, the then president, Maithripala Sirisena, was accused of security lapse. They did not follow up on intelligence provided by India. In fact, two senior officials were sentenced to death for criminal negligence last month. Now here comes this verdict. This is the first direct court case involving those accused of supporting these Islamist group.
2: And tell us more about the men who've been convicted.
7: Now, one of the main persons here is Naufar Maulavi. Is the prosecutors accuse him of being the ringleader of this group. And he was also charged with providing support to these suicide bombers who carried out these attacks. And nine were found not guilty. They were released. And one person died in custody. Of course, during the trial process, all of them, they denied any involvement. But they belong to the Sri Lanka's minority Muslim community, and the community was under intense scrutiny. There were also lots of hate attacks after this incident happened. But it also put the highlights on how far the Sri Lankan intelligence was prepared to listen to the warnings that these attacks could happen.
2: Is it admitted now it was a big lapse?
7: They did admit, and that is why two of the senior officials, one was the former police chief, another was the defense secretary, they were found guilty of criminal negligence, and that's why they were given the death sentence.
2: Thank you, Anwarasan Etherajan. Baby girls tend to be more people-focused than boys from the very first hours of life. That's according to research from Cambridge University, which also found that, on average, newborn boys showed more interest in objects. Yamuna Khan from the Autism Research Centre at Cambridge led the study.
8: In the experiment, we recruited newborn infants as soon after they were born as possible from the hospital. And as soon as they were awake and alert, we showed them a video clip of on one side of the screen a moving face and on the other side of the screen a moving object. We basically found that regardless of their sex, newborn infants preferred to look at the face, which we believe is due to an innate social interest in humans and faces from birth. But what was really interesting was that we found that girls, on average, looked proportionately longer at the human face compared to boys, whereas boys, on average, looked proportionately longer at the object.
9: And why do you think that is?
8: There's been quite a lot of discussion about this in the scientific community. We know that sex differences are shaped by numerous different factors, such as upbringing, gender socialization, environmental factors. But there have also been theories that some early biological factors might play a role. For example, during pregnancy, males are exposed to higher levels of testosterone compared to females. This is what creates sex differences in the body, but it's also hypothesized to create sex differences in the brain and behavior. So when we looked at these newborn babies, because it was so soon after birth, our findings suggest that potentially these early prenatal biological factors might be playing some sort of a role in shaping sex differences.
9: And what does this tell us about the old nature v. nurture argument?
8: I always say it's not nature versus nurture, but rather it's nature and nurture. Both nature and nurture play important roles in shaping sex differences. We know definitely that nurture plays a very, very large role. But what this research suggests is that nature, early biological factors, might also play somewhat of a role. Now, it's very important to note we did not directly test that, but this is the conclusion that we're reaching based on how early that we find these differences.
2: Yamuna Khan from the Autism Research Centre at Cambridge University, talking there to the newsroom's Oliver Conway. You're listening to the newsroom from the BBC World Service. The El Niño weather pattern in the Pacific Ocean is still a few weeks from its peak, but it's already breaking records with far-reaching impacts likely around the world. The UK's Met Office says it's now the strongest event in the observational record. Here's our environment correspondent, Matt McGrath.
10: The way that you measure an El Niño is that once the temperatures of the waters in the centre of the Pacific go about a half a degree above the long-term average, that's the start of an El Niño. Once they get above 1 degree, you're starting to get into more serious territory. Above 2 degrees, then it's called a very strong El Niño. Now, we had the 2 degree mark go past a few months ago. It's been a strong El Niño for the last couple of months. The latest data show that it's around 3 degrees warmer than the long-term average, but how much precisely it is above the long-term average, we're not quite sure as yet. The fear, I guess, from scientists is that this will continue and that projections would show that it's somewhere between 3 and 4 degrees above average. Now, that is a phenomenal amount of heat and a phenomenal impact on the world. We've never really seen anything like that before. And what the impacts will be across the world, we're still not sure. We're obviously seeing some of those signals just yet, but it'll be later this year and definitely in the middle of next year when we'll see the impact of all that heat much more clearly. We're already seeing in some places in the monsoon areas, perhaps less rain than normal. In other places, in parts of California, they're preparing for greater deluges. We're likely to see greater floods and downpours. We're seeing the Panama Canal not at its peak or restricting traffic because of lower water levels. So all around the world, there'll be different impacts, impacts on food production, impacts on droughts, on heat, and on floods. But by middle of next year, we'll see probably the bigger impact, which is on overall global temperatures, which will be expected to break records by some distance.
2: Matt McGrath. Ukraine's President Volodymyr Zelensky is meeting President Trump on the sidelines of the UN General Assembly at the moment, amid fears that Russia is planning to intensify its attacks on Ukraine's heating and power facilities. In addition, Russia has ramped up the use of jet-powered drones, and these are proving to be much harder to shoot down. Kyiv is now in a race to develop weapons that can counter them. BBC's Abdujalil Abdurasalov joined Ukrainian air defence units trying to combat this new threat.
11: A missile shoots into the sky, leaving a long white tail behind. Seconds pass very slowly. Destroyed, reports a Ukrainian soldier having spotted in the distance a black plume of smoke from the explosion. His unit has successfully shot down a Russian jet-powered drone. These new drones are much harder to intercept, so for now, Ukrainian forces primarily use fighter jets or Western-provided air defense systems to stop them. They might be very effective, but far too costly to use against a much cheaper threat. Antenna video передавача. Soldiers from the 96th Air Defense Brigade show me their drone interceptors, regarded a breakthrough technology just a year ago. Yes. A bullet-shaped device helped the Ukrainian military to shoot down up to 95% of Russian drones. But it's simply too slow against the new type of threat, says the crew commander Madzi.
12: The speed of jet-powered drones is 300 to 500 kilometers per hour, which is twice as fast as our interceptors.
13: This is like a cat and mouse game. We are inventing something Russia is trying to invent, counteraction, and vice versa.
11: Andriy Gritsenyuk, the head of Brave One, Ukraine's main defense technology alliance.
13: And right now, more than 20 companies are building very fast drone interceptors on different levels of readiness. And out of them, six companies, members of Brave One, already deployed to the combat.
14: And how effective are they?
13: We have already a number of successfully destroyed Shahed and Banderols. So we see that the trend is positive.
11: Ukrainian engineers believe that it's only a matter of time before they effectively shoot down jet-powered drones on a regular basis. But the challenge of this war is to predict and prepare for future threats that do not exist yet.
2: Abdujalil Abdurasalov. A bitter row has broken out between Israel and Ireland, which have been at loggerheads because of the war in Gaza. Ireland is already boycotting the Eurovision Song Contest for a second year in a row because of Israel's participation in the competition. The latest disagreement concerns football. Ireland's manager has said that his team will be playing against genocide when it meets Israel this weekend at a neutral stadium with no away fans and reduced coverage. Israel denies the accusation by the United Nations of committing acts amounting to genocide against Palestinians in Gaza. More from our sports editor, Dan Rowe.
15: Ever since these two countries were drawn to play each other in February, the Football Association of Ireland has come under pressure to boycott the matches because of Israel's military action in Gaza. But the tension surrounding the fixtures has now intensified. During his squad announcement for the Nations League games, the Republic's Icelandic coach, Heimir Hallgrímsson, said none of us feel comfortable playing the game, adding, "We're not playing with genocide, we're playing against genocide. We're playing against Israel, we're not playing with Israel." But in an increasingly acrimonious build-up, Israel's Football Association has hit back, posting a statement in which it said, "We're not playing with ignorance, hypocrisy and stupidity. We're playing against the coach who embodies them." The Football Association of Ireland has not yet responded. Fans of various Irish clubs have demonstrated against the matches in recent weeks, and yesterday more than 160 athletes signed an open letter by the Irish Sport for Palestine group urging a boycott amid the conflict in the Middle East.
2: Dan Rowan, and a study analysing almost 200,000 films across three decades has found productions with women screenwriters make higher profits, but women remain underrepresented among filmmakers. Ella Bicknell has this report.
16: Let it go, let it go.
17: That's all they see.
18: I see you.
19: Mamma mia, here I go again. My, my, how can I resist ya?
20: Frozen, Avatar, Way of the Water and Mamma Mia. Blockbuster films with one thing in common. They were written or directed by women. But such films remain a minority. Just 27% of those made over the past 30 years had a female director or screenwriter. Researchers at the University of Mainz in Germany analysed earnings from the Internet Movie Database, known as IMDb, and concluded there was no financial logic to the disparity. Among films with similar budgets, those written by women generated 34% higher median profits than those with all male writing and directing teams.
21: Hi, Barbie!
22: Hi, Barbie!
21: Hi, Barbie!
22: Hi, Barbie!
21: Hi, Ken.
20: Greta Gerwig's Barbie is one example, taking almost $1.5 billion at the global box office, 2023's highest-grossing film. In an industry where women directors are rarely given such huge budgets, it was praised for its ambitious visual production and the way it tackled serious themes.
23: Humans only have one ending.
24: Get that Barbie!
23: Ideas live forever.
20: Financing female-led films has been an issue that's been raised in Hollywood for years.
25: If I may be so honored to have all the female nominees in every category stand with me in this room tonight, the filmmakers, the producers...
20: At the 2018 Oscars, Frances McDormand used her Best Actress speech to call for greater inclusion.
25: Look around, ladies and gentlemen, because we all have stories to tell and projects we need financed.
20: The number of female directors and writers has grown in recent decades, but the researchers behind this latest analysis says risk-averse studio financing is enforcing the status quo, even when there's more money to be made.
2: Ella Bicknell ending this edition of the Newsroom. Thanks for listening.
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0: Hey everybody, it's Kai Rizdahl. 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
3: BBC News with Neil Nunes. President Trump says his top envoys have held a three-hour meeting with Iranian negotiators in New York. Hours earlier, he made a speech at the UN General Assembly where he warned that Iran faced annihilation if it did not make a deal with the U.S. At the same assembly, Brazil's President Luiz Inácio Lula da Silva has condemned what he called the inaction of the UN Security Council. He said the council was failing to fulfill its role, therefore holding everyone else hostage. A Sri Lankan court has sentenced 15 men to more than two centuries in prison each for involvement in the 2019 Easter Sunday attacks. Suicide bombers targeted hotels and churches, killing nearly 300 people. The European Union has reportedly agreed to lift sanctions imposed on two Russian oligarchs after the full-scale invasion of Ukraine. The Ukrainian foreign minister said the removal of Alisha Osmanov and Mikhail Friedman from a blacklist was shameful. A cyber criminal group known as Shiny Hunters says it's hacked into the FBI and stolen data on thousands of employees. A message on the American Law Enforcement Agency's recruitment page says the system is currently unavailable. There's been no comment from the FBI. British police have arrested two men on suspicion of plotting a terror attack on the Jewish community in the Manchester area. The suspects are in their 30s. Moldova has declared a state of emergency in its water and energy sectors because of rising fuel prices and severe drought. Water levels in the Dniester River are exceptionally low. A U.S. military aircraft has crashed near an air base in western Germany. The pilot ejected from the F-16 fighter plane and is receiving medical care. BBC News.
9: These parasitic fungi, they're grotesque. They really are. I think there's no getting away from it. The fact that they colonize these insects, eat them from the inside so that the insects start sprouting these kind of tendrils of fungus. They're basically devoured until there's just this empty husk of insect left. To us, it just looks bizarre and really horrible.
4: To imagine that there's this fungus that goes into this ant and makes it behave in particular ways really threatens our notions of being in control of our actions, our notions of self, you know, who am I, if there's also this external thing inside of me influencing me. So I think it's quite scary.
5: These fungi are known as zombie fungi because they seem to zombify the insects that they are growing within. So I think that brings with it quite a lot of baggage from our own human cultural worlds of horror and zombies and what zombies have come to mean.
18: My name is Bridget Nichols. I'm a cultural entomologist, which is the study of insects in culture. I put on events internationally which are between nature and science and the arts.
22: So I'm the producer. Mm-hmm. Normally in radio, the producer is in control, but I'm wondering how you feel about that, Bridget.
24: I don't mind you announcing you're in control because you can say it doesn't mean you are. The producer creates the framework for the presenter to fill with ideas, and the producer gets to do the final edit, but the presenter gets to create a world. Cordyceps or zombie ant fungus is this fungus discovered by the British naturalist Alfred Russel Wallace in 1859. When I first came across it a few years ago, I was immediately transfixed and read everything I could find about it for weeks until I needed to do something to tell the world about it. I had an idea for a play in which the cordyceps could come alive and be embodied in human form. It features actors and dancers and musicians and, of course, scientists. I'm very curious to see how the artists play with the zombie ant fungus story and the musicians and what they can bring to life from this amazing phenomenon. And also from the scientists, how we can extract some facts that really make the artists sing.
5: My name is Merlin Sheldrick, and I'm a biologist and a writer. I study fungi, and fungi are a kingdom of life, which is as broad a category as animals or plants, but they aren't animals and they aren't plants, and they do things their own way. Some fungi have evolved an ability to grow inside insect bodies and control their behavior in a way that suits the fungus. And one of these fungi is called Ophiocordyceps unilateralis. You don't have a muscular animal body that can walk or bite or fly if you're a fungus. So if you need to disperse yourself from an evolutionary point of view, it sometimes makes sense to borrow an animal body, or in this case, hijack one. And Ophiocordyceps unilateralis infects carpenter ants. The fungus starts to grow within its body, and as much as 40% of an infected ant can be fungus. And the ant becomes fascinated by heights in what's called summit disease. This is a syndrome in which the ant is compelled to climb up the nearest plant, and at a very particular height, the fungus forces the ant to bite onto the underside of a leaf in the death grip. The height is just the right height, given the temperature and humidity, for the fungus to produce its spores. So these fungi are able to puppet these ants' behavior with exquisite precision. And at that point, the fungus kills the ant and sprouts a structure out of the top of its head, which produces spores, rains down those spores on ants passing below. In the words of David Hughes, who's a prominent researcher in this field, an infected ant is a fungus in ants' clothing. And so the summit disease, the death grip, the behaviors of the infected ant, these are fungal behaviors expressed through the body of an ant.
22: Okay, brilliant. So now I want you to talk about art and science.
24: Okay.
22: And you can bring in your own background that you've been exploring what art and science can bring to understanding nature for a really long time, and then how you're developing that with this piece.
24: I've always been obsessed with consuming scientific data and science papers that are very dry, and then imagining how I could communicate this in technicolor to represent it with the arts. Science really helps us understand mechanisms and behavior and ecological systems. The arts allows us to explore that philosophical and embodied implications of what the science is telling us. I've always been fascinated by compelling stories of the invisible and how to make the invisible visible. And when I saw this zombie ant fungus relationship, which is pretty deadly and unpleasant and weird for the ants particularly, I then thought, if we humanize it, because humans always love stories about themselves, then maybe we can start to look at how we can learn from it.
6: My name's Mark Brown. I'm the director of the University Museum of Zoology at Cambridge University and a professor of evolutionary biology and ecology. I think historically, there's been a tendency to pretend that scientists are objective organisms, unaffected by human emotion, unbiased, who can discover truth, whatever truth is, and then explain that clearly and objectively to non-scientists. I think that's hugely changed, because I think there is an understanding across the scientific community that you engage people through narratives and through emotion. Having said that, science does rely upon fundamental concepts like allowing the data to speak for themselves. as much as one possibly can, given the fact that we are not objective organisms and we are biased. The scientific story has to be bounded by how science is done, because if we can't trust the data, then to derive speculation from them or extrapolating them to explain other things is really shaky ground. And so there are aspects of science that are very different, I think, from aspects of practice in the arts and humanities.
24: I first put on the play about the zombie ant fungus at the Royal Institution in London, and now we're taking it around the world. And I thought that the way that the Cordyceps would speak would be unusual. So I brought in the opera singer Laurie Lixenberg, who's known for her unusual way of singing. And I really wanted the audience to viscerally feel the sense of this is what it would be like for the ant to be taken over and possessed by the mushroom.
7: We see the little ones leaping. We hear you, we're not alone.
8: My name is Laurie Lixenberg. I'm a mezzo-soprano, but I use that tag in the widest possible sense because it's led me to all kinds of explorations in music and sound, but very much connected to voice. In the piece, I play a character called Sophia. She is a singer who is also experimenting with biologists, particularly around the effect of sound on fungi. And then she proceeds to involve the audience singing and discovers that a mushroom has indeed sprouted in the floorboards. And this mushroom is meant to be a cordyceps, but we don't know what it is. What we do know is that it has an extraordinary effect on humans, as the cordyceps has on ants. So it's like a human cordyceps variant that infects all of us. And this mushroom starts sporulating as I sing a particular song, which is all the names of different mushrooms in different languages, ancient languages from all over the world. My bag is really experimental music and trying to explore the voice from as many different angles as possible and what it can do and what it can communicate. And so I really was exploring what would a mushroom sound like if it did sing? What is the voice of a mushroom? And what is the voice of the cordyceps if we could hear it as humans? And it's not going to be Maria. It's not going to be Madam Butterfly, is it? It's going to be something really weird and kind of otherworldly and alien.

0: My name is Philip Ball, and I'm a science writer and commentator. I think that art is great at dealing with concepts that defy intuition, that defy our ability to articulate in words or to articulate in equations. But I wouldn't want that to be confused with the idea that art can then just be used to explain science. In fact, this drives artists who work at their sort of interface with science. It sometimes drives them mad that they are perceived as being there to just help scientists reach the public. What art can bring to science is a way of exploring the social, the intellectual implications that new scientific ideas bring up, and that science doesn't have a mechanism for exploring. Actually, the best sci art, I think, really interrogates the science and sometimes acts as a kind of critique.
1: I suppose what an artist brings is that we're idiots and we don't know what we're talking about, so we can imagine beyond that, because I think knowledge can be both liberating and constraining at the same time. I use the word idiot as a good thing. It's important to be an idiot, and it's important to acknowledge one's inner idiot, because from this point you can really listen. You're in a state of total openness. It's a state of childlike wonderment.
2: My name is Jason Singh. I'm a sound artist, a composer, and a DJ. About 10 years ago, I started working in the realms of biosonification, working with technologies that allow us to listen to the natural world in very open ways. My work with fungi and mycelium came out of creating a sound piece derived from a patch of mycelium up in Dartmoor. All living things generate electricity, and I use a device which I connect using these sensor clips or sticky pads, which then go onto a leaf or they attach inside the mushroom. And then what happens is that the sort of electrical charge that is being generated is then converted into MIDI, which is a language understood by audio software. And then through those synthesizers and through my audio software, I route it to different instruments. And so it will generate melodies, it will generate rhythms, effects. Recently, I recorded a fly agaric which had a creature inside it that was eating it from the inside. And hearing the sound of that mulching and squelching inside it, that was literally the sounds of activity within the mushroom. It's just incredible what it does when it meets people's ears, because, you know, there's this real fascination about, well, what am I? And what am I in relation to the world that I'm in? And so when you hear these strange worlds coming out of speakers, it's a very, very powerful way to engage with the natural world.
3: About 50% of animal species are parasites. Everything is parasitized. We ourselves are full of parasites every moment of our lives, or we have them on us. There are parasites across all groups of life that actually manipulate the behaviour of their host. And so in that sense, what Ophiocordyceps does is not unique, and to a biologist, it's not shocking, because there are many other parasites that have similar impacts. There are grasshoppers and crickets that hurl themselves into water bodies so that the parasite that's inside them, which is aquatic in its adult stage, can leave their body and mate. There are a whole array of parasites that affect behaviour, and the reason that they affect the behaviour is to maximise their own transmission to the next host. And if that requires the host to die, that's what the parasite is going to evolve to do. And obviously the host is also evolving to try to prevent the parasite exploiting it like that. So it's a dance across the generations, and at any moment in time, the parasite might be winning or the host might be winning, and we see a tiny snapshot in time of that relationship.
4: Can you talk about what interests you about this parasitic relationship?
5: I think the more I studied the cordyceps ant phenomenon, the more I realised that we could learn something from this. Am I autonomous, or is something controlling me?
6: My name is Noor Sidarus. I'm a lecturer in cognitive neuroscience at Royal Holloway, University of London. My research is focused on how we make decisions and learn from the consequences of our actions, and how this is also linked to our sense of control over our actions and their consequences, and so how we come to have a sense of agency. I think us humans, we think we are in control. We feel like we are in our normal everyday life, processing information and behaving according to what we want to do. At the same time, I think what is important to remember is that control is a matter of degrees rather than being a yes-no thing. So I think even us as humans, whether it's us at different time points, children versus adults, we have different degrees of control over our behavior. And some scientists have argued that perhaps we're not really in control in the intuitive way we think about it, because indeed we might be controlled by these neural processes, chemicals in our brains, and that itself would be subject to the laws of physics. At the same time, I think it is a sort of dualistic mistake to separate us from our brains. And so that means that both our brain states and our brain function create the experiences that we have as individuals. But then again, our thoughts, our beliefs, the way we think about things will itself also shape these neural processes. So I think intentions, the sort of will we have to do things, is manifested in the neural processes rather than being something dissociable from it. If we don't see it as a yes or no, a binary, then we can do research to try to figure out what is it that leads us to feel more or less in control and be more or less in control.
7: The living world is full of invitation, of coaxing, of seduction, of manipulation, of behavioral modification from one organism to another. And so you can see this as an expression of that, just a very intimate one, because the fungus is actually growing inside the body of the ant and is actually interposing itself into its most intimate processes. But I do think it's important to remember this larger picture, that we ourselves, for example, we have microbiomes, and there's a whole field of biology called neuromicrobiology, which is arising to study the effects that these microbes have on our behaviors. We are also being influenced in many, many ways, of course, as we know, through the various industries of influence and control, but we are also being influenced biologically, not just by the organisms that live in and on us, but the organisms that live around us. And so I think these zombie fungi are part of a much larger story in the history of life. If you look around the world, there are many different ways to think about possession, different spiritual traditions, different cultural stories and mythologies, and possession could be something that people are ready to receive or want to receive, something that you are maybe calling in, or possession might be something that you want to stop, to get rid of, to be exorcised.
0: Questions and fears about control are obviously very ancient. So it's kind of interesting to ask why it's only in modern times that this seems to sort of be manifested in the myth of the zombie. It plays into the fear that things and people in particular might not be what they seem to be. And in fact, you know, this is the trope that philosophers talk about all the time. Could there be such a thing as metaphysical zombies, creatures that look exactly like us and behave exactly like us, but if we could see inside, under the lid, we would find there's nothing there. And of course, today, we're confronted with exactly that, with ChatGPT and, you know, other chatbots, that as far as we know, that is exactly what they are. They give this incredible impression of being conscious, of being able to engage in conversations, of even being empathetic to us. And yet, as far as we know, they're just algorithms doing statistics. So we've kind of made the zombie, the philosophical zombie, and now we're having to grapple with what that means. And of course, one of the big fears about these systems is exactly this, that they're going to take control, and maybe they'll turn us into zombies as well.
6: The Last of Us is a show people might have seen where they're indeed taking the cordyceps and imagining that they might get to us humans. When people get contaminated, they become violent and in the kind of classic zombie style will come and attack people and want to propagate. There's parallels of what is coming in to invade, whether it's our country or our own selves. And can we maintain notions of a self as an individual or as a nation? And that might lead us to want to take back control. I think perhaps sometimes not always in the most useful way.
0: It seems to me that the myth of the zombie provides a recognized cultural structure for exploring anxieties. But I wonder also whether there's something about the way that it plays on what some modern biologists have been wanting to tell us, that actually we are just controlled by our genes, that all organisms are just passive vehicles, robots made by genes for their own purposes. What interested me about the TV series The Last of Us, which explored this phenomenon of zombification of ants by fungus by transferring it to humans, it explored it in a way that made use of this zombie myth that we've had for a long time, but it certainly wasn't something being brought about by, you know, voodoo magic. It was actually portrayed as a natural process, and what you had was basically a species jump. As with COVID, we're not by any means in control of nature to the degree that we might think we are, if we are at all.
3: Fungi do things in different ways to us, and that makes it hard for us to conceptualise them, but also makes them an object of wonder as well, I think. Ophiocordyceps is interesting because in and of itself, the photos of it are shocking, and it is very shocking, but it's very alien. And it's easy then to put it in a box and say, it doesn't concern me. And in one sense, it doesn't, because we're not ants and we're not going to get infected by Ophiocordyceps. But in another sense, it does concern us because it's about understanding the natural world and its complexity. I think one thing which has emerged in biology relatively recently over the last sort of 5 years or so is the concept of individuality is much harder to think about biologically than perhaps we had assumed. Symbiosis is a very specific term in biology. It means living together, and it encompasses relationships that are parasitic all the way through to relationships that are deeply mutualistic. We see what's around us now, but over evolutionary time, relationships can change from parasitic to mutualistic and back again. And we've done a very good job of constructing an environment that we think isolates us from what we've said is nature, but actually we are part of nature. And if we think about ourselves as part of a network, perhaps we're less likely to take actions which damage that network.
0: Nature isn't always this horrible sort of red in tooth and claw business. Lots of species are dependent on other species, are codependent on other species. This is a very complex process through which life, ecosystems and the whole biosphere propagates itself. I think that one of the things that art can do in relation to science is to make concrete and sometimes literally to visualize things that in science seem very abstract or hard to get hold of. And this interdependence of nature is one of them. We kind of might know it intellectually, but it's very hard to see.
2: Before I knew of the word mycelium, we grew up with our grandparents telling us that everything is connected. And in Indian spirituality and Indian philosophy, these concepts of the interconnectedness of all things is something that we were raised with. And so I can't say that it was this revelation of, oh my God, it's called mycelium. You know, we were raised with this. So for me, for it to be given a name is brilliant. I can see it. I can now experience it physically, as opposed to these sort of stories and things that we've sort of grown up with. So to me, it makes sense.
6: I think sometimes there are perspectives on free will where we imagine that other people or society are a threat to our freedom. But I think it's important to remember that society can also be a way to expand our freedom. Sharing our agency or sharing our control with a different person or even with the environment doesn't have to be disempowering, it can also actually empower us to imagine new worlds, new behaviors, to do new things we couldn't have done alone.
4: I think we're pretty much there, you know. So maybe the question of control doesn't matter so much, or...
8: So I think there's probably a dance of control, but I believe I'm quite like the interspecies ideal, where I enjoy the dance and think this will make the work better.
4: So in a way, we start with the zombie ant fungus being this disturbing, unfamiliar, strange thing, and we end up in a different place. So do you want to just, I mean, I think you've basically said it, but just maybe one more sentence about that.
8: Since I started this exploration into the zombie ant fungus and its invisible world of complexity and control, I really believe that it's making people think in a different way. You're never alone. There's always another species around you that you can connect with. And I think by utilizing this horror story of a zombie ant fungus, we can really start to dig into what it means to be part of the bigger ecosystem. I think we're very controlled from every angle and have probably not much autonomy, but for me, that's a relief. That means you can relax and go, okay, I'm not running the show.
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11: Welcome to NewsHour from the BBC World Service. I'm Rebecca Kesby. Today, President Trump defends his actions against Iran at the United Nations General Assembly, but warns he now has a big decision to make.
12: Do I drive them into hell with no chance of survival and no hope of future greatness or generations? But I believe we'll make a deal.
11: Also, why Ukrainian refugees in Poland are feeling increasingly unwelcome in their adopted home. After more than 60 years, it's the end of one of TV's most groundbreaking documentary series.
13: It was the first film with no adults at all in it and just children talking. And from that point of view, it was completely revolutionary.
11: And the six-year-old who smashed the women's Rubik's Cube speed record. So what is the secret?
13: It was the first film with no adults at all in it and just children talking. And from that point of view, it was completely revolutionary.
11: And the six-year-old who smashed the women's Rubik's Cube speed record. So what is the secret?
14: You'll become a great speed cuber only if you get possessed by the cube.

0: More would be held in the near future. Speaking to reporters, President Trump said Tehran had to choose between renewed bombing or potential greatness.
1: It was a meeting that lasted for 3 hours and ended an hour ago.
2: What was that?
1: It was a very good meeting. I mean, I must say, it's a very good fight. Can't imagine why they wouldn't want to do it. It's a greatness, potential greatness, or obliteration. In one case, it's obliteration, and the other alternative is potential greatness. It could be a great country.
0: Earlier, Mr. Trump told the General Assembly he believed a deal would be made with the Iranians after US midterm elections in November. With US sanctions targeting Iran's airline industry due to come into effect in the coming hours, the Iranian media are reporting that flights from Tehran to Baghdad and Muscat are being cancelled from midnight local time. The US is placing secondary sanctions on air service providers to Iranian airlines on Wednesday. A court in Sri Lanka has handed jail terms of more than 200 years to each of the 15 men convicted over the 2019 Easter Sunday bombings. In the blasts, Islamist suicide bombers targeted three high-end hotels and three churches, killing 270 people. Ambarasan Etharajan reports.
3: It was the deadliest attack on civilians Sri Lanka had ever witnessed. More than 500 people suffered injuries. For some, the injuries were life-changing. The families of the victims and the Catholic Church welcomed the verdicts, which came after a five-year trial. The sentences ranged from 200 to 260 years in jail. They include Mohammed Naufar Maulavi, who was accused of providing support to the nine-member suicide squad. Nine other defendants were acquitted.
0: The European Union has reportedly agreed to lift sanctions imposed on two Russian oligarchs, Alisher Usmanov and Mikhail Friedman. EU sanctions on nearly 3,000 other people and entities linked to Russia's war have been extended for 3 years. Here's our Europe correspondent, Nick Beek.
4: France surprised many of its allies by backing a call to lift sanctions on billionaire Alisher Usmanov, who has long-standing business interests in Russia and ties to Vladimir Putin. The French demand was said to be linked to a proposed prisoner release deal with Azerbaijan, with one French diplomatic source saying it was a matter of national security. Earlier, Ukraine's foreign minister had said delisting Usmanov and Mr. Friedman was unacceptable and would send the wrong signal to Moscow at a time when pressure needs to increase.
0: Nick Beek with that report. BBC News. A cyber criminal group known as Shiny Hunters says it's hacked into the FBI and stolen data on thousands of employees. A message on the American Law Enforcement Agency's recruitment page says the system is currently unavailable. There's been no comment from the FBI. Shiny Hunters is an international collective of hackers believed to have originally started in France. Police in Britain have arrested two men on suspicion of plotting a terror attack on the Jewish community in the Manchester area of northwestern England. A police spokesman said they did not believe there was an ongoing threat to the public. Lucy Manning has this report.
5: This was part of what police have said was a long-running proactive investigation, which disrupted what they believe was a plot to target the Jewish community. Searches in Salford and Liverpool have been carried out, and the men are now being held in a London police station on suspicion of terrorist offences. Sunday evening was the start of Yom Kippur, the holiest day of the Jewish year when thousands of British Jews were in synagogue, with a heavy security and police presence already necessary.
0: Moldova has declared a 60-day state of emergency in its water and energy sectors in the face of rising fuel prices and severe drought. The government says water levels in the Dniester River are exceptionally low. It's also referenced rising fuel prices and the continuing war in neighbouring Ukraine. Moldova is heavily dependent on imported electricity, gas and fuel. A coroner's found the American actress Hayden Panettiere died from an accidental drug overdose. The 36-year-old had consumed a combination of fentanyl, muscle relaxants and an antipsychotic drug. She was found unresponsive last month at her home in South Carolina. Miss Panettiere was known for roles in the TV series Heroes and Nashville, as well as the Scream film franchise. She had written in her memoir about the difficulties of being a child star. BBC News.
5: Hello and welcome to NewsHour live from the BBC World Service in London. I'm Rebecca Kesby. Coming up today, a six-year-old Chinese girl has broken the world

0: women's record for solving a Rubik's Cube today. She was consistently under 5 seconds. I've got my cube here, and I've been given until the end of the programme to try to do the same. More on that to come. First, though, to the United Nations General Assembly, which got underway in New York today. And regular listeners to this programme will know that the world faces no shortage of crises at the moment, from seemingly never-ending wars to global economic instability, climate change, and now the spectre of uncontrollable artificial intelligence, or super intelligence, as President Trump said today he wants to rename it. Well, as we'll hear, there were various glum warnings from speakers about the effectiveness of the UN as a global body that can improve any of those things. But French President Emmanuel Macron, taking to the stage in the past couple of hours, warned against despondency, saying that the world should choose the UN over what he called the law of the jungle. Meanwhile, at the heart of his 37-minute speech, President Trump took the opportunity to justify his war with Iran.
1: Just imagine such a vile regime were ever empowered to carry out large-scale terror attacks from behind a nuclear shield. This was the reality we had to confront, a reality that far too many preferred to ignore. They all ignored it. Many presidents and many others just wanted to ignore it. They were unwilling to do anything about it, but they knew the problem. After giving Iran every chance for a deal, I took action to ensure that neither the United States nor any nation in Seoul would ever have to face such a nightmare, such a catastrophic problem. As a result of Operation Epic Fury, all 159 ships of their Navy are now lying at the bottom of the sea. Likewise, their Air Force is gone. Their radar is gone. Their anti-aircraft equipment is gone. Their missiles and drone manufacturing capacity is almost gone. Their economy is gone. The only thing that isn't gone is inflation, which is destroying their country.
0: Well, the president went on to muse upon his options now in the conflict with Iran.
1: I have a big decision to make. Will a deal be made with Iran that lets them rebuild and create a far greater country than it ever was before, maybe one of the greatest in the Middle East or even the world? Or do I annihilate the Islamic Republic and do it quickly, never giving them a chance to kill and destroy people and countries again? Do I drive them into hell with no chance of survival and no hope of future greatness or generations? But I believe we'll make a deal right after the election, because it doesn't make sense for them not to.
0: That's President Trump speaking a couple of hours ago. Well, we're joined live now by the BBC's Neda Taufik, who is there at the United Nations in New York and was watching proceedings today. First of all, Neda, I wonder, was there any reaction from the Iranian delegation that was listening to that speech?
2: Well, you know, the Iranian foreign minister, Abbas Araghchi, actually left the hall after the secretary general spoke and before Donald Trump spoke, so didn't want to kind of be there present during President Trump's speech. And we know that the Iranian president, Masoud Pezeshkian, is currently on his way to New York, and that he wants to come to provide an opportunity, he said, to firmly defend Iran's position. And, you know, in the past, Iran has said that they want to deal in respect, that they won't be swayed by Donald Trump's threats, because this is rhetoric, of course, that Iranian officials have grown used to as Donald Trump tries to kind of exert this maximum pressure, believing it will help his negotiating position. And it was interesting there for him to suggest that Iranian officials believe the midterm elections are going to sway things. But for the Iranian delegation, it's also important to note that they've actually met with U.S. officials. It was a three-hour long meeting, at least from President Trump and his special envoy, Steve Witkoff. They've described it as a very good meeting. And we'll see if President Trump does meet with the Iranian president. It's something he says he's open to, but there is nothing confirmed on that front.
0: Yeah, you mentioned the midterms there, Neda, and there was quite a lot of domestic issues mentioned in Mr. Trump's speech. But what else did he raise in terms of global issues?
2: Well, you know, certainly he again took a hit at the United Nations, something he has done in the past. He has talked about how the U.S. is going to firmly control the Western Hemisphere. Of course, you know, the U.S. seizure of the former Venezuelan President Nicolas Maduro in a, you know, a raid on his compound in Venezuela, that raised a lot of eyebrows here at the U.N., many believing it was against the U.N. Charter. But President Trump, in his speech, saying that he will not hesitate from using military action in the Americas to secure the Western Hemisphere. Again, talking about the strikes on boats in the waters of Latin America, something that a UN report has decried as a crime against humanity, but which Donald Trump says is confronting drug trafficking. And then he also spoke, Rebecca, about AI. And this is so interesting. He, of course, somebody who loves branding. President Trump even changed the name to superintelligence instead of artificial intelligence, and made clear he is against regulation.
0: Yeah, I picked up on that as well. Neda, for the time being, thank you so much for joining us live there from the UN in New York. Well, as Neda was saying, the tone of many of the comments today was rather subdued. In his speech, Brazil's President Luiz Inácio Lula da Silva said that the inaction of the UN Security Council was a failure to fulfil its role and was holding everyone else hostage. The Turkish President Recep Tayyip Erdogan took a similar stance, saying that the UN had become unable to fulfil its duty.
3: The United Nations, established 81 years ago to maintain international peace and security, is no longer able to fulfill this mission, or more precisely, it has been rendered unable to do so. Those in Palestine, in Lebanon, Sudan, and in other crisis zones who have tied their hopes to the UN are deeply disappointed.
0: Well, Richard Gowan oversees the International Crisis Group's work on geopolitics and global trends in conflict. He's in New York watching events today, and this was his assessment of the mood at the General Assembly.
4: The UN high-level week is always chaos, and when you're in the thick of it, it feels like you are at the centre of the diplomatic world. But I do think that coming into this week and throughout this week, there is an underlying sense of nervousness. There is a feeling that the UN is an organisation which seems to be stuck in a sort of open-ended crisis. It's short on money. It isn't making an impact on the situation around the Strait of Hormuz or Ukraine and other major conflicts. And people are starting to ask, well, what is this organization really here for?
0: So, I mean, were people encouraged, though, that President Trump actually turned up? Because some wondered whether he would, but he did. He gave a speech. He thanked the UN, I think, a couple of times we counted. It was a slightly different speech to the one he made last year when he was actually asking, what's the purpose of the UN?
4: Yes, I think Trump was marginally less negative towards the UN than he was in 2025. I mean, you could tell that a lot of his speech was really for a domestic audience anyway. He was concentrating on his narrative of, you know, US economic success, and he has the midterms coming up. That said, we have seen some signs that the Trump administration over the last year has come to recognize that the UN is useful to it. Having been very, very hostile towards the UN originally, the US is starting to put money back into UN operations, whereas it had previously cut budgets. It has acknowledged that UN relief agencies are the only entities that can deliver humanitarian assistance at large scale in conflict zones. Mm. And it's actually asked the UN to help it deal with a couple of crises like the breakdown of law and order in Haiti. So Trump is not a fan of the UN, but he is coming to appreciate it a little more.
0: But in terms of actual power and influence of the UN, as you were saying, I mean, there are concerns about that. We heard from President Erdogan today of Turkey saying that the UN has become unable to fulfil its duty of preserving peace. And certainly in years and decades gone by, there would be articles being voted on the eight wars that Mr. Trump likes to talk about that he's solved, or there'd be discussions about whether blue helmets should be sent into any of these war zones. And none of that is even on the table anymore.
4: It is worth saying that the UN does continue to have about 50,000 peacekeepers around the world in places like South Sudan and the Central African Republic. It does still oversee quite a lot of sanctions regimes. When people say the UN is paralyzed, I think that is an overstatement. But what is clear is that the UN has failed to grapple with a series of very major crises in the last 5 years in particular. That includes Russia's all-out aggression against Ukraine, it includes the war in Gaza, and now it includes the war between the US and Iran. And so there's a feeling that in a very turbulent world, when it comes to the really big crises and the crises that threaten to do large-scale global damage, yes, the UN is sort of missing in action.
0: And of course, we've got the Xi Jinping meeting with President Trump later this week. He's not attending the General Assembly himself. What kind of message does that send?
4: So I think that President Trump wanted to sort of show that Xi Jinping just wanted to talk to the US. It is creating a split-screen moment later this week. On the one hand, you'll have the leaders of the world's two main powers sitting together, negotiating in Washington. And then you'll have leaders and foreign ministers from lots of smaller countries continuing to give speeches at the UN. And I think a lot of people will reasonably look at that and say, where does power really lie? Where do decisions really get made?
0: And Richard, you mentioned the issue of cash. Of course, that's been cut. A lot of the funding did come from the United States, and President Trump's policy is not to fund so many UN bodies. What kind of impact is that having on its ability to function?
4: I mean, it's been felt very acutely. Antonio Guterres, the outgoing Secretary General, has had to cut jobs, and then he's had to enforce some unpopular measures like insisting that UN staff don't fly business class so much. But it also has a real impact on very vulnerable people around the world. The UN has had to cut the number of peacekeepers it has in some violent places like South Sudan. It has also had to reduce the number of people that it is delivering humanitarian aid to. I mean, by tens of millions, in fact, of people. And so, you know, it's very easy to look at the UN and think this is a bloated bureaucracy, as the US likes to say, but it is also serving some of the world's neediest populations, and they are getting less food, they're getting less protection than they were before.
0: That's Richard Gowan there from the International Crisis Group, and there is a live page on what's going on at the UN on the BBC website. More details on the speeches we've heard, and also, quite intriguingly, some of those side meetings that also go on around this week every year.
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0: Oh, hang on. Nearly. No. Oh, sorry. Yes, we're still live. I was just trying to solve this Rubik's Cube puzzle. I think I'll have to leave it till the end of the programme. But this 1980s classic is back in the news because a six-year-old girl, Lian Yunji from Sichuan province in China, has just smashed the women's world record for the 3x3x3 Rubik's Cube. In fact, she smashed it twice in 3 days. Her new time is, and brace yourselves for this number, 4.27 seconds to complete a Rubik's Cube. I'm delighted to welcome Jessica Frederick to the programme. She's a pioneering speed cuber, as they're called. In fact, she invented her own method, which has been adopted by many. And Jessica, you've been cubing for some 40-odd years, but what did you make of this young six-year-old's performance?
7: It's absolutely mind-boggling. Congratulations to her. She's going to be even better.
0: When you see her, it's like magic. She's doing it so fast. And she's so small, just 6 years old.
7: Yes, and it's unbelievable. It's unbelievable, especially the cubers from China nowadays. They are dominating speed cubing. If you look at the top six cubers, they're all from China. They are all very young. So it's a trend. And it's unbelievable that a six-year-old girl can do it in 4.27 seconds on average. That is nothing short of a miracle, basically.
0: I mean, apparently she does spend 2 to 3 hours a day training on the Rubik's Cube. Is that something that's normal for a cuber, as you call them?
7: I think she spends a lot more than that.
0: Really?
7: That's my personal guess, yes.
0: Tell me why.
7: Because you become a great speed cuber only if you get possessed by the cube. If it spells the magic all over you and you can't do anything else, basically. So I think 2 to 3 hours is an understatement. That's just my personal guess.
0: So what is your advice then on even completing a Rubik's Cube, to be completely honest with you? Because, I mean, obviously she's doing it very fast. I just don't have the patience. I've been sitting with this thing now for half the programme and I still can't do it. So what would your top tips be?
7: My top tip is to have fun and do it the way you like to do it and that brings you joy. If it brings you joy to try to chase the seconds and become one of the best cubers in the world, then do it. If you just want to be able to solve it to impress friends, do it. If you don't want to do it at all, don't do it.
0: Well, I'm increasingly getting to that point myself. But I mean, would there be a trick to it or a system maybe that works?
7: There is no trick to it. It's a lot of work. It's an incredible amount of work, an incredible memorization that you have to be willing to undertake, to memorize probably over 1,000 of algorithms to be able to be this fast. It's like a magician, you know, like when you see a sleight of hand, when you see a magician manipulate cards. They are doing tricks. They are amazing you. Your mind is completely blown because you have no explanation for what's happening. It looks natural, but it took years and years to practice. Speed cubing is the same. You need to be possessed somehow by the cube. You need to feel the inner engine to keep doing it and keep doing it and the motivation to just get faster and faster and faster. And that's intangible. You either have it or you don't.
0: Apparently there are cubing conventions as well as all these competitions as well. Has it changed much over the years? Because I mentioned this is a kind of classic 1980s toy, but it was actually invented in the 70s, wasn't it?
7: It was invented in the 70s and it took off right around 1980. 1982 was the first world championship in Rubik's Cube in Budapest in Europe. This is where I went to. I was representing Czechoslovakia at that time. The cube is completely different. We went through multiple generations. Nowadays, they are made in a way that allows a certain type of twisting the cube, certain type of handling that you would not be able to do back in 1980s or 1970s, because those cubes were hard to turn. The difference between a speed cuber today and back in 1970s, 80s, let's say, is that there was no internet at that time. And every cuber had to also invent their own system or their own version of a system to solve and to be fast.
0: Well, while I've been speaking to you, Jessica, I've continued with my quest and I nearly have a whole side of orange, though not entirely finished. But give me another 25 years and maybe I'll be able to complete the whole thing.
7: Don't underestimate yourself.
0: No, I'm literally just making it worse now. No, that's worse. Right, I'm putting it away. That's Jessica Frederick there, professor at Binghamton University on the east coast of the US. She's considered one of the pioneers of speed cubing. You're with NewsHour live from the BBC. Now, Now, drone warfare has developed considerably over the course of the war in Ukraine. Now, Russia's new jet-powered drones are causing a problem. In August alone, Russia launched around 2,800. That's up from about 350 in June. Until recently, Ukrainian forces had developed ways to successfully intercept most Russian drones, but these jet drones are much faster and have far more sophisticated capabilities to evade interception, making them difficult to shoot down. As the BBC's Abdujalil Abdurasulov explains, Kyiv is now in a race to develop weapons that can counter this new threat. Abdujalil has been with Ukrainian air defence units.
8: A missile shoots into the sky, leaving a long white tail behind. Seconds pass very slowly. Destroyed, reports a Ukrainian soldier having spotted in a distance a black plume of smoke from the explosion. His unit has successfully shot down a Russian jet-powered drone. These new drones are much harder to intercept, so for now, Ukrainian forces primarily use fighter jets or Western-provided air defense systems to stop them. They might be very effective, but far too costly to use against a much cheaper threat.
9: Antenna video передавача. Аккумуляторний відсік.
8: Soldiers from the 96th Air Defense Brigade show me their drone interceptors, regarded a breakthrough technology just a year ago. A bullet-shaped device helped the Ukrainian military to shoot down up to 95% of Russian drones. But it's simply too slow against the new type of threat, says the crew commander Madzi.
10: The speed of jet-powered drones is 300 to 500 kilometers per hour, which is twice as fast as our interceptors.
11: This is like a cat and mouse game. We are inventing something Russia is trying to invent counteraction, and vice versa.
8: Andriy Gritsenyuk, the head of Brave One, Ukraine's main defense technology alliance.
11: And right now, more than 20 companies are building very fast drone interceptors on different levels of readiness. And out of them, six companies, members of Brave One, already deployed to the combat.
12: And how effective are they?
11: We have already a number of successfully destroyed Shahed and the Banderols. So we see that the trend is positive.
0: That's the BBC's Abdujalil Abdurasulov there. He's been speaking with Ukrainian air defence units as they try to tackle those new drones coming from Russia. I mentioned the sideline meetings that are going on at the UN General Assembly in New York at the moment. Mr. Trump has been meeting Mr. Zelensky again, and the President, Trump, says he's hopeful that there will be an end to the war with Russia soon.
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0: Still to come, we'll be speaking to Mahmoud Khalil, a Palestinian student in the US who found himself at the center of the debate around freedom of speech after the October the 7th Hamas attacks in Israel. Also, why are Ukrainian refugees starting to feel unwelcome in Poland? And from 7 to 70, the lives captured by one TV documentary over the decades. It's all coming up after the news.
1: BBC News with Moira Alderson. Donald Trump says his top envoys have held a three-hour meeting with Iranian negotiators in New York. Hours earlier, he made a speech at the UN General Assembly where he warned that Iran faced annihilation if it didn't make a deal with the US. Volodymyr Zelensky has said Ukraine is willing to negotiate a ceasefire with Russia on energy infrastructure. He was speaking after talks with Mr. Trump in New York. President Macron of France has used his address to the UN General Assembly to criticise peace efforts in Gaza. He said no humanitarian corridors had been opened and described conditions in the territory as a spectacle that shames us all. A Sri Lankan court has sentenced 15 men to more than two centuries in prison each for their roles in the 2019 Easter Sunday attacks. Suicide bombers targeted hotels and churches, killing nearly 300 people. The European Union has reportedly agreed to lift sanctions imposed on two Russian oligarchs after the full-scale invasion of Ukraine. The Ukrainian foreign minister said the removal of Alisher Usmanov and Mikhail Friedman from a blacklist was shameful. A cybercriminal group known as Shiny Hunters says it's hacked into the FBI and stolen data on thousands of employees. A message on the American Law Enforcement Agency's recruitment page says the system is currently unavailable. There's been no comment from the FBI. Moldova's declared a state of emergency in its water and energy sectors because of rising fuel prices and severe drought. The government says water levels in the Dniester River are exceptionally low. And a coroner has found that the American actress Hayden Panettiere died last month from an accidental drug overdose. The 36-year-old had consumed a combination of fentanyl, muscle relaxants and an antipsychotic drug. BBC News.
0: Welcome back to NewsHour. President Trump's tariff wars have hit the toy industry. The US trade body, the Toy Association, wants tariffs on imported toys scrapped altogether. It's pressing its case ahead of Thursday's meeting at the White House between Donald Trump and China's leader Xi Jinping. The BBC's Sam Fenwick has been following the money behind a $30 toy.
2: A box full of brightly coloured plastic. In an American toy shop, this sells for $30. Turn it over and there are three words on the back, made in China. That's true of nearly 8 in every 10 toys sold in the United States, according to the US Toy Association. This one starts in a factory in Dongguan in southern China. Workers are popping tiny plastic pigs out of a steel mould. The company, MyHox, says that about half of its customers are American. Melanie Wang from its sales team explains how the toys get made.
3: After we get requests from our customer, we get design from them. Then we will make the prototype for them and we will make a mold for the toys. And after confirmed it, we will production these toys for our customers.
2: Jay Foreman runs Basic Fun. 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
4: So the cost that I pay, of course, it all stays in China. If a toy sells for $20 in the United States, likely 15 of that is kept within the U.S. It's kept by my company, the transportation company, the retailer.
2: Then there's the tariff. It's charged at the American border. The Chinese factory doesn't pay it. The company bringing the toy into the US does. Rick Waldenberg runs Learning Resources, a family toy firm near Chicago.
5: Well, we paid 100% of the tariffs, so let there be no doubt about that. So we paid the full brunt of the tariffs, and we just had to figure out how to balance the books on our end.
2: In April last year, the tariff on goods from China reached 145%. The White House said tariffs would cut America's trade deficit and bring factory jobs home. Rick Waldenberg didn't think the tariffs were fair. His company took the US government to court, and in February this year, the Supreme Court agreed with him. It said the tariffs had been unlawful from the start. Within days, a new tariff replaced the old one. This year's Christmas toys have already left China, with this year's tariff in the price. The Toy Association wants next year's to come in duty-free, and the companies that import most of what they sell to American shoppers will be hoping that trade and tariffs are at the top of the agenda when Xi Jinping and Donald Trump meet later this week.
6: That's the BBC's Sam Fenwick reporting there on the issue of toys and tariffs. More on that, no doubt, coming up when President Xi Jinping meets President Trump later this week. You're listening to NewsHour live from the BBC. I'm Rebecca Kesby. Now, you might remember the student protests at universities across the United States around the conflict in Gaza after the October the 7th Hamas attacks and following Israeli military response. Rival groups of students ideologically clashed over US policy in the Middle East and the university's own links with Israeli companies and fellow universities in Israel. Pro-Palestinian groups argued that such links effectively supported the Israeli government's policy on the Palestinian territories, and they demanded the University of Columbia cut financial links. But some Jewish students said they felt intimidated by the angry protests. And in 2025, the demonstrations at Columbia University caught the eye of the newly re-elected President Donald Trump, who at one point cut $400 million worth of federal funding to the university, accusing Columbia of failing to protect Jewish students. You may also remember that in March 25, one student, Mahmoud Khalil, who'd been very active in the pro-Palestinian movement and is Palestinian himself, though married to a US citizen, was detained by officers from the Department of Homeland Security, leading to further protests near Columbia University.
7: I think it sets a precedent that puts a lot of immigrants and activists in danger.
8: My concern is that our students don't feel safe expressing themselves freely on campus.
9: It's a mechanism of putting fear in the students. And though, if you're getting quiet because of it, then they're winning, you're losing.
6: Well, Mahmoud was held in detention for 104 days, though he was never officially charged with a crime, and he still faces deportation. He's also in the process of suing the Trump administration and Columbia University. I asked him why.
10: I'm trying to seek accountability, really, for the days that were stolen from me for the 104 days. But also, you know, I met my son in detention, and this administration did its best not to allow me to hold him. So I'm really seeking accountability. 18 months after my detention, the Trump administration has not even brought one evidence that I committed any crime in the United States. And that's why I'm taking them to court. The next step is we're going to the Supreme Court, because this is an issue that would impact tens of thousands of immigrants in this country.
6: Yes, as you mentioned there, your wife was heavily pregnant when you were taken into detention and then had a baby while you were still being held. We have contacted Columbia University, obviously. They didn't want to give us an interview, but they gave us this statement. They say, creating a campus environment where every member of our community feels welcome, supported and safe is fundamental to who we are as a university. It's also a responsibility we take seriously. Columbia is committed to protecting our community from discrimination and harassment and responding promptly and appropriately when concerns arise. Your response to that?
10: Columbia failed to protect me and dozens of other students from whether Trump's lawless actions or the actions of the pro-Israeli groups. The university ignored my repeated requests for help up until the day I was taken by ICE in Columbia student housing. So really, Columbia, I would say, laid the groundwork for my detention, for allowing the Trump administration to go after me. They prioritized the safety concerns of a subset of students over other students. So as I explain in my lawsuit, at Columbia, I was targeted by groups and individuals, and Columbia, rather than protect me or even be neutral, they harbored these groups in ways that allowed them to continue to dox me.
6: You'll know that the criticism comes back the other way, that a number of Jewish students also spoke of feeling intimidated by the large pro-Palestinian demonstrations on the campus. They said they heard anti-Semitic chants and that there was anti-Semitism as well involved.
10: I believe that we must take anti-Semitism very seriously, just like all forms of bigotry. We must also acknowledge that when that claim is used as a smear to silence legitimate criticism of Israel, that's why I'm suing Colombia. And actually, I'm part of all these legal actions, because what happened to me is weaponization of anti-Semitism, weaponization of the immigration law to silence me and to silence any criticism of the state of Israel. And we take these safety concerns very seriously, because all students, regardless of their background, regardless of their faith, should feel safe on campus and anywhere.
6: Is it correct that you've not actually been charged as such? You were detained, but you weren't exactly arrested. You weren't charged with a particular crime. I mean, I know the US government, this is via the Secretary of State, Marco Rubio, claimed that your activism harmed US foreign policy. Would that amount to a crime? Is that why you still could be deported?
10: That's what the government is claiming. In fact, Marco Rubio, in his memo, acknowledged that my activities and speech otherwise lawful. Like, so he acknowledged that what I said, what I did, was otherwise lawful. So it's really, they went back to 1952, to a law that was created, in fact, to prevent Jewish immigrants from coming to the United States. Now they're using it against me to get me out of the United States. And in court records, we found that this was the first time, actually, a U.S. government uses such law to go after a permanent resident for their freedom of speech, basically. So you're right, I was never charged with a crime. This is what a court agreed with us, that my targeting was likely unconstitutional, and based on that, they ordered my release.
6: Your book is called No Land to Stand On. I mean, do you want to explain that title, No Land to Stand On? Because you are Palestinian, but you were born in a Syrian refugee camp, I think, and you've moved through Lebanon and the United States as well. What does that title mean to you?
10: No Land to Stand On to me was more of really a realization. As you explained, I was born and raised in Syria. For 18 years, I lived there. But I was never really, like, Syrian. Everything I had the word temporary. So my ID literally had the word temporary ID for Palestinian refugees. The same when I went to Lebanon and lived there, and I had to renew my residency every year. And when I came to the United States, I felt that for one time in my life, I would have something permanent when I got my permanent residency, to be then surprised that this government does not want me here. So it was really like a statement to me as a realization that I have no land to stand on, but it's also, it encompasses the experiences of so many Palestinians who are exiled from Palestine, but also the immigrants in this country who also now struggling to find a land to stand on.
6: Mahmoud Khalil. And we did ask for a response from the Department of Homeland Security, but are yet to receive a reply. 4 years ago, Poland welcomed millions of Ukrainians fleeing the full-scale Russian invasion. Many Polish people even made room for Ukrainian families in their own homes, and around 1 million Ukrainian refugees remain in the country. But according to opinion polls, more than half of Polish people questioned now say that they want the Ukrainians to go back home. John Murphy reports.
11: We give information for Ukrainian refugees. We have disabled people, we have disabled children to come to us for help.
12: In Zamość, in southeast Poland, Maria Krul is showing me a laminated poster. She and her colleague put copies up over the border in western Ukraine in 2022.
11: We stopped sleep by 2 months.
13: So you didn't sleep for 2 months?
11: Yes.
13: At the beginning of the full-scale invasion?
11: A lot of adrenaline.
13: It was adrenaline.
11: And very important work.
12: Maria founded a charity more than 3 decades ago called Krok za Krokiem, or Step by Step, for disabled children and adults.
11: And our enemy is Russia. Every time is Russia. So we identify with them, with Ukrainian people, because our common enemy.
12: But 4 years on, her positive feelings about Ukrainians have changed.
11: We had a lot of problems with Ukrainian people because they stayed not 3 days, but 3 years, 4 years, you know. So yes. This period, a lot of problems like with alcohol, with not good order and different things. So we are tired, a little tired after this support because it isn't our duty, you know.
13: So you've gone from quite positive at the beginning to quite negative. Now, is that a fair representation?
11: A little like it is, yes.
12: 4 years ago, according to opinion polls, more than 90% of Polish people felt positive towards Ukrainians. Today, more than half have negative feelings about Ukrainians. Attacks, both verbal and physical, on refugees have increased significantly, sometimes just for speaking Ukrainian or even in a Ukrainian accent.
14: This is the highest moment with the aggression to Ukrainian people here in Poland.
12: Milena Kloszkowska is from Homo Faber, a prominent Polish human rights NGO. I met her in Lublin, not far from the Ukrainian border.
13: Who are you blaming for this sort of change of attitude from the love position 4 years ago to this really anti-Ukrainian feeling?
14: I think it started with the Russian bots because they started a few years ago.
12: Milena's referring to Russian automated accounts which are used for online attacks.
14: So they are started, but our politician saw that, okay, that works. People like it in Poland. They love to prepare a, you know, commentary that back to your country. I think they catch the occasion and they use it.
12: Their popular anti-Ukrainian rhetoric got a boost a few months ago when Ukraine's President Zelensky named a military unit Heroes of the UPA. Poland accuses the UPA of committing a genocide of ethnic Poles during World War II. Maria Krul, whose own grandmother and mother escaped from the UPA, is very upset.
11: Try to understand me. I'm afraid.
13: So what are you afraid of?
11: Aggression from Ukraine in the future.
12: But others say much of the anti-Ukrainian feeling is being fed by Russian propaganda. Mikhail Fedorovich of Res Futura monitors what happens online and on social media. He says Moscow's message is clear.
15: Your Ukrainian neighbor have a better car. He is living a better life. He is earning loads of money. It was every day spreading little lies, yeah, little fake news, little disinformation.
12: Right-wing nationalist parties in Poland are doing well in the opinion polls ahead of parliamentary elections next year. Even if most Polish people still regard Russia as their main threat, it's the anti-Ukrainian message that's currently winning the day.
6: John Murphy there, and you can hear more on his report from Poland in this week's assignment here on the BBC World Service. It's called Has Poland Fallen Out of Love with Ukraine?
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0: Our top story this hour, Donald Trump says his officials have had a long meeting with senior Iranians on the sidelines of the United Nations General Assembly. In an earlier speech at the UN, he said he faces a choice about doing a deal with Iran or annihilating it. Our correspondent Neda Tawfiq is in New York and was watching.
1: This is rhetoric, of course, that Iranian officials have grown used to as Donald Trump tries to kind of exert this maximum pressure, believing it will help his negotiating position. And it was interesting there for him to suggest that Iranian officials believe the midterm elections are going to sway things.
0: One other headline, a court in Sri Lanka has given sentences of 200 years to 15 men found guilty of involvement in the Easter Sunday bombing 7 years ago. This is Rebecca Kesby with NewsHour live from the BBC. Now, lots of TV shows like to call themselves groundbreaking, but the series we're about to hear about really did break new ground, and it's about to come to an end. 7 Up first aired in 1964, and it followed 14 British 7-year-olds from very different backgrounds. The idea was based on the Jesuit maxim, give me a child until he's seven and I will give you the man. And after that first programme, a film crew returned every 7 years to follow the same kids as teenagers and then adults until now. This, the final two programmes with those still alive from the group, now age 70. Well, it's the longest running documentary series in the world, and this was the sound of one of the children, Tony Walker, talking in the programme about finally fulfilling his life's ambition to become a professional horse jockey.
2: My greatest fulfilment in life, When I rode at Kempton, in the same race as Lester Piggott, I was a naive, wet behind the ears apprentice. All my years from seven, all my ambition is fulfilled in one moment.
0: Well, Tony, in fact, ended up as a London black cab taxi driver, a job which he still has. And he drove to the NewsHour studio earlier today, along with Claire Lewis, who's been series producer of Up, as it's now called, and has worked on the project since it was 28 Up. And they've been speaking to NewsHour's Tim Franks, who first asked Claire, what was the magic behind the recipe?
3: The recipe for its magic started with the film of 7 Up, because 7 Up was a completely groundbreaking film, and it was innovative in many ways. It was beautifully directed. It was a subject that nobody ever talked about, and it had just children talking. And it was the first film with no adults at all in it and just children talking. And from that point of view, it was completely revolutionary. And so I think the magic was partly because it was a beautiful film, partly because the kids they chose were magical, and the relationship with the camera that they all have, whether they're the shy ones or the talkative ones, is extraordinary. And it's a magical film.
4: Tony, for you, I mean, looking back now on that arc of your life, from that moment where you were the cheeky, chappy 7-year-old onwards, what's it like for you seeing yourself captured in that way?
5: I can still remember everything that happened on that day of Paul Armand, Tim Muir and Michael Apted being a researcher, taking us to the Saturday morning pictures. I can remember distinctly going into the studio, sort of arguing and shouting and hollering with all the kids. And it was an adventure that stayed in my mind even today, and that's sort of 63 years later.
4: You put a huge amount of trust in them, in a way, because they're capturing your life in a way that will outlast any of us.
5: I often said to Michael, be gentle with me and be truthful with me. And
4: Michael was the original director.
5: Michael Apted, I've always emphasised to him, before it was cut, be gentle with me. And even that, as if Kapadia, I said to him prior to going into editing, I said, just be gentle with me and make sure I come out with credibility, like everyone else would want to be, come out with some credibility. Because you say things at the spur of the moment, which is, it's in the fashion that's 15, 20 years ago. But when you come back to now, what you said in, say, 21 years ago is not in fashion today.
4: Claire, can I ask you, Tony's talked about, you know, maybe how attitudes have changed and the things that people say have changed. You've been involved in this amazing project for 42 years. Do you think that documentary making has changed over that time?
3: Yes, documentary filming has definitely changed. For example, when I joined the series, which was at 28 Up, documentary filming was quite straightforward. I'd been a news reporter and making news films for TV, and I'd been telling the truth and editing and going out and talking to people. And that was how it was when we made 28 Up and 35 Up. And then suddenly things dramatically changed after 42 Up with the advent of Big Brother. Big Brother, the Channel 4 Big Brother, the original, absolutely changed the landscape for television. All of a sudden, normal people who might be your next door neighbours were all on the screen. And suddenly, documentary filmmaking became different. People in documentary films begin to realise that they had a certain degree of power and control. And actually, it became very much more difficult to make truthful documentaries. People wanted to perform and they wanted to have scripts, and that developed into the so-called reality TV.
4: Tony, did your sort of sense of what was expected of you change? Or did you feel that it was just a bit of a laugh? It was just an enjoyable thing to do every so often, and there wasn't a sense of you thinking, I've now got a family, I've now got kids, grandkids, I need to be a responsible
5: I understand what you mean. Obviously, at seven, you see me as a kid, excitable, shoot from the hip. At 14, when I was under the auspices of being an apprentice jockey, where it was regimental, I was a bit monosyllabic there. I was a yes-no answer. Then after I left the racing at 21, I become sort of immature, saying what I thought at that particular time. It seemed like everyone had that sort of age going through that process of being shy, being extroverted at certain ages. Come 28, when I was married and having my children, you could see a sensibility sort of step in there, and you realised what you said on that programme will stay with you for the rest of your life, and the responsibility you carry, not just for yourself or your family, but for the people you represent, because there's things there on visual that people can identify with. When come 35, I lost my parents, and everyone goes through that. There's sadness and gladness in various things. In my case, you know, I've done okay, and I feel I'm all right. I've got my credibility back, and that's all I really wanted.
4: Do you think that if the opportunity had presented itself, that you would have liked, God willing, to have carried on for it to be 77 Up? Or do you reckon 70 Up is just a sort of good time?
5: I remember Michael talking to us that he'd like to go on to 99 with respect to Michael, and I've always sort of wanted to as well. I mean, you must understand, I mean, all the production team, it's like a family to me.
4: Yeah.
5: I've picked most of the cast up. I've picked most of the production team up, you know, in various ways.
4: In the back of your cab?
5: In the back of my cab, you know, just driving around London, and I often pick Claire up now and again, you know, so everyone is sort of at arm's length, even now.
0: That's Tony Walker there, and Claire Lewis as well, speaking to Tim Franks about being part of that fascinating TV series 7 Up, which is now finished because they're all 70. I haven't done it on the Rubik's Cube front. I think I'm going to be 70 years old before I manage it. If anything, it's actually ageing me now at this point. That's it for this edition of NewsHour. Bye-bye.
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0: Welcome to NewsHour from the BBC World Service. I'm Rebecca Kesby. Today, President Trump defends his actions against Iran at the United Nations General Assembly, but warns he now has a big decision to make.
8: Do I drive them into hell with no chance of survival and no hope of future greatness or generations? But I believe we'll make a deal.
0: Also, why Ukrainian refugees in Poland are feeling increasingly unwelcome in their adopted home. After more than 60 years, it's the end of one of TV's most groundbreaking documentary series.
9: It was the first film with no adults at all in it and just children talking. And from that point of view, it was completely revolutionary.
0: And the six-year-old who smashed the women's Rubik's Cube speed record. So what is the secret?
10: You'll become a great speed cuber only if you get possessed by the cube.
0: It's all coming up after the latest world news.
11: BBC News with Moira Alderson. President Trump's top envoys have held their first direct talks for months with senior Iranian officials. Mr. Trump said the three-hour meeting on the sidelines of the United Nations General Assembly in New York had been productive and good. Iranian state media say the main reason for the discussions was to convey Tehran's conditions for reopening the Strait of Hormuz. Tom Bateman has this report.
12: President Trump's threat to annihilate Iran.
11: The assembly in New York had been productive and good. Iranian state media say the main reason for the discussions was to convey Tehran's conditions for reopening the Strait of Hormuz. Tom Bateman has this report.
12: President Trump's threat to annihilate Iran has been issued before, but here he did so in front of the United Nations.

0: accomplishments perhaps meant for an inflation-weary American audience. He then credited what he saw as his success on the world stage, saying while others had ignored threats, he had confronted them.
1: With US sanctions targeting Iran's airline industry due to come into effect in the coming hours, the Iranian media are reporting that flights from Tehran to Baghdad and Muscat are being cancelled from midnight local time. The US is placing secondary sanctions on air service providers to Iranian airlines on Wednesday. Here's Sebastian Usher.
2: The US Treasury Secretary Scott Bessent has declared that Iranian airlines will be completely shut down as the new sanctions come into force. The move's aimed at throttling Iran's airways by completely cutting access to the US financial system to anyone providing services to them. Not that there are many international routes still open to Iran in any case. Iraq is the last major hub for Iranian airlines, but that too now looks like it could be closed down. The blockade does seem to be succeeding as another US pressure point on the already enfeebled arteries of the Iranian economy.
1: Volodymyr Zelensky has said Ukraine is willing to negotiate a ceasefire with Russia on energy infrastructure. Speaking after talks with President Trump at the UN General Assembly, Mr. Zelensky said the US would take the proposition to Moscow. A court in Sri Lanka has handed jail terms of more than 220 years to each of the 15 men convicted over the 2019 Easter Sunday bombings. In the blasts, Islamist suicide bombers targeted three high-end hotels and three churches, killing 270 people, including 45 foreigners. Here's Ambarasan Etarajan.
3: It was the deadliest attack on civilians Sri Lanka had ever witnessed. The families of the victims and the Catholic Church welcomed the verdicts, which came after a five-year trial. The sentences ranged from 200 to 260 years in jail. They include Mohammed Naufar Maulavi, who was accused of providing support to the nine-member suicide squad. Nine other defendants were acquitted.
1: BBC News. Moldova has declared a 60-day state of emergency in its water and energy sectors in the face of rising fuel prices and severe drought. The government says water levels in the Dniester River are exceptionally low. It's also referenced rising fuel prices and the continuing war in neighbouring Ukraine. Moldova is heavily dependent on imported electricity, gas and fuel. A cybercriminal group known as Shiny Hunters says it's hacked into the FBI and stolen data on thousands of employees. A message on the American Law Enforcement Agency's recruitment page says the system is currently unavailable. There's been no comment from the FBI. Shiny Hunters is an international collective of hackers believed to have originally started in France. It's been behind a number of high-profile breaches in recent years. Police in Britain have arrested two men on suspicion of plotting a terror attack on the Jewish community in the Manchester area of northwestern England. A police spokesman said they didn't believe there was an ongoing threat to the public. Lucy Manning reports.
4: This was part of what police have said was a long-running proactive investigation, which disrupted what they believe was a plot to target the Jewish community. Searches in Salford and Liverpool have been carried out, and the men are now being held in a London police station on suspicion of terrorist offences. Sunday evening was the start of Yom Kippur, the holiest day of the Jewish year when thousands of British Jews are in synagogue, with a heavy security and police presence already necessary.
1: A court in the US state of Massachusetts has charged the online influencer Clavicula with rape and drug offences involving an underage person. The 20-year-old, whose real name is Braden Eric Peters, is known for his looks-maxing philosophy. His content encourages young men to pursue a more chiselled appearance, often through controversial practices like facial bone smashing and using crystal meth as an appetite suppressant. BBC News.
5: Hello and welcome to NewsHour, live from the BBC World Service in London. I'm Rebecca Kesby. On the programme today, a six-year-old Chinese girl has broken the women's world record for solving a Rubik's Cube. She was consistently under 5 seconds. I've got my cube here and I'm told I've got till the end of the hour to solve it. First, though, to the United Nations General Assembly, which got underway in New York today, and regular listeners to this programme will know that the world faces no shortage of crises at the moment, from seemingly never-ending wars to global economic instability, climate change, and now the spectre of uncontrollable artificial intelligence, or super intelligence, as President Trump said today he wanted to rename.

0: Our top story this hour. Donald Trump has said his officials have had long meetings with senior Iranians on the sidelines of the United Nations General Assembly. In an earlier speech at the UN, he said he faces a choice about doing a deal with Iran or annihilating it. Our correspondent Neda Taufik is in New York and was watching.
1: This is rhetoric, of course, that Iranian officials have grown used to as Donald Trump tries to kind of exert this maximum pressure, believing it will help his negotiating position. And it was interesting there for him to suggest that Iranian officials believe the midterm elections are going to sway things.
0: One other headline, President Zelensky has said that Ukraine is ready for an energy ceasefire with Russia.

0: This is Rebecca Kesby with NewsHour live from the BBC. Now, lots of TV shows like to call themselves groundbreaking, but the series we're about to hear about now really did break new ground, and it's about to come to an end. 7-Up first aired in 1964. It followed 14 British 7-year-olds from very different backgrounds. The idea was based on the Jesuit maxim, give me a child until he's 7, and I will give you the man. Well, after the first programme, a film crew returned every 7 years to follow the same kids as teenagers and then as adults until now. And this is the final two programmes with those still alive from that group. Now they're 70 years old. And it's the longest running documentary series in the world. This was the sound of one of the children, Tony Walker, talking in the programme about finally fulfilling his life's ambition to become a professional horse jockey.
1: My greatest fulfilment in life, When I rode at Kempton, in the same race as Lester Piggott, I was a naive, wet behind the ears apprentice. All my years from 7, all my ambition is fulfilled in one moment.
0: Well, Tony, in fact, ended up as a London black cab taxi driver, which is a job he still has. And he drove to the NewsHour studio earlier today, along with Claire Lewis, who's been series producer of Up, as it's now called, and has worked on the project since it was 28 Up. And they've been speaking to NewsHour's Tim Franks, who first asked Claire, what was the magic behind this recipe?
2: The recipe for its magic started with the film of 7-Up, because 7-Up was a completely groundbreaking film, and it was innovative in many ways. It was beautifully directed. It was a subject that nobody ever talked about, and it had just children talking. And it was the first film with no adults at all in it and just children talking. And from that point of view, it was completely revolutionary. And so I think the magic was partly because it was a beautiful film, partly because the kids they chose were magical, and the relationship with the camera that they all have, whether they're the shy ones or the talkative ones, is extraordinary. And it's a magical film.
3: Tony, for you, I mean, looking back now on that arc of your life, from that moment where you were the cheeky, chappy 7-year-old onwards, what's it like for you seeing yourself captured in that way?
4: I can still remember everything that happened on that day of Paul Armand, Tim Muir and Michael Apted being a researcher, taking us to the Saturday morning pictures. I can remember distinctly going into the studio, sort of arguing and shouting and hollering with all the kids. And it was an adventure that stayed in my mind even today, and that's sort of 63 years later.
3: You put a huge amount of trust in them, in a way, because they're capturing your life in a way that will outlast any of us.
4: I often said to Michael, be gentle with me and be truthful with me. And
3: Michael was the original director.
4: Michael Apted, I've always emphasised to him before it was cut, be gentle with me. And even that, as if Kapodia, I said to him prior to going into editing, I said, just be gentle with me and make sure I come out with credibility, like everyone else would want to be, come out with some credibility. Because you say things at the spur of the moment, which is, it's in the fashion that's 15, 20 years ago. But when you come back to now, what you said in, say, 21 years ago is not in fashion today.
3: Claire, can I ask you, Tony's talked about, you know, maybe how attitudes have changed and the things that people say have changed. You've been involved in this amazing project for 42 years. Do you think that documentary making has changed over that time?
2: Yes, documentary filming has definitely changed. For example, when I joined the series, which was at 28 Up, documentary filming was quite straightforward. I'd been a news reporter and making news films for TV, and I'd been telling the truth and editing and going out and talking to people. And that was how it was when we made 28 Up and 35 Up. And then suddenly, things dramatically changed after 42 Up with the advent of Big Brother. Big Brother, the Channel 4 Big Brother, the original, absolutely changed the landscape for television. All of a sudden, normal people who might be your next door neighbours were all on the screen, And suddenly, documentary filmmaking became different. People in documentary films begin to realise that they had a certain degree of power and control. And actually, it became very much more difficult to make truthful documentaries. People wanted to perform and they wanted to have scripts, and that developed into the so-called reality TV.
3: Tony, did your sort of sense of what was expected of you change? Or did you feel that it was just a bit of a laugh? It was just an enjoyable thing to do every so often, and there wasn't a sense of you thinking, I've now got a family, I've now got kids, grandkids, I need to be a responsible
4: I understand
3: adult.
4: What you mean. Obviously, at seven, you see me as a kid, excitable, shoot from the hip. At 14, when I was under the auspices of being an apprentice jockey, where it was regimental, I was a bit monosyllabic there. I was a yes, no answer. Then after I left the racing at 21, I become sort of immature, saying what I thought at that particular time. It seemed like everyone had that sort of age going through that process of being shy, being extroverted at certain ages. Come 28, when I was married and having my children, you could see a sensibility sort of step in there, and you realised what you said on that programme will stay with you for the rest of your life, and the responsibility you carry, not just for yourself or your family, but for the people you represent, because there's things there on visual that people can identify with. When come 35, I lost my parents, and everyone goes through that. There's a sadness and gladness in various things. In my case, you know, I've done okay, and I feel I'm all right. I've got my credibility back, and that's all I really wanted.
3: Do you think that if the opportunity presented itself, that you would have liked, God willing, to have carried on for it to be 77 up? Or do you reckon 70 up is just a sort of good time?
4: I remember Michael talking to us that he'd like to go on to 99 with, with respect to Michael, and I've always sort of wanted to as well. I mean, you must understand, I mean, all the production team, it's like a family to me. Yeah. I've picked most of the cast up. I've picked most of the production team up, you know, in various ways.
3: In the back of your cab?
4: In the back of my cab, you know, just driving around London, and I often pick Claire up now and again, you know, so everyone is sort of at arm's length, even now.
0: London cabbie Tony Walker, and we also heard from Claire Lewis speaking to Tim Franks about being part of that fascinating TV series 7 Up. It's finished now because they're all 70. I've been trying to do this Rubik's Cube. I think I'm going to be 70 before I manage to do it. It really is beginning to make me feel old and ageing me. But anyway, that's it. Thanks for listening.
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7: 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We'll hear how cleaning some stinky diapers can help to reduce a different kind of waste.
8: 75% of our nurseries used reusable nappies, and for next year, all the new children will use reusable nappies.
7: We'll also find out how playing games can help people save energy.
9: I mean, it feels like competition, but in the end, they have the same goal, to save energy and also to help the environment.
7: And we'll hear how plastic can be turned into something school kids need.
10: These plastic desks, they don't decay and they don't break easily. They are very hard.
7: Nappies, gaming, and school desks. I'm Myra Anubi, and I'll be back with this crazy mix of solutions on People Fixing the World, right after the BBC News.
11: BBC News with Moira Alderson. President Trump's top envoys have held their first direct talks for months with senior Iranian officials. Mr. Trump said the meeting on the sidelines of the United Nations General Assembly in New York had been productive. Iranian state media say the main reasons for the discussions was to convey Tehran's conditions for reopening the Strait of Hormuz. From New York, here's Neda Taufik.
12: For the Iranian delegation, it's also important to note that they've actually met with U.S. officials. It was a three-hour long meeting, at least from President Trump and his special envoy, Steve Witkoff. They've described it as a very good meeting. And we'll see if President Trump does meet with the Iranian president. It's something he says he's open to, but there is nothing confirmed on that.
11: Earlier, Mr. Trump told the assembly that Iran was a long-term menace, but he believed a deal would be made after the US midterm elections in November. With US sanctions targeting Iran's airline industry coming into full effect, the Iranian media are reporting that for the assembly that Iran was a long-term menace, but he believed a deal would be made after the US midterm elections in November. With US sanctions targeting Iran's airline industry coming into full effect, the Iranian media are reporting that flights from Tehran to Baghdad and Muscat are being cancelled.

0: throttling Iran's airways by completely cutting access to the US financial system to anyone providing services to them. Not that there are many international routes still open to Iran in any case. Iraq is the last major hub for Iranian airlines, but that too now looks like it could be closed down. The blockade does seem to be succeeding as another US pressure point on the already enfeebled arteries of the Iranian economy.
1: President Macron of France has used his address to the UN General Assembly to criticise peace efforts in Gaza. He said no humanitarian corridors had been opened and described conditions in the territory as a spectacle that shames us all. Mr. Macron also called for Ukraine and Russia to pause strikes on each other's energy facilities. Ukraine's President Volodymyr Zelensky has said both Kyiv and Washington want the war with Russia to end before winter. After talks with President Trump in New York, Mr. Zelensky said they'd discussed possible de-escalatory steps, as well as what he called a winter package of air defence for Ukraine. He'd earlier also said that he'd asked Mr. Trump for Patriot missiles and for licenses to make such missiles within his country. And on called on Mr. Trump to arrange a meeting between the three countries.
2: I think that the most important moving that what really president can do, that he can organize a trilateral meeting where all the sensitive things leaders can raise and try to end the war.
1: You're listening to World News from the BBC. Researchers at University College London say they've made public the most comprehensive record yet of enslaved populations across the British Empire. The 4 million records cover 20 former colonies during the 19th century. The database has been made available on the genealogy website Ancestry, and UCL says it will provide an invaluable research tool for millions of people of African descent around the world. A cybercriminal group known as Shiny Hunters says it's hacked into the FBI and stolen data on thousands of employees. A message on the American Law Enforcement Agency's recruitment page says the system is currently unavailable. There's been no comment from the FBI. A court in Sri Lanka has handed jail terms of more than 200 years to each of 15 men convicted over the 2019 Easter Sunday bombings. In the blasts, Islamist suicide bombers targeted three high-end hotels and three churches, killing 270 people. Ambarasan Etirajan reports.
3: It was the deadliest attack on civilians Sri Lanka had ever witnessed. More than 500 people suffered injuries. For some, the injuries were life-changing. The families of the victims and the Catholic Church welcomed the verdicts, which came after a five-year trial. The sentences ranged from 200 to 260 years in jail. They include Mohammed Naufar Maulavi, who was accused of providing support to the nine-member suicide squad. Nine other defendants were acquitted.
1: A coroner has found that the American actress Hayden Panettiere died from an accidental drug overdose. The 36-year-old had consumed a combination of fentanyl, muscle relaxants, and an antipsychotic drug. She was found unresponsive last month at her home in South Carolina. Ms. Panettiere was known for roles in the TV series Heroes and Nashville, as well as the Scream film franchise. She'd written in her memoir about the difficulties of being a child star. BBC News.
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5: I'm Myra Newby, and you're listening to People Fixing the World from the BBC World Service, a programme that's bursting with optimism. Every week, we explore new ways to tackle old problems, and I can't wait for you to hear what I've got lined up. It includes nappies, gaming, and classroom desks. We'll be exploring a key principle of environmentalism. It's all about the fantastic R's: reducing, reusing, and recycling. Now, I never thought I'd say this, but babies are contributing to our global waste crisis. How? Well, mainly through disposable diapers or nappies. I mean, don't get me wrong, I love kids, I've got two of my own. But these tiny, adorable humans can go through almost 3,000 5,000 disposable diapers in just their first year. Now, some people use washable nappies, which do need more time to clean and dry, but recent studies show that these reusable diapers save a quarter of the carbon footprint of disposable ones. One study even suggests that if 20% of parents in the European Union switched to reusable nappies, it would save more than a

0: million tons of waste a year. Well, one city is taking this challenge seriously. In Brussels, the capital of Belgium, all 40 municipal nurseries are moving over to washable nappies. Our reporter, William Kramer, went to sniff around.
1: Hello, welcome to the nursery.
2: Thank you.
3: I've come to Wangari Maathai Nursery, a so-called eco-creche in the north of Brussels.
1: So we're a creche here, the babies are 3 months to 18 months, and then we have other sections where they're older, from 18 months to 36 months old.
2: And looking through this door, I can see lots of really small babies crawling around and rolling around.
1: Maybe we can go in this one?
2: Yeah.
3: I watched three little babies sit and gaze at their nursery teacher, Brandy, as she sings. Underneath their adorable little outfits, these children are all wearing reusable nappies. Like most of Brussels' municipal nurseries, Wangari Maathai has moved over to using washable nappies and wet flannels during the daytime. While I'm in the room, none of the babies issues a code brown. But the nursery's boss, Alyssa, takes me to their neatly organised changing area anyway.
2: OK, so you've got a couple of nappies here, which are the reusable ones. And I'm just going to pick one up and have a look at it. So this is not something I had the guts to do when I was a parent.
1: Okay.
2: You know, we talked about it, my wife and I talked about it, and then we decided not to do it. So this is a new thing for me, to look at these reusable nappies. And they are, they're quite nice, actually. They have a kind of shiny canvas, like waterproof cover. And I'm just opening it up, and there's a lovely... The inside of it is lovely and fleecy, actually. It's much nicer than a disposable nappy, I have to say.
1: And it's with microfiber, so it's really soft as well for the skin.
2: Yeah, lovely. And do you find the children, they like these, or they're just used to them, or...?
1: Well, I think they can't say it yet because they don't speak, but they're not bothered at all, so yeah. We can't see any difference from another nappy.
3: That's all well and good, but what about the staff? I speak to Brandy, the nursery teacher. She is only 3 weeks in this job, but hasn't been scared off by the toileting arrangements.
4: I have worked in multiple creches and I have never used washable nappies. This is my first time using them and working in an eco creche.
2: What do you think of the eco nappies? How do they compare to the normal ones?
4: So the first point, and I think the most important one, is it's really ecological for the planet. Less things to throw in the bin. The texture is really soft for the children and they really like that texture. What's really good is that it's an outside firm that washes them. We just put them in a normal bin and they come and get them and wash them.
3: This last point is key. Even with the largest punami, Brandy and the other staff don't need to empty the nappies. They just fold them up and chuck them in a laundry bin, the same as they would with a disposable nappy. The difference is, instead of being emptied into a rubbish truck, those bins are collected by a company called Snappies, who supply and launder all the nappies. Every 2 days, the mildly biohazardous garments are loaded onto Snappy's cargo bike and driven to their processing centre.
5: I'm Emmerich, I'm a co-founder of Snappies. So when we unload the cargo bikes, we just put the dirty one here. We separate the different diapers, then they go into the washing part.
2: Part of the appeal of the system is that the staff don't have to deal with removing poo.
5: That's
2: and other.
5: It.
2: So do you remove the poo manually, or how does it work?
5: So basically, so the dirty part, we take care of it. So when the diapers arrive in our warehouse, we have to open each one of them to see what's inside. And if there is a poo, we extract it manually. It takes a second, but we do it ourselves instead of the daycares.
3: Tragically, this poo extraction procedure is not taking place during my visit. But I spot lots and lots of nappies going round and round in washing machines and tumble dryers. And at a table at the back of the laundry, four guys, quite big guys with tattoos, gently sort and fold the clean nappies to send back to the city's infants. Snappies conducted 1 million nappy washes last year, and their biggest customer is Benedict Hubinor at the city government.
6: For the moment, 75% of our nurseries use the reusable nappies, and for next year we'll be at the 100%. All the new children will use reusable nappies. Each year it will be 200 tons of waste avoided, and it's like about, it's equivalent to the weight of 30 elephants.
2: Wow. Okay, that's a lot of poo.
3: Benedict tells me that though some parents were concerned about hygiene, the city has persuaded them to get on board. And the parents I meet are keen on the reusable nappies. At least, they're keen on them while their babies are at the nursery.
1: We would love to do it also for us at home, but it was not really an option. We are living in a 55 square meter apartment.
7: I didn't use them because I thought, what do I do with the poo at home? I have to clean myself. You need maybe a washing machine or something.
8: We chose not to have nappies, reusable nappies at home, because life with a newborn can get anyway extremely overwhelming. But we were very happy that she doesn't produce any plastic waste, let's say, when she's here.
3: These three mums, like most parents in Brussels, still use disposable nappies at home, which means their babies arrive at the nursery and go home using them too. It shows that change takes time, and that applies to changing time too. Nevertheless, the city of Brussels is bum-shuffling in the right direction.
9: Sur le bord du Nil, ils sont partis, n'en parlons plus. Bravo!
0: William Creamer, who brought us that report, with me in studio now. I'm going to start calling you our diaper correspondent.
2: Diaper daddy.
0: Okay. Well, back to the solution. I can understand, as a mum, why parents might be a bit sceptical. Cleaning diapers takes time, but it's also not very pleasant.
2: No, it's not something that I chose to do. As I mentioned in the report, like, we didn't do it for my two kids. Mm-hmm. I think it's when you've got a new child, anyone that's had a baby, it is so overwhelming, like one of the people in that report said. Mm-hmm. And so this idea of going through removing poo from a nappy and then cleaning it, you know, it's just like, no, thank you. But I think that's what's really interesting about this story, is that they, you know, they've identified what's stopping parents from doing that.
0: Right.
2: And they are basically allowing these nurseries to treat their reusable nappies like disposable ones, and just, they don't have to do that. The big guys in the warehouse do that bit.
0: I know, it's tattoos.
2: Yes.
0: Yeah. Well, where I come from in Kenya, you know, having disposable diapers is also a sign of kind of having gone up your ladder, your lifestyle ladder. Yeah. And people who still use washable ones might be seen as coming from different economic backgrounds.
2: Yeah, it's interesting, isn't it? It's kind of the opposite in Europe. It's like, I think reusable nappies, it's almost like you have to be quite privileged, I think, to have the time, to have the space to hang them up to dry, or the or a tumble dryer. You know, it's quite a kind of middle-class hippie thing almost. But Snappies now offer a kind of at-home service too. So you can pay a little bit extra, 55 euros a month, which is about $65. And parents can actually drop off the dirty nappies at the nursery, and they get collected and washed and given back to them. Okay. And also, Brussels government offers parents 100 euros or 115 US dollars to try and get into, like, to try and start using reusable nappies.
0: Can I ask, is this monthly or the 100 euros?
2: 100 euros is a one-off. It's to buy the reusable nappies to get going with it. Yeah, so that's an alternative way of doing it. Yeah.
0: Anyway, enough talk about that. Thank you, William, for what we've heard today.
2: You're welcome.
0: I'm Myra Newby, and this is People Fixing the World. And today on the program, we are exploring what I call the famous environmental R's: reduce, reuse, and recycle. Of the three behaviors, the most impactful is to reduce, for us each to try and consume less in the first place. But it's arguably the hardest to do because it means changing the way we live. However, what if reducing what we use could be fun? Turns out, energy agencies across the world have been using this idea over the last 15 years with striking results. They've been encouraging people to reduce their energy consumption by turning it into a game. They call this gamification. Well, I spoke to Nermina Abdurakhmanovic, a researcher from the Fraunhofer Society in Germany, and I started by asking her what gamification means.
1: So gamification basically means taking elements that we know from games and using them in a context that isn't actually a game. Giving people points for inducing their consumption, setting them challenges or targets. We can also show them progress, give them rewards.
0: So is this, Nermina, basically like Duolingo, but one that helps you save energy?
1: Yes, definitely. So it's the same concept. Duolingo is a gamification for learning languages. This would be gamification for energy saving. When you have this little bird telling you that you have to fill out your task for today to learn language, something similar would happen in this app. You would get a little bird or something else telling you that you should reduce your consumption for next 2 hours, and then you can get some points for it. What also they could see is how their consumption looks like in comparison to their neighbor. This has also been shown to be very successful, like the comparison and this competition feeling, like when people see that others are achieving more, they feel more motivated. They also achieve more.
0: You're going to get neighbors to start going against each other.
1: It's actually together for the same goal. I mean, it feels like competition, but in the end, they have the same goal to save energy and also to help the environment.
0: Mm-hmm. And could you give me some examples of how this has been done?
1: Some studies that I could mention or some examples that I can mention are, for example, a study in Singapore. They were giving people personalized feedback and specific energy saving goals through app, and people had goals, set targets for reducing their consumption. And what is very interesting, that, for example, households that were given 5% saving target achieved even 8%. Those who have been given 10% achieved even 12%. Another example, Energy Aware was in the UK, and here people interacted with a game that used storytelling, points, challenges. Here, savings reported 3% for electricity and 7% for gas. And when you hear these numbers, 3 and 7, it may not sound that much, but when you have a large number of households, the overall effect is significant.
0: Right. I mean, I still wonder here, when you're playing a game, it could be exciting for the moment, but can this have lasting benefits? Can people really stick to it?
1: So it has been shown that after some time, motivation and engagement declines. What could help in this case is to have some personalized gamification. So based on how much people engage and which parts of gamification they engage the most, we could adapt our concept so that it still stays interesting for people.
0: Mm-hmm, mm-hmm. But overall, do you think gamification could actually work to help people reduce their energy?
1: Definitely. I think the studies that we have already researched show that it works. We are currently also working on a simulation-based study, which is very, very promising and shows that gamification could work even if we have a system where not all people play. It seems promising.
0: I suppose also for people who might find it quite nerve-wracking, keeping up with their energy needs, or just find it very expensive, it's good to move from being stressed about it and have a fun way to do it.
1: Exactly. And also when you see your progress, that's what really helps, because sometimes people do it, but they don't see any progress until the end of the month when they get bill. And in this case, it all combines into a positive outcome.
0: Well, please don't tell me about bills. I've just seen mine, so I know what you mean. Thank you so much, Nermina, for showing us that solutions can be fun.
1: Yeah, I'm glad I had the opportunity to do that. Thank you as well.
0: Now, we've looked at reducing and reusing, so all that's left to tell you about is recycling. But first, how about a little message from one of our fans?
10: I drive around the town a lot. And People Fixing the World is one of the programs I listen to a lot. I think that's one of the things that have encouraged me on my personal journey, I have to tell you. It's a wonderful program.
0: That's Makafui Awuku. As well as being an avid listener of the show, he's also a well-known entrepreneur and activist in his home country, Ghana. His latest project is to turn plastic packaging into school desks. And our reporter, Justice Beidou, went to meet him in his workshop in the capital city, Accra.
10: Well, so this is Macintosh Africa. Welcome to Macintosh Africa. So let's walk around and let me show you some of them.
11: Yeah. A big guy with a big smile. Makafui Awuku has an infectious passion for recycling plastic. He shows me his current stockpile.
12: So it's a huge heap of plastic bottles, sachet wrappers that have been collected together that are stuck here. It's huge. How much plastics do we have here?
10: So what you see here looks like about 400 kilograms.
12: Wow, that's a lot.
10: I mean, we generate about 1.1 million metric tons of plastic waste in Ghana every year.
11: But Makafui tells me that plastic in itself is not a problem. It is how it is handled that is wrong. In Ghana, it is thought that just around 5% of plastic is collected for recycling.
10: People just leave it on the floor. When the wind blows, it just takes it around the whole environment. It's in the gutters, it's on the streets, it's in the environment. And then when it rains, the rain takes them into the storm drains and it washes all of them into the ocean. Then there's a systemic problem where waste management, most of the landfills we have are not engineered landfills. They are just bare land that they just dump the waste. And then there's accidental fires in our landfills where there's a lot of smoke coming from the landfills because of the methane gas, which is highly flammable.
11: This toxic smoke is a particular problem for Makafui, who suffers from severe asthma. Some time ago, he decided to do something about it, not by writing letters or protesting, but by building a 20-foot Christmas tree.
10: So this is our famous bottle Christmas tree. This is where it all started.
12: Yeah.
10: So I was like, what can I do? It was somewhere around November. I was like, what can I do? So I was like, well, Christmas is in the can. How about if I make a Christmas tree from bottles? So I made the first one. I put it on a major street in Medina where I lived, and it went viral.
11: News media across Ghana and the world covered Makafui's bottle tree. He even had a visitor from America who came to Accra to learn how he made it. That successful stunt taught Makafui an important lesson.
10: People are more influenced by what they see than what you tell them. So I moved from trying to explain to people what I was doing to letting them experience this for themselves. Nobody needs to explain what this is to you. People see it and then it makes a lot of sense.
11: Examples of this design-first thinking are all around Makafui's workshop. On one wall, old ties have been brightly painted and turned into hand-washing basins. Dozens of old flip-flops and bottle tops decorate a large public shelter, itself made from recycled plastic. But taking up the most space are several rows of school desks arranged as if in a classroom. Makafui's latest project addresses another problem here in Ghana, a shortage of school desks.
10: We have a lot of desk deficit in our schools. We have a desk deficit of close to 2 million. But then when I visit some of the schools, I realized the frames are still intact. So I took this metal frame from one of the schools, and then I brought it to the fire. I was like, guys, can we remake a new desk from this? And I'm like, yes, we can do it. So that's what we are doing right now.
11: Makafui makes the refurbished desktops not from bottles, but from the plastic sachets that are commonly used for drinking water here in Ghana. He has 300 drop-off points for the sachets around the country, and he supplements these by buying more that have been gathered by waste pickers.
12: So these are the plastic rubbers have been shredded apart, and when you dip your hands in it, it feels like fillings for a pillow.
10: So when the dry shreds come here, we have this heat transfer equipment. And then we have hydraulic press that we use to press it. Okay. So we set it and then we wait.
12: So this looks to me like a big sandwich making machine, but instead of sandwich, this is plastic materials that have been put into this machine and then being pressed together.
10: Yes, that's close enough.
11: These sandwich machines can create a range of materials from a leather-like fabric to these desk boards that are just like plywood. They are sanded and drilled to the desk frames. So far, McCaffrey has supplied 600 desks to 12 schools around the country. They cost about $60 each, but they are not paid for by the schools, but with grants and corporate donations. I travel to a nearby school to see them for myself.
13: So this is a classroom of about 60 pupils, and as I enter here, I can see McCaffrey's desk lined up with the students sitting in, on them and using them. I'm just going to go have a chat.
14: When we are writing exams, you know, the wooden desks, they are not that smooth for the paper. So when we are writing, the writing don't look smooth, but this one is good for us. It's really helpful.
15: The wooden desks, they break easily, but these plastic desks, they don't decay and they don't break easily. They are very hard.
11: Well, I can't resist asking the students to test the strength of the desks.
16: Okay, so 3, 2, 1, go. Thank you.
0: Justice Bedu reporting from Accra, Ghana. And that brings us to the end of this week's program. But before we finish, I want to turn this over to you. Do you have any clever tips or ways that you are reducing, reusing, or recycling? Let me know by sending me a WhatsApp message to the number +44 8000 321 721. I'm Myra Anubi, and as long as there are problems out there, I'll keep coming back with solutions. Until next time, thanks for listening.
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20: BBC News with Roisin Hasty. President Trump's envoys have held rare direct talks with top Iranian officials meeting on the sidelines of the UN General Assembly. Tehran conveyed its conditions for reopening the Strait of Hormuz. Mr. Trump called the meeting productive. France's President Macron has used his address to the Assembly to criticise peace efforts in Gaza. He said no humanitarian corridors had been opened and described conditions in the Strip, which is still being bombarded by Israel, as a spectacle that shames us all. King Abdullah of Jordan warned that what he's called Israel's expansionist appetite posed a regional threat. He told the Assembly the world failed to see what he said was a strategy of creeping territorial expansion by Israel in Syria. Ukraine's President Zelensky has said both Kyiv and Washington want the war with Russia to end before winter. He said he and Donald Trump, meeting in New York, had discussed what he called a winter package of air defence for Ukraine. Sudan has urged the UN head to intervene after its military chief, Abdel Fattah al-Burhan, was denied a visa by Washington to address the General Assembly. Washington has reportedly linked the de facto leader's visa to implementing a 90-day ceasefire in Sudan's civil war. A Sri Lankan court has sentenced 15 men to more than two centuries in prison each for their roles in the devastating Easter attacks of 2019. Nine other defendants were acquitted. Moldova has declared an emergency in its water and energy sectors because of soaring fuel prices and severe drought. Water levels in the Dniester River are exceptionally low. Moldova is heavily dependent on imported electricity, gas and fuel. And researchers at University College London have put online the most comprehensive record yet of enslaved populations across Britain's former empire.
4: Welcome to In the Studio from the BBC World Service, the programme that investigates the creative process. I'm Antonia Quirk, and today's programme is on a subject that was the dominating story across the world this summer: fire. In mid-July, sudden, ferocious wildfires destroyed over 17,000 acres in southern Spain.
21: An idyllic Spanish holiday landscape has just descended into this hellish vision. Trapped in a rapidly expanding inferno, this was the nightmare confronting one British family, forced to turn round with flames now just meters away, cutting off their path.
4: Soon after, in France, some 55,000 people were evacuated from Bordeaux and the surrounding famous wine region due to fires.
22: Hundreds of people in southwest France have been evacuated by boat to escape a fast-moving wildfire.
4: There were wildfires in Germany, in Portugal, in Italy, and in the Netherlands. Fires in sub-Saharan Africa and fires in the UK.
23: In Derbyshire, Greater Manchester, Hampshire, Durham, East and West Sussex, Devon, Somerset and the Cairngorms. In Conwy in North Wales, a mountain fire forced people from their homes and was declared a major incident.
4: And in a remote glen near the port town of Oban, in a western region of Scotland called Argyll, we meet a poet, Leonie Charlton, who once stood with her husband Martin, experiencing the horror of watching their family home burn to the ground.
24: Our house is built on a hill and the track is steep, so as you're coming up, it was like a wall of fire, and with these flashing lights from the fire engine, and the shape of the house was all flames. And I felt I was just in a dream, that it wasn't really happening. And then we were told to pass the house, stay well out of the way, and we were allowed to stand up here at the barn. I saw Martin go back down. It was his house burning down, and he's a very, very practical man, and he was trying to help them with the hoses. I'll just never forget that scene. He looked so small, and he had his kilt on, trying to grapple with these huge hoses, and the fire people trying to gently move him out of the way. It was an unforgettable picture. I'll never forget it. It was literally leveled to the ground.
4: It was a fault in the chimney of the Charltons' wooden house that caused this fire some 18 months ago. And from that point, Leonie was obsessed with fire. She saw it everywhere, writing poems about the experience of this personal catastrophe, watching everything she had ever owned go up in flames.
24: I really didn't know how I was going to move forward. All I could interpret was fire. I saw fire everywhere. And I created these snippets of poetry every morning, which honestly I think was the best therapy that I could have wished for. And poetry has grown to become incredibly important to me. It's how I interpret the world, it's how I process, it's how I find hope and joy, and how I praise things, how I lament things. I love reading poetry and I love writing poetry.
4: In July this year, Leonie set off through the rugged, untamed landscape of Argyll to write a new poem about fire. But within days, the wildfires in Europe began, reaching into Scotland. And a poem born from a house burning down began to stand for a larger story. This is a programme about a poet responding to a personal calamity just at the moment it becomes a universal calamity. A poem about fire, written as the house of the world begins to burn. When I first met Leonie in early July, I was wearing a bobble hat. So far, so normal for summer in Scotland. Just coming down the farm track. It's hard to believe that this is July. I'm in an overcoat, heavy boots. And there are three dogs here in the farmyard. I wonder where she is. Ah, Leonie!
3: Hi!
4: Hi! Hi, who's this?
3: Hello!
4: Hi, Mo. Hi, Leonie.
3: Hi. Nice to meet you.
4: Hi.
3: Too.
4: Hello, you. I meet Leonie in Glen Lonan, a seven-mile-long valley 10 miles east of Oban. Argyll is part of the Scottish Highlands. It's a large, underpopulated area of lochs, high peaks and glens like this one, full of moss, heather and deer.
24: So this is our hay barn, and it's a wooden barn looking down on our house, which has just been rebuilt. And beyond that are hills with native woodland of rowan and birch and oak and hazel creeping up the hills around areas of rough grazing where our cows and sheep graze.
4: So this is a farm. This is a working farm. Mm.
24: Yeah, this is a working farm. We are tenants. We have hill cattle and blackface sheep.
4: And your husband today is out. Is he out? Did you say he was clipping sheep?
24: He's helping clip sheep at a neighbour's place a few miles away. Yeah.
4: So, Leonie, can you, if you can bear it, take us back to a December night 2 years ago?
24: Yes. So December 2024, the 14th of December, our house burnt down. And we spent hours in this spot looking at the house as the roof fell in. It's a tin roof, so it became red hot. The walls are timber. They collapsed one by one, really. I didn't actually stay until the end because I couldn't really bear it.
4: How did you first find out that the fire was happening?
24: Yeah. So I was staying with a friend about an hour away. It was all very relaxed, having a lovely time, and my phone rang. And I answered, and it was my friend Claire, who lives just a couple of miles away from me here. And she sounded very upset. She was crying and she said, I don't know how to tell you this. And then she said, your house is on fire. And I think my initial response was a wash of relief that someone hadn't died or someone hadn't been injured. And I said, I can remember asking, well, my first question actually was, where are the dogs? Because I knew they would have been in the house. Where are the dogs? And then, where is Finn? Finn is one of our sons who's at home, lives with us, and where's Martin? So basically accounting for the living beings that might have been in the house. And there was nobody in the house. And then I went into this strange state and my friend offered to drive me home and off we set into this kind of rainy December dark night. And I tried to get Martin on the phone and he'd been out at a Gaelic choir. We arrived about the same time. So we set off up the track and by then the whole house was on fire. So it happened very, very quickly. You know, the fire took hold really quickly.
4: So all your family photos, all the mementos of your time here on planet Earth,
24: yeah,
4: all evidence that you were here,
24: yeah,
4: had gone.
24: Yes. I was just acutely aware of the photos having gone, and they're completely irreplaceable. And then also as a writer, my library and, you know, 20 years of notebooks, it was well-lived. It was a very well-lived house, and it was so full of things, so full of paraphernalia of children growing up, their paintings, their school jotters, their musical instruments.
5: And did you ever get to the bottom of what caused the fire?
24: We never definitively found out what it was, but we think it was a weakness in the chimney. We relied heavily on the wood-burning stove. It did our hot water, it did all the heating. We basically kept it going all year, 24/7.
4: Leonie and I talk for a long time, mostly about how central the natural world is to her work. She once wrote a very popular memoir about travelling across remote Scottish islands, entirely on horseback. When I ask her to tell me about the new poem she's going to write, it's clear that she's poised to get out on the road, and then she'll know where to start.
24: Well, a bit like the weather today, which is very misty, it's quite nebulous at the moment, but essentially take the theme of fire, which, as you can imagine, fire is an element that's very live in me, and I'm completely fascinated by it, and take it out into the landscape and write with it, around it, taking fire out into the wider world and having a wider conversation, looking at the balance between positive and negative. So fire has such powerful positive effects, if you like, for regeneration, for new beginnings. There are so many plants that depend on fire to germinate. There's all that, you know, the phoenix rising from the ashes, that imagery of new beginnings, alongside the very, very real and very destructive forces of fire, which, in the context of a rapidly warming planet, is incredibly relevant and poignant and so important.
5: And will you keep some notes for us?
24: Yeah, OK, I'll save some notes for you.
5: Are you looking forward to it?
24: Yes, I'm really, really excited. I'm really excited about writing this new poem, yeah, and seeing what wants to be said, see what comes through it.
4: Phone and internet connection isn't always great, and so Leonie and I agree to keep in touch with voice notes. She travels east towards a mountain called Ben Doran, which she finds particularly inspirational. And I'm immediately struck by how much her messages can sound like poems.
24: So I'm on the train and Ben Doran's rising straight up above me. And there are wisps of cloud kind of curling up from faces of scree. And then these big gullies. You can see them from miles around like stretch marks that come straight down the hill. And piles of stones at the old shealings where people used to summer their cattle out. And there are some lambs with their mothers and green, green, green everywhere. Bog myrtle and grass, very few trees.
4: Those gullies like stretch marks, and that repetition of green, green, green, using the rhythm of the train as energy. In other messages, she suggests tantalizing themes and images she's experimenting with for the poem, like the figure of the Caillach, the creator goddess of Celtic mythology.
24: The way I have integrated Caillach is as a woman, an old woman, and a spirit who embodies a ferocity and a deep commitment to balance. And she was known in folklore as the spirit who guarded the deer and would roam from glen to glen looking for the good grass, and the hunters would bow down to her and she would let them know how many deer and which deer to kill. And I love the idea of her being a feminine figure creating balance.
4: Sometimes she just sits and watches.
24: A beautiful, large dragonfly has just zipped past. And there are grasshoppers. My head is full of zillions of tangential thoughts and images. And I have to remind myself, bring myself back to, what am I doing with this poem? What do I want to do? And I want this to be a response to resilience and hope, the purifying power of fire, as well as the horrific destructive elements of fire.
4: By mid-July, there were over 1,500 wildfires across Europe. Fires in Sumatra and Indonesian Borneo. On social media especially, there were furious arguments about what exactly was to blame. From the super El Nino now kicking in, to, some people claimed, the rewilders. Everyone entrenched in their own positions. Leonie was full of frustration with the world and with herself.
2: These fires, they're doing their thing. They will continue to do their thing. They're bigger than us. How do we respond appropriately, adequately, sufficiently, intelligently, courageously? It's about getting real with these massive questions of the way we live our lives. So here I am in my car burning fossil fuels. I could have got the bus. I wasn't organized enough. Like, what am I doing? The planet is heating up rapidly. What do we do about it?
4: In August, it was already the hottest summer on record across the British Isles. Leonie reads lines from the poem at a music festival. There was such energy and elation in her voice. After days where she'd sounded sometimes overwhelmed by the enormity, the gravity of this subject.
24: The form of the poem is taking shape. So currently on the page, it's five stanzas of seven lines, and it has a satisfyingly feel of an incantation to me that feels really fitting. So I'm enjoying reading it from the page, and I'm enjoying seeing it in that form, and it's feeling like, at the moment, it's feeling like that's the form that's going to stay. So that's really exciting.
4: That evening, Leonie's thoughts turn to a moment she really longs for.
24: I'm thinking of my new bookshelves and quietly placing books on them that are full of hope and story and wisdom and knowledge and testament to our imaginations and ability to make a difference and to reimagine what comes after the fire. What is the fire asking us to listen to? What is the fire asking us to reimagine? To rebuild?
4: Leonie had sent me hours of recordings about her thinking, her preoccupations, her process. And now she was ready to share the poem. But I don't think I was expecting the calmness and the certitude of the words she sent. You're listening to In the Studio from the BBC World Service. I'm Antonia Quirk, and I'm following Scottish poet Leonie Charlton as she writes a poem about fire.
24: wildfire. Here too are under tangles of gorse, forgotten forests. Here too the fleeting cool cast by clouds. Here too councils of butterflies on hot summits. Here too a woman flanked by horseflies at the Kaliak's well.
4: We're hearing some extracts from the poem. Léonie had said that the goddess Kaliach would be here, and the mountain Bendoran too, with its scars.
24: Here too wishes witnessed by Shehalion and Bendoran. Here too heat haze dripping down skylines. Here too lightning strikes and scars. Here too a landscape howling questions of dominion. What of drought, flood, fire? What of turning all purpose to the future? Meaning the textures of loss, meaning moths returning to the black.
4: This is a direct reference to how insects and birds return to burned ground far quicker than we think, something an ecologist and firefighter had told Léonie.
24: Meaning the embers of lack and missing, missing, missing.
4: And that repetition, that rhythm she found on the train.
24: Meaning all that the flames have consumed. Meaning transforming deaths into these coming days. Meaning trusting that what needs to rise will rise.
4: What needs to rise will rise. A poem that starts as an accounting of what can be lost in fire, her fire, all fires, is a poem that firmly believes that much still remains. It's somehow simultaneously weary and hopeful. Fire both metaphorical and an actual, immediate, global danger and challenge. The whole thing feels like an invocation, a chorus, just as Léonie had said. I love it.
24: Here too the fleeting cool cast by clouds. Here too the flames that burn bluest.
4: Soon after, I go to meet Léonie at a poetry reading.
24: Here too councils of butterflies on hot summits.
4: And I tell her that given the summer we've had, the poem is perhaps more optimistic than I thought it might be.
1: Yes, yeah, I'm a strong proponent of hope. They say that hopelessness is the lowest energetic vibration and that peace actually is the highest. And I think when we feel hopeless, it's very hard to get anything done, to make a difference, to be dynamic. And when we feel hopeful, change can happen, dynamism can happen, and it allows for possibility.
5: The many voice notes that you kindly made for us across the writing of the poem, I wondered if you were aware that as you sent them to me through the course of the summer, they increasingly came to be about ecology, ecosystems, fossil fuels. There was a sense of this wider, wider issue clamouring in on you. And I wondered if you were aware of that.
1: Massively. I was massively aware of it, and you know, it affected me emotionally, as it did everybody that was, you know, listening to what was happening. And I think it's that really powerful reminder of how interconnected we all are, how interdependent we are on this planet.
5: I'm going to ask you probably the most important question I've asked you, which is, what can a poem do?
1: What can a poem do? So I think art in general, poetry possibly particularly, can allow us to encounter the world in a very distinct way. So it can bring the distant closer, and it allows us to connect with experience and what's happening with our hearts and our bodies, as well as our minds. And it dissolves political rhetoric. So it makes things more immediate, and you feel them more in your body through art.

0: When you set off to write the poem, you said that you were excited about writing it and what was going to come through, excited to hear what was going to happen. Did you enjoy the process at all?
1: I absolutely love the process, even though it's a difficult subject in many ways. I loved how happenstance played a massive part. So I was literally following signs, following tracks, feeding global experience in who I was meeting immediately. It was really enjoyable. Yeah, it was.
0: And will you continue to write poems about fire?
1: I suspect I might be writing about fire for the rest of my life.
0: A poem cannot put out a fire, but it might light one in the reader or listener. The final lines of Wildfire are a song to the power which we still have to renew. What happens when your house burns down? You try to rebuild.
1: Meaning that to simplify and purify are hymns, meaning the song of blue widening out and up into whatever the night already knows of the heart's capacity to absorb its own dark weight in flames.
0: You've been listening to In the Studio from the BBC World Service with me, Antonia Quirk. 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
5: At 22 hours GMT, welcome to the newsroom from the BBC World Service with Valerie Sanderson. Top US officials hold direct talks with Iranian envoys on the sidelines of the UN meeting in New York after President Trump said of Tehran,
6: "Do I drive them into hell with no chance of survival and no hope? But I believe we'll make a deal right after the election because it doesn't make sense for them not to."
5: In Sri Lanka, 15 men are each sentenced to more than 200 years in prison for their involvement in fatal attacks in 2019, which killed almost 300. President Zelensky says Ukraine is ready to negotiate with Russia on a halt to attacks on energy infrastructure.
7: If all of us, if we all want to end this war, really, not just messages of end this war, so we all have to work 24/7.
5: And the author, J.R.R. Tolkien, is to be honoured with a memorial in Westminster Abbey in London after this.
8: BBC News with Roisin Hasty. President Trump's top envoys have held their first direct talks for months with senior Iranian officials. Mr. Trump said the three-hour meeting on the sidelines of the United Nations General Assembly in New York had been productive. Iranian state media say the discussions focused on Tehran's conditions for reopening the Strait of Hormuz. Earlier, Mr. Trump told the Assembly that Iran was a long-term menace, but he believed a deal would be made. Neda Torfik is in New York.
9: We know that the Iranian President Masoud Pezeshkian is currently on his way to New York and that he wants to come to provide an opportunity, he said, to firmly defend Iran's position. And, you know, in the past, Iran has said that they want to deal in respect, that they won't be swayed by Donald Trump's threats, because this is rhetoric, of course, that Iranian officials have grown used to as Donald Trump tries to kind of exert this maximum pressure, believing it will help his negotiations position. And we'll see if President Trump does meet with the Iranian president. It's something he says he's open to, but there is nothing confirmed.
8: With U.S. sanctions targeting Iran's airline industry coming into full effect, the Iranian media are reporting that flights from Tehran to Baghdad and Muscat are being cancelled. The U.S. is placing secondary sanctions on air service providers to Iranian airlines from midnight local time. The sanctions are part of a switch by the U.S. to economic rather than military warfare against Iran. President Macron of France has used his address to the UN General Assembly to criticise peace efforts in Gaza. He said no local time. The sanctions are part of a switch by the US to economic rather than military warfare against Iran. President Macron of France has used his address to the UN General Assembly to criticise peace efforts in Gaza. He said no humanitarian corridors had been opened and described conditions.

0: discussed possible de-escalatory steps and what he called a winter package for air defence for Ukraine. But he said he was ready to end the war if Moscow signals that they agree.
1: Any kind of negotiations from Russian side will give a signal that they are ready to move, because I'm not sure that they are ready to move. But if all of us, if we all want to end this war, really, not just messages of end this war, so we all have to work 24/7.
0: Sudan has urged the head of the United Nations to intervene after its military chief, Abdel Fattah al-Burhan, was denied a visa by Washington to address the General Assembly. Sudanese officials said the move violated the UN convention. Washington has reportedly linked the de facto leader's visa to the implementation of a 90-day ceasefire in the country's civil war. BBC News. Colombia's new right-wing leader says he's deploying troops in the northern city of Santa Marta on the Caribbean coast after an armed group attacked shops and burnt vehicles. President Abelardo de la Espriella said what he called the criminals of the ACSN paramilitary group were trying to set a large part of the Caribbean region on fire. A US judge has temporarily blocked the deportation of a Venezuelan man who was shot by immigration agents in Texas. Wilber Rafael Garces Perez is being held in a detention center with a bullet in his bag, according to his lawyer. The judge scheduled a hearing for Mr. Garces Perez to appear in court in person next week. The Department of Homeland Security has said it was investigating the shooting. A court in Sri Lanka has handed jail terms of more than 220 years to each of the 15 men convicted over the 2019 Easter Sunday bombings. In the blasts, Islamist suicide bombers targeted three high-end hotels and three churches, killing 270 people, including 45 foreigners. Here's Ambrosana Etiwajam.
2: It was the deadliest attack on civilians Sri Lanka had ever witnessed. The families of the victims and the Catholic Church welcomed the verdicts, which came after a five-year trial. The sentences ranged from 200 to 260 years in jail. They include Mohammed Naufar Maulavi, who was accused of providing support to the nine-member suicide squad. Nine other defendants were acquitted.
0: Researchers at University College London say they've made public the most comprehensive record yet of enslaved populations across the British Empire. The 4 million records cover 20 former colonies during the 19th century. The database has been made available on the genealogy website Ancestry, and UCL says it will provide an invaluable research tool for millions of people of African descent. BBC News.
3: It's 22:06 GMT. You're listening to the newsroom on the BBC World Service with me, Valerie Sanderson. One minute, President Trump is threatening to annihilate Iran. The next, his envoys are talking to Iranian officials. All this was happening at the annual gathering of world leaders at the United Nations General Assembly in New York. With the US war with Iran far from over, Mr. Trump hasn't achieved his primary objective of stopping the Islamic Republic from developing a nuclear weapon, something Iran denies trying to do. With this in mind, Mr. Trump gave this warning.
4: But I have a big decision to make. Will a deal be made with Iran that lets them rebuild and create a far greater country than it ever was before? Or do I annihilate the Islamic Republic and do it quickly, never giving them a chance to kill and destroy people and countries again?
3: President Trump also said that he believed a deal would be done after the US midterm elections in November. The talks with Iranian officials at the UN were the first in months. State media in Iran reported that they focused on the conditions necessary to reopen the critical war oil waterway, the Strait of Hormuz, which has been Tehran's bargaining chip. In his speech, Mr. Trump raised another issue which is dominating 2026. AI. He said care had to be taken with artificial intelligence, but he rejected any attempt to control it and countered that the description was wrong.
4: The use of the word artificial makes intelligence fake. It makes it sound fake, and it is not fake. From this point forward, all of United States documents and hopefully the world's will be changed to use the much more accurate term super as opposed to artificial. In other words, welcome to the new world of superintelligence-SI.
3: Our correspondent at the UN is Neda Torf.

0: traffic. And earlier, she updated me on the talks with the Iranians.
1: Donald Trump told us here at the United Nations, reporters here, that U.S. officials have had a very good three-hour meeting with the Iranian delegation. So, look, I think it is certainly jarring to hear that type of language about annihilation being spoken in the General Assembly, obviously an organization set up to prevent war and a gathering meant to bring world leaders together. But President Donald Trump always uses this maximum pressure, coercive rhetoric because he thinks it will help him ultimately in negotiations. And he said in that speech that he also thinks a deal can be reached after the elections because he thinks the Iranian delegation feels they have leverage over him with the election. He says that doesn't factor in to his approach. I don't think diplomats here, speaking to them, I can tell you nobody thinks there's going to be a breakthrough on Iran, but it's these types of meetings. It's this chance to be here at the UN together with the U.S. delegation, meeting with the Iranian delegation. President Trump will later be meeting with Gulf countries. It's these chances that diplomats hope lead to kind of incremental progress on a war that now has been raging for months that President Trump originally said would take 4 to 5 weeks.
0: And when it comes to AI or SI, as Mr. Trump is now calling it, is he more keen, do you think, to win the race with China than have any controls?
1: Yeah, he made that absolutely clear again today. Of course, he loves branding, so calling it, you know, super intelligence rather than artificial intelligence. It was another nod to the fact that he is not going to allow the United States to slow down when it comes to AI. He said in his speech, as he has said before, he thinks whoever wins AI wins, period. Now, we know, of course, it is going to be a major factor of discussions in his meeting later with the Chinese President Xi Jinping. And that is his priority, making sure that the United States wins the race against China. They are, of course, the two big players when it comes to artificial intelligence, although there are others. You know, the UK, for example, is saying that they want to launch with the United States a partnership on AI. But it's so interesting to be here in New York after those warnings from, you know, the companies themselves. OpenAI, the CEO of OpenAI, Sam Altman, will be at the Security Council later this week to address them, because this has become such an issue at the top of everybody's minds here after those warnings about AI's threat to humanity. And while all other diplomats here are talking about some kind of global coordination, some kind of safeguards, President Trump is really on his own rejecting any type of regulation.
0: Neda Torfik. Also at the UN, President Trump met Andy Burnham for the first time since he became Britain's Prime Minister in July. As they took questions from journalists, Mr. Burnham told Mr. Trump there was agreement on big issues.
2: You and I have established a good connection in our early discussions, and we've taken that further today. We've touched on Ukraine, and it's great to hear what you said today about the potential for progress there. You know that we're still ready to play our part in the Middle East in terms of helping you stop the conflict, open the strait. Obviously, we're with you that Iran must never be a nuclear power.
0: Our North America editor, Sarah Smith, says the relationship appears to be off to a good start.
3: They seem to be getting on very well, didn't they? And that is crucial for Andy Burnham, because we know the personal relationship, the personal chemistry Donald Trump has with other world leaders matters more to him than it does in some other situations. You can make or break a relationship with Donald Trump, and therefore your country's relationship with the United States, just depending on whether or not he likes you. And he was very much giving the impression that he does, for now, like Andy Burnham. He said that the relationship was going very well, pointed out the fact that they'd had good telephone conversations before, although this is the first time they've met face to face. And when journalists were asking questions, there were some testy topics where Donald Trump could have chosen to attack the United Kingdom. He was asked about immigration, and he's frequently before said the UK needs a much tighter immigration policy, but he was very polite and diplomatic about that. He didn't take an opportunity to attack the UK over the Chagos Islands either. It's another bone of contention which he could have started a row, but instead he was determined to keep the vibes light and friendly and happy. You know, he was making a determined effort to do that, and I think that will have been of some relief to Andy Burnham, because you just don't know as a world leader, particularly when it's your first meeting with President Trump, how many questions he's going to allow the press to ask, whether he's going to get hostile with you or about one of your policies at some point, and whether you'll have to find yourself defending your own policies in the face of an aggressive attack from from him, but none of that for the UK today. And he even seemed to suggest he thinks that the UK and the US relationship is going to get better now that Andy Burnham is in office.
0: Sarah Smith. In Sri Lanka, 15 men found guilty of involvement with plotting the Easter Sunday bomb attacks in 2019 have each been sentenced to 220 years of rigorous imprisonment. The coordinated blasts at three churches and three luxury hotels killed 270 people and injured more than 500. They were the deadliest attacks in the island country since the civil war ended in 2009. Our global affairs correspondent, Anbarasan Etherajan, told me more about what happened on the day of the attack.
4: These nine suicide bombers, they belonged to one of the homegrown Islamist groups. They carried out these attacks. So there was a sense of shock and disbelief in Sri Lanka because this was after the end of the civil war when Sri Lanka was more peaceful and it became one of the popular tourist destinations. All of a sudden, this attack happened. It was well coordinated and well planned because they were targeting foreigners in these five-star hotels. And also, the Sunday Mass was going on, Easter Sunday Mass, and that is when they targeted these worshippers. And 45 foreigners were among those killed. And then the government went after these groupings. In fact, the then president, Maithripala Sirisena, was accused of security lapse. They did not follow up on intelligence provided by India. In fact, two senior officials were sentenced to death for criminal negligence last month. Now here comes this verdict. This is the first direct court case involving those accused of supporting this Islamist group.
0: And tell us more about the men who've been convicted.
4: Now, one of the main persons here is Naufar Maulavi. The prosecutors accuse him of being the ringleader of this group. And he was also charged with providing support to these suicide bombers who carried out these attacks. And nine were found not guilty. They were released. And one person died in custody. Of course, during the trial process, all of them denied any involvement. But they belong to the Sri Lanka's minority Muslim community. And the community was under intense scrutiny. There were also lots of hate attacks after this incident happened. But it also put the highlights on how far the Sri Lankan intelligence was prepared to listen to the warnings that these attacks could happen.
0: Is it admitted now it was a big lapse?
4: They did admit, and that is why two of the senior officials, one was the former police chief, another was the defense secretary, they were found guilty of criminal negligence, and that's why they were given the death sentence.
0: Anbarasan Etherajan. A study analysing almost 200,000 films across three decades has found productions with women screenwriters made higher profits. In the movie-making industry, women remain underrepresented among filmmakers, as Ella Bicknell reports.
5: Let it go, let it go.
6: That's all they see.
7: I see you.
8: Mamma mia.
9: Frozen, Avatar, Way of the Water and Mamma Mia, blockbuster films with one thing in common. They were written or directed by women. But such films remain a minority. Just 27% of those made over the past 30 years had a female director or screenwriter. Researchers at the University of Mainz in Germany analysed earnings from the internet movie database known as IMDb and concluded there was no financial logic to the disparity. Among films with similar budgets, those written by women generated 34% higher media profits than those with all-male writing and directing teams.
10: Hi, Barbie!
11: Hi, Barbie!
10: Hi, Barbie!
12: Hi, Barbie!
10: Hi, Ken!
9: Greta Gerwig's Barbie is one example, taking almost $1.5 billion at the global box office, 2023's highest-grossing film. In an industry where women directors are rarely given such huge budgets, it was praised for its ambitious visual production and the way it tackled serious themes.
13: Humans only have one ending.
14: Get that Barbie!
13: Ideas live forever.
9: Financing female-led films has been an issue that's been raised in Hollywood for years.
15: If I may be so honored to have all the female nominees in every category stand with me in this room tonight, the filmmakers, the producers.
9: At the 2018 Oscars, Frances McDormand used her Best Actress speech to call for greater inclusion.
15: Look around, ladies and gentlemen, because we all have stories to tell and projects we need financed.
9: The number of female directors and writers has grown in recent decades. But the researchers behind this latest analysis says risk-averse studio financing is enforcing the status quo, even when there's more money to be made.
0: Ella Bicknell, you're listening to The Newsroom from the BBC World Service. A reminder of the main news this hour, Donald Trump says his officials have had a long meeting with senior Iranians on the sidelines of the United Nations General Assembly in New York. The El Niño weather pattern in the Pacific Ocean is still a few weeks from its peak, but it's already breaking records with far-reaching effects likely around the world. Here's our environment correspondent, Matt McGrath.
7: The way that you measure an El Niño is that once the temperatures of the waters in the centre of the Pacific go about a half a degree above the long-term average, that's the start of an El Niño. Once they get above 1 degree, you're starting to get into more serious territory. Above 2 degrees, then it's called a very strong El Niño. Now, we had the 2 degree mark go past a few months ago. It's been a strong El Niño for the last couple of months. The latest data show that it's around 3 degrees warmer than the long-term average, but how much precisely it is above the long-term average, we're not quite sure as yet. The fear, I guess, from scientists is that this will continue and that projections would show that it's somewhere between 3 and 4 degrees above average. Now, that is a phenomenal amount of heat and a phenomenal impact on the world. We've never really seen anything like that before. And what the impacts will be across the world, we're still not sure. We're obviously seeing some of those signals just yet, but it'll be later this year and definitely in the middle of next year when we'll see the impact of all that heat much more clearly. We're already seeing in some places in the monsoon areas, perhaps less rain than normal. In other places, in parts of California, they're preparing for greater deluges. We're likely to see greater floods and downpours. We're seeing the Panama Canal not at its peak or restricting traffic because of lower water levels. So all around the world, there'll be different impacts, impacts on food production, impacts on droughts, on heat, and on floods. But by middle of next year, we'll see probably the bigger impact, which is on overall global temperatures, which would be expected to break records by some distance.
0: Matt McGrath. Ukraine's President Volodymyr Zelensky has held a meeting with President Trump on the sidelines of the UN General Assembly amid fears that Russia is planning to intensify attacks on Ukraine's heating and power facilities. After the meeting, Mr. Zelensky said Ukraine was willing to negotiate with Russia over a halt on targeting energy infrastructure. He had also asked Mr. Trump for more US Patriot missiles to defend Ukraine and requested licenses from the US to allow Ukraine to produce such missiles itself. The Ukrainian leader told reporters he was prepared to meet his Russian counterpart and said he hoped that the US would find a way to bring Moscow to the negotiating table.
8: He wants to end the war and he mostly spoke with me and we spoke with our teams about it. I think that the most important moving that what really president can do, that he can organize a trilateral meeting where all the sensitive things leaders can raise and try to end the war.
0: It comes as Russia ramps up the use of jet-powered drones, which are proving to be much harder to shoot down. Kyiv is now in a race to develop weapons that can counter the drones. The BBC's Abdullah Jalil Abdurasulov joined Ukrainian air defence units trying to combat this new threat.
11: A missile shoots into the sky, leaving a long white tail behind. Seconds pass very slowly. Destroyed, reports a Ukrainian soldier having spotted in the distance a black plume of smoke from the explosion. His unit has successfully shot down a Russian jet-powered drone. These new drones are much harder to intercept, so for now, Ukrainian forces primarily use fighter jets or Western-provided air defense systems to stop them. They might be very effective, but far too costly to use against a much cheaper threat. Soldiers from the 96th Air Defense Brigade show me their drone interceptors, regarded a breakthrough technology just a year ago. A bullet-shaped device helped the Ukrainian military to shoot down up to 95% of Russian drones. But it's simply too slow against the new type of threat, says the crew commander Madzi.
12: The speed of jet-powered drones is 300 to 500 kilometers per hour, which is twice as fast as our interceptors.
14: This is like a cat and mouse game. We are inventing something Russia is trying to invent, counteraction, and vice versa.
11: Andriy Gritsenyuk, the head of Brave One, Ukraine's main defense technology alliance.
14: And right now, more than 20 companies are building very fast drone interceptors on different levels of readiness. And out of them, six companies, members of Brave One, already deployed to the combat.
16: And how effective are they?
14: We have already a number of successfully destroyed Shahed and the Banderols. So we see that the trend is positive.
11: To deal with new threats, Ukraine is also trying to convert old weapons they no longer make. Soldiers from the Biloserkva Air Defense Regiment are driving their anti-aircraft missile system called OSA into cover. This giant Soviet armored vehicle on wheels is a lucrative target for Russian drones. It helps to defend Ukrainian cities from airstrikes. The problem is that there are massive shortages of ammunition for OSA. However, Ukraine has developed a new type of missile that can be used by this old system. And they're fast enough to shoot down Russian jet-powered drones. Volodymyr, a crew member, explains.
17: The new missiles performed well. The first launches were not very successful, but then they were improved. And now they work even better than Soviet missiles.
11: Ukrainian engineers believe that it's only a matter of time before they effectively shoot down jet-powered drones on a regular basis. But the challenge of this war is to predict and prepare for future threats that do not exist yet.
0: Abdujalil Abdurasalov. A bitter row has broken out between Israel and Ireland because of the war in Gaza. Ireland is already boycotting the Eurovision Song Contest for a second year in a row because of Israel's participation in the competition. The latest disagreement concerns football. Ireland's manager says his team will be playing against genocide when it meets Israel this weekend at a neutral stadium in a game with no away fans present. Israel denies the accusation by the United Nations that it's committing acts amounting to genocide against Palestinians in Gaza. More from our sports editor, Dan Rowe.
18: Ever since these two countries were drawn to play each other in February, the Football Association of Ireland has come under pressure to boycott the matches because of Israel's military action in Gaza. But the tension surrounding the fixtures has now intensified. During his squad announcement for the Nations League games, the Republic's Icelandic coach, Heimir Hallgrímsson, said none of us feel comfortable playing the game, adding, "We're not playing with genocide, we're playing against genocide. We're playing against Israel, we're not playing with Israel." But in an increasingly acrimonious build-up, Israel's Football Association has hit back, posting a statement in which it said, "We're not playing with ignorance, hypocrisy and stupidity. We're playing against the coach who embodies them." The Football Association of Ireland has not yet responded. Fans of various Irish clubs have demonstrated against the matches in recent weeks, and yesterday more than 160 athletes signed an open letter by the Irish Sport for Palestine group urging a boycott amid the conflict in the Middle East.
0: Dan Rowe. The author of The Lord of the Rings, J.R.R. Tolkien, is to be honoured with a memorial at Poets' Corner in London's Westminster Abbey. The memorial will be alongside many giants of British literature who are commemorated or buried there, including Charles Dickens and the Bronte sisters. It will be unveiled on the 90th anniversary of his first published book, The Hobbit, as our entertainment correspondent Lisa Mazimba reports.
19: Over the years, J.R.R. Tolkien's The Lord of the Rings has delighted millions of cinema-goers and readers. Now the author, who also wrote The Hobbit, is to be honoured in Westminster Abbey, joining the more than 100 writers and poets, including Shakespeare and Jane Austen, commemorated or buried in Poets' Corner. The Tolkien Memorial is inspired by his own Tree of Tales, a tree with different kinds of leaves and flowers often drawn by him and which represented his literary work. The 2.5-metre-high memorial includes a piece of the black pine known as Tolkien's Tree, which was felled from Oxford University's Botanic Garden. It will be placed against a pillar near a memorial to his close Oxford friend and fellow writer C.S. Lewis, the author of the Narnia books. J.R.R. Tolkien was one of the country's most successful fantasy writers. His books have sold hundreds of millions of copies and have been translated into dozens of different languages. A special dedication ceremony for the new memorial will be held at the Abbey next spring.
0: Lisa Mazimba reporting. And the main news once again this hour, President Donald Trump has told the United Nations General Assembly in New York he faces a big decision on whether to strike Iran again or to pursue a peace deal. That's it from the newsroom.
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22: BBC News with Roisin Hasty. President Trump's envoys have held rare direct talks with top Iranian officials, meeting on the sidelines of the UN General Assembly. Tehran conveyed its conditions for reopening the Strait of Hormuz. Mr. Trump called the meeting productive. France's President Macron has used his address to the Assembly to criticise peace efforts in Gaza. He said no humanitarian corridors had been opened and described conditions in the Strip, which is still being bombarded by Israel, as a spectacle that shames us all. King Abdullah of Jordan warned that what he called Israel's expansionist appetite posed a regional threat. He told the Assembly the world was overlooking what he said was Israel's strategy of creeping territorial expansion in Syria. Colombia's new right-wing leader is deploying troops in the northern city of Santa Marta after an armed group attacked shops and burnt vehicles. President Abelardo de la Espriella said the authorities had already killed 13 members of the group, a drugs trafficking faction called the ACSN. Ukraine's President Zelensky has said both Kyiv and Washington want the war with Russia to end before winter. He said he and Donald Trump, meeting in New York, had discussed what he called a winter package of air defence for Ukraine. A Sri Lankan court has sentenced 15 men to more than two centuries in prison each for their roles in the devastating Easter attacks of 2019. Nine other defendants were acquitted. A US judge has temporarily blocked the deportation of a Venezuelan man who was shot by immigration agents in Texas. Wilber Rafael Garces Perez is being held in a detention centre with a bullet in his back, according to his lawyer. And researchers at University College London have put online the most comprehensive record yet of enslaved populations across Britain's former empire. UCL says it will provide an invaluable research tool.
23: President Trump was feeling thoughtful today.
24: I have a big decision to make. Will a deal be made, or do I annihilate the Islamic Republic?
23: But while the president was musing over Iran, global oil reserves were hitting record lows.
1: We've pulled a lot out of those reserves and they are now at rather dangerously low levels. They run out within a month or two.
23: So how worried should we be? This is World Business Report from the BBC. Yes, I'm Ed Butler, and today we're going to be examining what's been happening on the global oil markets on the week that we've learned that US oil reserves have hit lows not seen since the 1980s. Also in the show, we follow the cost of a highly tariffed Chinese-made toy as it travels all the way to America, and why women screenwriters write more profitable films. It was a frenetic, often slightly bewildering day of diplomacy, it seems, at the United Nations General Assembly in New York. The US president, as always, in the thick of it. Donald Trump has variously been threatening Iran with annihilation, whilst also praising it as potentially one of the greatest countries in the world. He also told reporters that there would be a peace deal, but not soon. Here's the president in his own words.
24: But I have a big decision to make. Will a deal be made with Iran that lets them rebuild and create a far greater country than it ever was before? Maybe one of the greatest in the Middle East or even the world? Or do I annihilate the Islamic Republic and do it quickly, never giving them a chance to kill and destroy people and countries again? Do I drive them into hell with no chance of survival and no hope of future greatness or generations? But I believe we'll make a deal right after the election, because it doesn't make sense for them not to.
23: So perhaps a deal then, but not, he says, before November's midterm elections. Following those comments, the market seemingly didn't know what to think. First, the oil price surged, then it slid after a further presidential announcement that a White House team had been holding face-to-face meetings with senior Iranian officials, which Mr. Trump described as productive. In other news in the Middle East itself, Saudi Arabia reportedly reopened its oil pipeline. This is the one connecting the kingdom's main oil fields in the east with the Red Sea. This had been hit in an earlier drone attack by Iraqi militia aligned with Iran. Naveen Das is a senior oil analyst at Kepler. He told me about the significance of the reopening.
2: Well, I think if we can have a sustained, say, operation on the east-west pipeline, combination of both Saudi loadings from the west coast and the east coast, I think that would be a major signal to the market to show that we can have supply recovering in Saudi Arabia, and it would add to the tune of at least 1 million to maybe potentially 2 million barrels a day of supply. But the main caveat is still the uncertainty around flows both through the Persian Gulf and the Strait of Hormuz and the Red Sea.
23: And 2 million barrels, I mean, that is a big number, is it, in terms of what we had been seeing, for instance, before the war?
2: Yes. So we're comparing this to, let's say, a baseline of pre-war. We've seen about 7 million, 6.5 to 7 million barrels per day of crude oil is still shut in because of the uncertainty of the flows that are leaving the region. So there is potential upside for production still.
23: Okay. Just to be clear, though, just because oil is getting to the shore in Saudi Arabia doesn't mean it's getting out, does it? You've got the Straits of Hormuz on one side, you've got the threat of Yemeni Houthis on the other, and potentially both can disrupt oil even once it's at sea.
2: We are seeing a tick higher in flows through the Persian Gulf and a tick higher potentially in the Red Sea as well. But for production to come back in a meaningful way, as you said, there needs to be trust in the long term. So, sustained flows and flows without threats coming out of the region. So you're right to mention that while oil can reach the shores and the ports and loadings may increase, there are still material risks of getting the oil out of the region.
23: And there is still basically not enough, hence oil hovering around $100 a barrel.
2: Exactly. And I think, this $100 a barrel mark now seems like an anchor point. We've seen, news of potential diplomacy. We've heard news of this potential resumption of the East-West pipeline. And I think we'll see oil hover around that region until we see, let's say, sustained, progress in all the three fronts I've just mentioned.
23: Naveen Das at research firm Kepler. So where does this leave the global oil supply? Indeed, the global economy, which of course heavily depends on the flow of reasonably priced crude.
3: On Monday, we learned that the U.S. Strategic Petroleum Reserve had fallen to its lowest level since October 1982. This after successive releases to supply the U.S. market. President Trump says he's now seriously considering suspending U.S. exports of diesel as well, as soaring fuel prices squeeze American farmers and truckers. I've been speaking about all of this with Nick Butler. He's a visiting professor at King's College London. He's a former executive at the oil major BP. How much, I asked him, have national government strategic reserves been protecting the global oil market since the start of the Iran war?
1: We've pulled a lot out of those reserves, and as you say, they are now at rather dangerously low levels. You can only use them once, and we haven't been putting any oil back into those reserves. That is one cushion that has kept the market relatively calm over the last 6 months. The other is that the Chinese decided to stop importing about 5 million barrels a day of what they usually import, that, and to use their own stocks, which they'd built up over the previous year. And now they have turned around. They're beginning to import again at their normal levels. So those two cushions are removed. And I think that there's a lot of noise in the market about what Trump said today. The fact that this crisis at best is going to go on with the strait closed for the next few weeks, even if he's right that there could be a deal after that. And also that the pipeline in Saudi Arabia does not look totally operational yet. And that takes another 5 million barrels a day off the market. So we're still in a very difficult position.
3: Yeah. When do the reserves run out? Do we know?
1: Well, it depends on the rate that you now pull them down. If you pull them down at the rate that has been going on over most of the last 6 months, they run out within a month or two. Mm. So the drawdown rate, it has slowed, quite rightly. And that is one of the reasons why the price has gone up so much over the last few weeks.
3: Yeah. Some reserves are privately held as well, aren't they? Those within sort of big, I don't know, where are they? And no, what happens when they run out?
1: We don't quite know how much there is. Quite a lot of it is obviously on the water and being held by different people. But I don't think, unless it was all released in a coordinated way quite quickly, that it's going to prevent, everything else being equal, that is not going to prevent the price going up further.
3: So what does a crisis look like then? I mean, is it that we will suddenly learn that we cannot keep those levels going, which are essentially satisfying demand as it currently stands at a slightly inflated rate, of course, but it's been covered, that we're going to start seeing shortages in countries?
1: We already are. Not a physical shortage in this country yet. I mean, the impact we see here in the UK is price increases at the pump and the price of diesel. And that's what Mr. Trump is complaining about in the US. For some countries, there is real physical shortage. Some of your listeners around the world will know all about that because there are real constraints on consumption. We in the UK and most of Europe, we haven't got to that yet. But I think if you take this amount of supply off the market because of what's happening in Saudi, and then you see that the stocks are low, so we can't keep using them at the same rate. People are going to feel in different ways, mainly through the price, but also in some cases through real physical shortage, that there is now a real problem.
3: There has been plenty of surprise, hasn't there? I mean, and we've talked about this over the last several months. People have talked about, oh, $150 a barrel is just around the corner, and we never really got anywhere near to that. Is there going to be a tipping point, do you think, when this suddenly does become, you know, we get starting to see rapidly escalating crude prices?
1: Yes, I think the world's attention, because of those stocks that you mentioned, has been off the issue and has not really been following it. There's so much going on. I think now people's attention is on it. And if, for instance, the Houthis continue attacking Saudi Arabia, as they seem to be doing according to the press reports, and keep that pipeline closed, which I think they have the physical ability to do.
3: So you think that they could attack the pipeline again? It seems quite likely they might be able to. And
1: yeah, they certainly could. I mean, it's not a secret pipeline. They know where it is. It's visible. They seem to have drones and other weaponry that can hit it. It doesn't need terribly sophisticated weaponry to break it. It can then be repaired, but that all takes time. And while it's offline, that's 5 or 7 million barrels cars a day not coming through to the world market. So I think that is the sort of point now where there could be an escalation of this crisis. I don't know if it's going to happen. I hope it doesn't, but it's certainly possible.
4: So when President Trump says there will be a deal, just you'll have to wait till after the midterms, in other words, till November, you're saying, and perhaps many in the oil market are saying, we don't know that we have that long before we get into a serious energy crisis.
1: That's right. And I think many people in the industry and beyond will be very scared. I just read his speech. I mean, it's full of bluster and exaggeration and false claims. We're back to the 8 wars that he stopped, including the war in Gaza. I think it's aimed at the US audience ahead of the midterms to say that he's got this under control and they will choose whether to believe him or not. I am very skeptical.
3: The former BP executive and academic Nick Butler. While listening to that, George Conboy is chairman of Brighton Securities at Rochester, New York. So, George, I mean, just quickly on the oil. Oil price hovering $100 a barrel, still up and down today. Strategic reserves, though, at a record low. And the administration now seemingly acknowledging that there really is a growing problem by saying it's considering to freeze diesel exports from the U.S.
5: Yeah, that looked like a bad idea, Ed. We've heard it from a few countries, even a few individual U.S. states. But oil and energy is a global market, and you can try these kind of maneuvers. I don't think it'll do much for keeping the price down.
3: It won't do much. Okay.
5: Yeah.
3: Meanwhile, elsewhere on the markets, I mean, the Nasdaq, perhaps it's looking elsewhere than at the oil price, is hit a record high on Tuesday.
5: It is a record high, Ed. It's a great day for the Nasdaq. We're so glad to see it. It's moving up nicely.
3: Yeah, and it's the one perhaps shining light in the U.S. economy, and it has been for the last year or so, hasn't it? I mean, the success of those tech stocks.
5: U.S. technology, which is really global technology, these are products, services, websites that are used around the world. U.S. technology is a linchpin of the U.S. economy and really a big piece of the global economy. I did a little math today. I looked at the DAX, the CAC 40, and the FTSE, and did a weighted average of them over the last 20 years versus the NASDAQ.
3: Yeah.
5: The three euros weighed out to about 150% increase over that time. The NASDAQ, 1150%.
3: Wow.
5: Big, big difference. Yeah.
3: Quick thought. The American company DoorDash has agreed to pay a $131 million settlement to New York City regulators because it admitted it failed to compensate thousands of its workers correctly.
5: Yeah. And these kinds of things, I really hate to see these government actions because they're usually at least 40% extortion. But the fact is, you have to pay your people to spec. You have to pay them timely. And if you don't, you get smacked. The smack is too big, but they had it coming.
3: George Conboy, thank you very much indeed. You're with World Business Report from the BBC World Service. Now, Microsoft has announced that it's going to restructure its Xbox gaming division, with over 250 jobs being cut, and Activision, one of its former divisions, taking over management of some of the major franchises, Halo and Sea among them. It comes just months after 1,600 jobs were cut and several studios were closed or sold by Microsoft. So what does this mean for the future of Xbox itself, the iconic Xbox? We're joined now by Grant Taylor Hill. He's a gaming expert, senior editor at Insider Gaming. Hi there. So, I mean, explain, what's gone wrong at Xbox?
6: Oh, Ed, it's a bunch of things. So as you say, earlier this year, Xbox announces this massive global big reset project with the plan through fiscal year 27 to lay off 3,200 people, to slim down the organization, to cut out the operational bloat, all in the wake of decreasing profit margins, lowering hardware sales, subscription services not paying off. So it's a bunch of things that just culminated in this, as they said, big reset.
3: Yeah, I mean,
6: and then as you say today, 268 laid off today.
3: It must be real. It's brutal, isn't it, for people in that industry? I mean, just remind us of this subscription idea, because it was the big idea, right, that Microsoft had. You're going to have, it's a bit like video streaming for Netflix. It was going to be one little big kind of place you'd go and you get everything all in one place, right, and all of this new content. And now basically it seems like new product from Microsoft is dead. It's just going to trade on its simple core old IP.
6: That's it, yeah. So the Xbox Game Pass service is what it's called. And in the last couple of years, the price was hiked, you know, exorbitantly. New CEO at the start of the year, Asha Sharma, comes in and gets some good grace by bringing the price down. But we see in the numbers that the subscription rates, they aren't really climbing. They're spending so much money to bring these games onto the service. And they're not seeing a return on it in terms of how many subscribers they're getting, what they need to make it profitable. So, you know, they decreased the price on that to get some good PR, but it's still not paying off for them, really. They've spent, you know, so much money to bring these massive studios under the Microsoft, under the Xbox banner, like the Activision acquisition a couple of years ago for almost $70 billion. You know, these huge investments and acquisitions that they've made where they're just not seeing the return on them.
3: Right. Okay. So people still like video games, do they?
6: Yeah, I mean, we all love video games still, but the business of video games is tricky right now. You know, from the player perspective, there's plenty out there. There's lots coming out. You know, we've got some massive releases on the horizon, like Grand Theft Auto 6. But from a financial perspective, it's not good. You know, even outside of Xbox in the last year, I think 2026 to date, something about 11,000 people have been laid off.
3: Right.
6: You know, a few dozen studios closed, the projects cancelled. So it's not great in the bigger picture.
3: Grant Taylor-Hill, thank you very much indeed. America's toy industry wants tariffs on imported toys scrapped altogether. Its trade body, the Toy Association, is pressing its case ahead of Thursday's meeting at the White House between President Trump and China's leader, Xi Jinping. The BBC's Sam Fenwick has been following the money behind a $30 Chinese-made toy.
7: A box full of brightly coloured plastic. In an American toy shop, this sells for $30. Turn it over and there are three words on the back, made in China. That's true of nearly 8 in every 10 toys sold in the United States, according to the US Toy Association. This one starts in a factory in Dongguan in southern China. Workers are popping tiny plastic pigs out of a steel mould. The company, MyHox, says that about half of its customers are American. Melanie Wang from its sales team explains how the toys get made.
9: After we get requests from our customer, we get design from them. Then we will make the prototype for them and we will make a mold for the toys. And after confirmed it, we will production these toys for our customers.
7: So how much of the shop price does the factory actually get?
9: It's about 20%. The cost is about 20%.
7: Of the retail price?
9: Yes.
7: So on a $30 toy, that's $6. And that covers the plastic, the wages, and whatever the factory keeps for itself. Jay Foreman runs Basic Fun. It's based in Florida and makes popular toys like Tonka trucks and Care Bears.
10: So the cost that I pay, of course, it all stays in China. If a toy sells for $20 in the United States, likely 15 of that is kept within the U.S. It's kept by my company, the transportation company, the retailer.
7: Then there's the tariff. It's charged at the American border. The Chinese factory doesn't pay it. The company bringing the toy into the US does. Rick Waldenberg runs Learning Resources, a family toy firm near Chicago.
13: Well, we paid 100% of the tariffs, so let there be no doubt about that. So we paid the full brunt of the tariffs, and we just had to figure out how to balance the books on our end.
7: In April last year, the tariff on goods from China reached 145%. The White House said tariffs would cut America's trade deficit and bring factory jobs home. President Trump had this to say to anyone worried about the impact the tariffs would have on prices.
15: Somebody said, oh, the shelves are going to be open. Well, maybe the children will have $2 instead of $30, you know? And maybe the $2 will cost a couple of bucks more than they would normally. But we're not talking about something that we have to go out of our way. They have ships that are loaded up with stuff, much of which, not all of it, but much of which we don't need.
7: Jay Foreman says everyone in the toy supply chain took a hit.
10: You know, these manufacturers work on anywhere from 3 to 10% margin. Our manufacturers did cut their own margins and give us a discount. We cut our margins. The retailers took smaller margins and the consumer did pay more.
7: On Jay's figures, the factory in China keeps less than a dollar of a $30 toy. Rick Waldenberg didn't think the tariffs were fair. His company took the US government to court, and in February this year, the Supreme Court agreed with him. It said the tariffs had been unlawful from the start. About $166 billion collected across everything America imports has to be paid back.
13: We've gotten back more than 90% of our claims.
7: Within days, a new tariff replaced the old one. The US government says this one is about forced labor. Since the 24th of July, toys from China have paid 12.5% in tariffs. But a toy made with steel or aluminium, for example, like a scooter, well, there'll be extra tariffs on top of that.
13: Let's also not forget, there's not been a day since the first tariff was declared that the US government has not collected tariffs from us.
7: This year's Christmas toys have already left China, with this year's tariff in the price. The Toy Association wants next year's to come in duty-free, and the companies that import most of what they sell to American shoppers will be hoping that trade and tariffs are at the top of the agenda when Xi Jinping and Donald Trump meet later this week.
3: Sam Fenwick there. And for more from Sam on that story, check out today's edition of Business Daily. OK, listeners, especially film buffs among you, what do all these movies have in common?
8: Hey, Barbie. Can I come to your house tonight?
12: Sure. I don't have anything big planned, just a giant blowout party with all the Barbies and planned choreography and a bespoke song. You should stop by.
8: So cool.
14: I don't think I'll ever go home again.
8: Well, why don't you come home with me? Come to Saltburn.
16: The Matrix is the world that has been pulled over your eyes to blind you from the truth.
17: I'll have a wild turkey straight up and a Coke back, please.
25: Thelma!
17: Oh, what? Tell me something. Is this my vacation or isn't it?
3: A classic. Extracts there from, respectively, Barbie, Saltburn, Matrix, and Thelma and Louise, finally. What is the common denominator among these films? Well as being significant hits, each of them was also written exclusively by a female screenwriter. Study out this week, analysing almost 200,000 films across three decades, has found that productions with women screenwriters have made significantly higher profits, more than a third higher, in fact. Still, though, women remain heavily underrepresented in the industry. 73% of films made between 1994 and 2024 had neither a female director nor screenwriter. Lisa Holdsworth is the television chair of the UK's Writers Guild and is a screenwriter herself.
26: I mean, I find it extraordinary because one of the things that has certainly happened in television and film in the last few years, while there's been a rise in the price of making television and film, is we're told that they're incredibly risk-averse. So they will put their money into a superhero film because they know that'll do very well. In television, they'll use the same old writers over and over again, and we've got lots of cosy crime, lots of pensioners solving murders and all of that kind of thing. But actually, they're going on vibes. They're going on their gut, not looking at the statistics. And like I said, we need to probably represent those statistics, certainly to the British filmmakers and financiers, and say what you believe to be low risk is not. You're going to make more money if you get Emma Thompson to write you a great film or Emerald Fennell, if you're in the UK market, than you will other writers.
3: Indeed. And I think, I suppose what the takeaway from this is, on the whole, these female screenwriters are not going to give you an action picture. They're going to give you something slightly different. Is that the essence of why a woman writer might be? I mean, they're going to be more in tune with 50% of the audience. Is that what you're saying, the 50% who's female?
26: I think there's two things there. One, given the opportunity, I think that a lot of female writers and directors would be more than happy to have the big multi-million pound budgets. They're not being offered them. So until we've got people turning down the latest superhero movie, then that's not true. But it's certainly true that our audience is often female-led. It's often women who decide what the film they're going to go and see or watch on streaming. We know that women tend to have control of the remote control when they're in the home. Mm. There's studies to prove that. But still, anything that represents women is seen as a woman's film or a woman's TV show, and it's seen as niche, almost a genre. And one of the things the Writers Guild said in 2018 is stop treating us like being female is the genre. And it was particularly acute in comedy, where women were going in to pitch something about their experiences and commissioners were turning around and saying, oh, we've got something about women this year. You know, there was the Fleabag effect. Fleabag did fantastically because it's brilliantly written.
3: This is written by Phoebe Waller-Bridge, who is, of course, now a global figure and is commanding all kinds of huge fees, I guess, in the US as well as in Europe.
26: She is, but she hasn't written anything in the last 5 years, which is interesting. So, again, you know, I'm sure we'd love another Fleabag or whatever. Her next project is actually an adaptation of a video game, and it'll be very interesting to see that. But, yeah, and what we also discovered is that women could have success, but that wouldn't count towards their next budget. Whereas, you know, a male director or a male writer will do incredibly well, and suddenly people are falling at their feet to ask them what they're going to do next. So there's definitely unconscious bias at play here. How we solve that is a discussion that we all need to come together and have.
3: UK screenwriter Lisa Holdsworth. And that's it from me and World Business Report.
0: The Huntsville-Madison County Historical Society is dedicated to preserving the past to enrich the future. 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
18: Coming up on the Arts Hour with me, Nikki Beatty, Australian movie star Hugh Jackman talks about playing Robin Hood in his latest film, a grittier, darker one than we've ever seen before.
19: Forewarning to everybody, the beginning of the movie has got some hardcore action stuff that is pretty violent, because the movie's very much about that,
18: yeah.
19: About the weight of violence.
18: Japanese-British Nobel Prize-winning novelist Kazuo Ishiguro discusses what makes a good train film, and the New Zealand author of Sorrow and Bliss, Meg Mason, is back with a new novel that explores obsession. Also on the show, we'll hear from American actor Emmy Rossum, who stars in the hit TV series Furious, and my conversation with German director Joscha Bongard about his film Baby Star. All that and more coming up on the Arts Hour.
22: BBC News with Roisin Hasty. President Trump's top envoys have held their first direct talks for months with senior Iranian officials. Mr. Trump said the three-hour meeting on the sidelines of the United Nations General Assembly in New York had been productive. Kashyar Jonadi of BBC Persian told us what Iran was saying about the meeting.
20: Iranian TV confirmed that the meeting has taken place, and they mentioned that the meeting took place upon the insistence of the U.S. side, and the Iranian foreign minister in the meeting had stressed that Iran's naval blockade should have been lifted and Iran's blocked assets abroad have to be released. What's important here is that both sides have managed to find an opportunity to talk directly together, rather than using intermediaries to exchange messages.
22: With US sanctions targeting Iran's airline industry coming into full effect, the Iranian media are reporting that flights from Tehran to Baghdad and Muscat are being cancelled. The US is placing secondary sanctions on air service providers to Iranian airlines from midnight local time in a move aimed at completely shutting them down. The reports from the Iraqi government is discussing alternative routes for flights to Baghdad. King Abdullah of Jordan has used his speech at the UN General Assembly to warn that what he called the expansionist appetite of the Israeli government has become a regional threat. The Jordanian king said that any threat to its northern border or water security would be seen as a threat to its national security. From New York, Neda Taufik gave us the details.
1: King Abdullah accused Israel of attempting to erase Palestinian life and impose a new territorial reality in Gaza and of forcible displacement and war crimes in the West Bank. All, he said, to make a viable Palestinian state impossible. He said the Israeli government's sense of impunity had reached terrifying levels and that no one should assume its ambitions stop at Palestine. He accused Israel's government of repeated incursions and creeping territorial expansion in Syria, while the international community looks away.
22: Ukraine's President Volodymyr Zelensky has said both Kyiv and Washington want the war with Russia to end before winter.
1: Accused Israel's government of repeated incursions and creeping territorial expansion in Syria, while the international community looks away.
22: Ukraine's President Volodymyr Zelensky has said both Kyiv and Washington want the war with Russia to end before winter. After talks with President Trump in New York, Mr. Zelensky said

0: trilateral meeting where all the sensitive things leaders can raise and try to end the war.
1: Ukraine's President Zelensky speaking there. World news from the BBC. Sudan has urged the head of the United Nations to intervene after its military chief, Abdel Fattah al-Burhan, was denied a visa by Washington to address the General Assembly. Sudanese officials said the move violated the UN convention. Washington has reportedly linked the de facto leader's visa to the implementation of a 90-day ceasefire in the country's civil war. Colombia's new right-wing leader says he's deploying troops in the northern city of Santa Marta on the Caribbean coast after an armed group attacked shops and burnt vehicles. President Abelardo de la Espriella said what he called the criminals of the ACSN, a group with paramilitary roots which traffics cocaine, were trying to set a large part of the Caribbean region on fire. A court in Sri Lanka has handed jail terms of more than 220 years to each of the 15 men convicted over the 2019 Easter Sunday bombings. In the blasts, Islamist suicide bombers targeted three high-end hotels and three churches, killing 270 people, including 45 foreigners. Here's Ambrosan Etirajan.
2: It was the deadliest attack on civilians Sri Lanka had ever witnessed. The families of the victims and the Catholic Church welcomed the verdicts, which came after a five-year trial. The sentences ranged from 200 to 260 years in jail. They include Mohammed Naufar Maulavi, who was accused of providing support to the nine-member suicide squad. Nine other defendants were acquitted.
1: And 900 Roman coins found by an amateur archaeologist in a field near Cologne have gone on public display in Germany. The hoard of silver denarii is believed to be the biggest from the time of Emperor Hadrian ever discovered in the country. Among the hoard is a coin dating back to the Roman Republic over 2,000 years ago. BBC News.
3: Hello and welcome to the Arts Hour from the BBC World Service. I'm Nikki Badey, bringing you a star-studded lineup of global guests and some cultural companionship with the best arts, entertainment and culture conversation from across the BBC and beyond. Coming up, Australian movie star Hugh Jackman is playing Robin Hood in his latest film, a grittier and darker incarnation of the folklore hero than we've seen before. The Japanese-British Nobel Prize-winning novelist Kazuo Ishiguro discusses what makes a good train film, and the New Zealand author of Sorrow and Bliss, Meg Mason, is back with a new novel that explores obsession. Also on the show, we'll hear from American actor Emmy Rossum, who stars in the TV series a lot of people around the world are talking about, Furious. And my guests here with me in the Arts House studio are the German director making waves, Joscha Bongard. We'll be talking about his film Baby Star later in the show. And we welcome back as our critic, the mighty Larushka Ivanzadeh. So before we go any further, do you both have a cultural highlight that you want to recommend to the world? Larushka, I'll come to you first.
4: Okay, well, the big rock documentary at the moment is obviously Oasis, Don't Look Back in Anger, which is terrific. But I want to recommend a rather lovely under-the-radar alternative, which is called Eddie Cochran, Don't Forget Me. And it's the first official portrait of the American rock and roll pioneer who died when he was only 21 in 1960. And honestly, this is the most, I say it's under the radar, this is the most star-studded rockumentary I've ever seen. It's got everybody in it. It's got Sting, Rod Stewart, Roger Daltrey, Ronnie Wood, Cliff Richard, Susie Quattro, Alice Cooper. Like, every time someone is interviewed, a new person pops up, which makes sense because it's all about the legacy that Eddie Cochran left.
3: Oh, how interesting. So yeah. Joscha, what about you?
5: I'm rewatching a show from 2013. It's called Person of Interest, and it's by the brother of Christopher Nolan, Jonathan Nolan. And this is a quite interesting show because it is all about surveillance and spying on all of us, actually, and also a lot about AGI and AI. So it feels quite temporally at the moment.
3: Excellent. Thank you both. First then, Australian actor and Hollywood star Hugh Jackman is world famous for playing Wolverine in the X-Men movies and has given excellent performances in films as varied as The Prestige, Australia, Les Miserables, The Greatest Showman and Prisoners. We heard about his film Sheep Detectives earlier this year on the Arts Hour, and his latest role is also set

0: in the English countryside. The Death of Robin Hood is an edgy reimagining of the famous myth of the English medieval outlaw and his merry men. The men in this version, though, are dejected and violent.
1: People speak of Robin Hood, tell his stories. They're all lies.
2: He was not a hero. You were a murderous brigand.
0: There have been countless on-screen versions of Robin Hood, from the 1973 Disney cartoon to Kevin Costner's Prince of Thieves, the slapstick Men in Tights, and then there's Ridley Scott's version starring Russell Crowe. Well, Hugh Jackman told the BBC's Sarah Cox about his grittier take.
3: This is a very different version that you may have grown up with. If you're like me and you grew up seeing Robin Hood as a fox in an animated movie, but this is very, very different.
4: Very different.
3: He's a very violent man.
4: Yes.
3: I want to, full warning to everybody, the beginning of the movie has got some hardcore action stuff that is pretty violent because the movie's very much about that, about how, the weight of violence.
4: Isn't it? Because it's like, oh, it's like really up close, gruesome fighting.
3: It's sort of uncomfortable violence.
4: Yeah.
3: And it's meant to be that. But anyway, I think it's a beautiful film.
4: Yes.
3: Fairly soon on, he arrives. So there is an original ballad that talks about the death of Robin Hood. Did you know about it?
4: No, tell me.
3: Me neither. Some people know about the famously on his deathbed shot an arrow out the window and said, bury me where the arrow lands.
4: Oh, wow.
3: And
4: that was a bold choice. Where it could have landed anywhere.
3: That's the joke, and that's why he was buried in the cupboard. But anyway, not a lot of people, including me, knew much about it, and the writer, Mike Sarnowski, just decided to take the idea of what would that life have been like once the Merry Men had disbanded. So Little John is in it, spoiler alert, played by Bill Skarsgård, who's incredible.
4: Right.
3: And Jodie Comer's in it. She plays the prioress, which is where Robin sort of ends up injured. And the rest goes from there. It's, I think, a really, really beautiful movie.
4: It's a really epic film. I mean, it's beautifully shot.
3: Oh,
4: and,
3: and
4: it is beautiful. There is tender moments from Robin with little Margaret.
3: Yeah.
4: Where he's teaching her how to fire a bow. Sort of takes her under his wing a little bit.
3: Totally. It does become quite tender, which I like.
4: Brutal fight scenes mentioned. Did you have to get fit for this role? Because I know there's Wolverine. You did loads of your own stunts. You were throwing yourself around. Is that right? And were you suddenly like, I'm done now? You know what I mean?
3: A little bit.
4: Get someone else in. And did you wear a really heavy vest? I had to jump around.
3: And in the mud, and it was at night, and I have never been tired of doing a fight scene in my life.
4: Yeah.
3: I got a little grumpy. I didn't have to get fit. The whole thing was about him being injured from the jump, but I still have mud in places that I can't mention on breakfast radio.
4: How was it with the accent, the Yorkshire?
3: Oh, it was so good.
4: I won't make you do it, but I did enjoy your "We'll Likely Die."
5: We'll likely die.
4: Oh, that's it.
5: I will likely die, John.
4: Yeah. Are you proud of your British roots? Do you love being here when you come back? It's a little bit of you feel like you're home when you're here.
3: Totally. I feel it in my bones. So I was the youngest of five of mum and dad. So they had three kids, fourth on the way. And the Australian government was really like, come on over. We want you to come over. And they were like, oh, that sounds great. And so they just went. But you're right. And I said, why Sydney? They said, I don't know. We got off in Perth and it was 46 degrees.
4: Oh.
3: And so they said, let's get back. And so they went back on the boat and went around to Sydney. I was like, so you didn't even know where you were heading? And I went, no, not really.
4: God, incredible. Yeah, what an adventure.
3: Awesome.
4: And
3: right.
4: Taking the kids and the one on the... Amazing.
3: Totally.
0: Hugh Jackman on his latest film, The Death of Robin Hood. My guests on today's Arts Hour are filmmaker Yosha Bongard and critic Larushka Ivanzadeh. Larushka, your thoughts on the film?
6: Oh, my goodness. Be warned. I mean, as Hugh says at the beginning of that clip, this film is super gory. I mean, I was not expecting this. I think you have a sort of picture in your mind of what a Robin Hood movie will be. And this was close to a slasher movie. I mean, it was like sort of the Sherwood Chainsaw Massacre if there were chainsaws in 13th century England. I mean, I was just not expecting that. At all.
0: Oh, wow. So is there anything that made it stand out apart from the gore? Was there a unique take on things?
6: Well, I thought it'd be a sort of melancholy look back at Robin Hood, the aging Robin Hood. But yes, it's more about him saying he's exploding his own myth. He's saying that people think I was this sort of hero who fought for the meek and robbed the rich and gave the poor. But actually, I was a monster who killed everybody. And now I'm being pursued by the descendants of the people I killed in the first place. But what's not clear from the film is why he feels the need to go around slaughtering everyone the whole time. And I feel that's quite a missing piece of the puzzle for me.
0: Yeah, sounds like it. Yosha, is there any German equivalent of a folklore hero who stole from the rich and gave to the poor, like Robin Hood?
7: I think we don't have this in Germany, really, when I grew up. So, of course, I mean, we have the Brothers Grimm in Germany, which are quite big.
0: The fairy tales, yes.
7: I'm also from the region where they collected a lot of their fairy tales. So I grew up with a lot of them, actually.
0: But they're quite dark fairy tales.
7: They are very dark.
0: Yeah. Yeah, what's going on there? I mentioned some of the other Robin Hood films in my introduction. Do either of you have a favourite? And if so, why? Larushka?
6: Well, the one that instantly springs to my mind is The Court Jester, which is 1950s film with starring Danny Kaye. And it's not exactly Robin Hood, but it's a sort of screwball spoof of Robin Hood.
0: Oh, lovely.
6: And it plays on that idea of Robin Hood always being about sort of trickery and disguises and performances. And it's a sort of, yeah, parody of swashbuckling vim and vigour. And it's got a real cult following. There are certain catchphrases in it. There's one that goes, "The vessel with the pestle has the pellet with the poison." If someone says that to you, the correct response is, "The flagon with the dragon has the brew that is true."
0: Larushka, do you realise what you have done around the globe now? You have sent millions of people running to access this film.
6: Good.
0: I love the way you did that. Can you beat that, Yosha?
7: No, I can't beat that. But I really think we need a new Robin Hood in our actual world, and we have to tackle some billionaires within the next decade.
0: Mm. We need a Robin Hood for the billionaires. Yeah. On that note, thank you both so much. You're listening to The Arts Hour from the BBC World Service. What is your favourite train scene in a film, I wonder? Well, mine is the Chaya Chaya song on top of a train in the Bollywood movie Dil Se. So many movies, though, involve scenes of railway travel, and train films have become almost a cinematic trope of their own. The Japanese-British writer and Nobel laureate Kazuo Ishiguro was recently invited to the British Film Institute to curate a season of his favourite train films, a personal obsession. And his forthcoming novel is an homage to train-based thrillers of the 1930s. Some big-name directors gave him their suggestions, many unsolicited. It turns out that Kazuo Ishiguro is very discerning about what met his criteria.
8: Well, I had to impose some rules because so many people started to suggest their favourite films, and they weren't train films. And probably after this broadcast, I'm going to get more people.
9: Tons.
8: People saying, why didn't you include From Russia with Love or something like this? Well, From Russia with Love is not a train film. It's a film with one segment, which is fantastic, set on a train. But so I've excluded all these things, like Strangers on the Train, Some Like It Hot.
9: North by Northwest.
8: Yeah, North by Northwest. Yeah, there are many examples. Now, a train film has to be set predominantly on the train. The world of the train is the world of the movie.
9: Do you remember the first time that you were enchanted by a train movie?
8: I think I first fell in love with train movies because of Alfred Hitchcock's The Lady Vanishes.
10: It's gone.
11: What's gone?
10: Miss Foy's name on the window. You saw it. You must have seen it. She's on the train.
8: The idea that the entire film could be on the train, you could meet the most unlikely people from all different nationalities, and you're crossing borders, rather romantic. You can meet your future spouse. You can meet someone's trying to kill you. All in a corridor. Yeah. That was all very exciting.
9: And if you look at Shanghai Express, and that's what's great is it's so claustrophobic, is that you cannot get along the corridor without actually physically touching someone else. It's so kind of intimate and strange, because on a train, you just do not know who's going to be your bedfellow.
8: Well, this is great for a storyteller, whether it's in cinema or on the book. I mean, there's great economy in storytelling that comes out of this forced intimacy. Normally, you have to contrive some kind of huge, long thing to get two people from different worlds to meet. In a train story, bang, they're there. You get into a compartment, you just happen to be sharing this compartment. It might be a sleeping compartment, or you go into the restaurant car and somebody's confronting you about some crisis. The expediting of storytelling chores is terrific. You can do almost anything you want. It's a bit like dream in that sense. Like when you have a dream, the dreaming mind can't be bothered, so it just shoves an old school friend in front of you. So it's a bit like that in a train. Anyone can turn up.
12: I heard your grandma
11: of old ladies and thought I'd come in and get acquainted, if you don't mind.
12: Not at all. Come in.
11: It's a bit lonely on a train, isn't it? I'm used to having people around. They put my dog in the baggage car. That's why I dropped in on you. I've been visiting my niece in Pekin. She married a seafaring man.
9: And I love the fact that when it was announced that you were doing this, you were inundated in directors like Martin Scorsese and Walter Hill putting in their tuppence. How did you deal with their enthusiasms?
8: Well, it was kind of awkward because these are people I've revered for many, many years. I mean, Scorsese wrote to me via his PA, and so I replied to the PA, who I know, because it was a friend of mine. But, I mean, Walter Hill, who I don't know at all, just wrote directly to me with his kind of suggestions, and I had to... I watched some of these, and I had to say to this great director, I'm sorry, but what you suggested, I don't think is quite good enough. You know, very embarrassing. But he very graciously replied to say, well, yes, you've got some good points there.
0: Kazuo Ishiguro. My guests on today's Arts Hour are Larushka Ivanzadeh and Yosha Bongard. Larushka, what do you think of his choices?
6: I mean, they're great choices, but they feel kind of quite stately, as I'd expect from him, and it did sort of send my mind on a different track, probably a bit more lowbrow.
0: A different choo-choo
6: yes,
0: train
6: yes,
0: track.
6: Yes, choo-choo
0: good.
6: Train track.
0: So what was your track?
6: Well, I mean, it made me think of like comedy and horror. So horror, I think of Train to Busan.
0: Oh, what a film.
6: Yeah.
0: The Korean film.
6: Yeah, Korean film about 10 years ago, where a zombie apocalypse suddenly breaks out on a train from Seoul to Busan. Mm-hmm. But also, I want a big plug of one of my favourite films of the year, which is a comedy called Stop! Exclamation mark that! Exclamation mark
0: train!
6: Exclamation mark. Did you like that?
0: Do you know what? I surprised myself in liking that.
6: Yes!
0: I thought it was clever and funny. So this is a lot of drag queens on a train. Mm-hmm. RuPaul's Drag Race is very much a part of it. And
6: yes.
0: In fact, RuPaul plays a tiny role.
6: He plays the US president.
0: Yeah, but it's still... they're not really there a lot,
6: no,
0: are they?
6: No.
0: But that was great fun and very clever. What about you, Yosha? Favourite train film?
7: I think it's his ninth Snowpiercer.
0: Oh, great.
7: I really liked it by Bong Joon-ho. I think it's quite clever and it really shows how society comes together in a train. And
0: we've had two Korean filmmakers. That's great.
7: Maybe Koreans like trains.
0: Maybe they have no choice. Kazuo Ishiguro's novels have made really good films so far. Remains of the Day, Never Let Me Go. Now we're going to have Clara and the Sun, which comes out next month. And Guillermo del Toro is making an animated version of The Buried Giant. So what are your anticipation levels like, Larushka?
6: Well, they're both really interesting choices of director, aren't they? Because you think of Kazuo Ishiguro is very, restrained and internalized. Mm-hmm. And these two directors are very flamboyant and out there and fantastical. So in both cases, it's going to be a really interesting pairing.
0: Who is directing Clara and the Sun?
6: So Clara and the Sun is being directed by Taika Waititi.
0: Thank you. What do you think of that?
7: I love him.
0: Thank you both so much. You're with the Arts Hour and I'm Nikki Beatty. Writer Meg Mason, author of the internationally acclaimed novel Sorrow and Bliss, grew up in a religious sect in New Zealand, which has informed her latest book, Sophie Standing There. The novel follows Sophie, a book lover, who works as a technician at a literary festival and becomes obsessed with an author. The situation develops into a parasocial relationship, i.e. a one-sided connection. Sophie is a divorcee, lost and adrift in her late 30s, something she shares with the protagonist of Meg's last novel, Sorrow and Bliss. When the BBC's Samira Ahmed spoke to Meg Mason, they began by discussing those parallels.
13: It's the absolute antithesis, because the protagonist of Sorrow and Bliss was quite a dark, edgy, occasionally cruel, very academic woman. And Sophie is this lovely, kind, natural optimist, so concerned with the well-being of everybody she works with. She's a book lover. She's just so sweet and sort of an autodidact. And I think I just wanted to just explore that and do something completely different with her. Yeah.
14: Sophie becomes obsessed with a fictional writer who you've called Lilac Dunn, who, and she rereads all her works. She feels that she can kind of communicate with her, and what we now would call a kind of parasocial relationship. She's more than a fan of this writer, but the book doesn't treat her as if she is kind of totally crazy. And I wonder, have you had your own intense relationship with a particular author?
13: Well, I think it's so important what you say about the fact she's not totally crazy, because parasocial sounds such an inherently negative term, you know, that you're a bit unhinged if you attach to an author in that way. But we all do it. So to me, it seems much more like a sort of lovely imaginary literary friendship, in the way that I've felt completely close to Nancy Mitford for 20 years,
14: really?
13: Despite the fact, you know, that she was dead long before I was born. I just have, you know, you read that novel and it means something to you, and you sort of do start to communicate. So I think that I don't see it as negative, and therefore, you know, when I hear that someone will say, I loved your book, or I will, you know, love another author's book, I just think it's the beauty of the way that books and authors and readers are all in communication with each other at all times.
14: Make it sound very positive, but I was thinking about, you know, the queues that form outside shops for things like the publication of the new Sally Rooney novel.
13: Mm-hmm.
14: And I wonder how the success of Sorrow and Bliss, because it was a huge success, how far that's changed how fans interact with you at places like Literary Festival.
13: Mm, I think it's, I mean, it's such a funny thing to happen to you when you're 43, because at that age, you don't imagine anything much in your life is going to change dramatically. You know, and I'd written two other books and they did perfectly well at home, you know, in Australia where I live. And then Sorrow and Bliss just happened really out of nowhere, and it was beyond my kind of imagining. But I just think that it was just all such a joy. There was nothing I would change about it. I just, my world expanded and I met thrilling readers and thrilling writers, and it was just, I just was so grateful for it. It was just such bliss after, you know, being a reader myself for however long, and, you know, just to suddenly have this window into the world that you've only ever imagined before.
14: And as you've implied, it's clear you really love books. Many of the characters in this book are real book lovers, and some, I mean, two in particular, partly because of their shared upbringing in the Plymouth Brethren, which is, you know, a sect where they were denied most books. And I wonder, was that your own experience growing up in New Zealand?
13: Mm-hmm. Well, the sect that Sophie grew up in isn't named. I grew up in a sort of New Zealand branch of the Brethren, which wasn't Plymouth. And it definitely wasn't. There's a lot of confusion, actually, about what's the difference between a cult and a sect. And it's definitely not a cult. It's, a sect is often, you know, a group that's sort of sheared off from a existing religious group. And so I grew up in that. And it was incredibly strict. And I never intended to write about it, because it's just impossible to explain. And the part that I give to Sophie is the part where you tell people about it, you know, all the rules that you grew up with and everything that was banned and everything that was considered evil. And they think it's hilarious or terrible or how awful. But at the time, it's so normal. Mm. And growing up in it, I loved it. You know, we had this incredibly tight community. I didn't know it was weird. And so it really does shape you. And when I wanted to sort of find out why Sophie is the way she is and why she feels a bit separate from everyone, that seemed to be a perfectly good explanation.
0: Meg Mason talking about her latest novel, Sophie Standing There. Let me turn to my Arts Hour guests in the studio. Larushka, is there a creative you've connected with in a parasocial way?
6: Oh, gosh, that feels very sort of revealing.
0: Well, I'll start then.
6: Okay.
0: I have a parasocial relationship with all the housewives from the Bravo series, The Real Housewives of. I swear, I know them all and I feel like I know their lives, but of course they don't know me. Your turn.
6: Okay, well, it makes me think of when you're a teenager and you feel really lost and you kind of want that intimacy without risk of having this really close relationship with someone who really gets you.
0: Who got you?
6: Well, it was probably when I was an unhappy teenager. I ran away from home for one day and I went to Islington in North London because I'd somehow worked out that I thought Stephen Fry lived there on a particular square, and I hung around outside his house until it got really dark. And I had actually no idea what was going to happen. Like, what was he going to do? See this weird teenager and invite them
0: about
6: in?
0: What somebody else would have done to a teenager.
6: Well,
0: do you want to explain to Yosha and anybody else who Stephen Fry is?
6: Stephen Fry is this genius, kind of very eccentric, brilliant-minded English comedian and writer. And I don't know what I imagined, that he wasn't going to marry me or something. But I think it's that wanting to be seen, isn't it? Like,
0: yes,
6: the kindred spirit. But, you know, I ended up just going home. No one noticed I'd gone.
0: Aww. Yosha, do you have a parasocial relationship with anyone, or have you?
7: I think I listen to so many podcasts, and because like language and hearing the sounds of people is so intimate to us,
0: yes,
7: it almost feels like I know you, Nikki, and yeah, Arushka. I mean, I listen to the Fuzz.
0: Ah,
7: so
0: that's interesting.
7: That's interesting, yeah.
0: Yeah. And Larushka, you read Meg Mason's last novel, Sorrow and Bliss. Do you think modern loneliness among women is a bit of a theme in culture at the moment?
6: Well, I think what people are maybe exploring now is that idea of solitude and loneliness being this choice. And I was reading articles this year, I'm sure, about loneliness influencers. Mm-hmm. And all these women who sort of broadcast online and show their lives of being lonely by choice and what solitude means. And you have these videos of them making their healthy meals for one and doing self-care.
0: Yes. Kind of thing. Okay.
6: Yeah.
0: Thank you both. That's it for part one of the show, but don't go away. Still to come, we'll be hearing from actor Emmy Rossum on the hit TV series Furious, and I'll be talking to director Yosha Bongard about his debut feature film, Baby Star. The Art Cell is back after this.
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19: BBC News with Roisin Hasty. President Trump's envoys have held rare direct talks with top Iranian officials meeting on the sidelines of the UN General Assembly. Tehran conveyed its conditions for reopening the Strait of Hormuz. Mr. Trump called the meeting productive. With US sanctions targeting Iran's airline industry coming into full effect, the Iranian media are reporting that flights from Tehran to Baghdad and Muscat are being cancelled. The US is placing secondary sanctions on air service providers to Iranian airlines from midnight local time. President Macron of France has used his address to the UN General Assembly to criticise the pace of peace efforts in Gaza. He said no humanitarian corridors had been opened and described conditions in the territory as a spectacle that shames us all. Colombia's right-wing leader has sent troops into the northern city of Santa Marta after an armed group attacked shops and burnt vehicles. President Abelardo de la Espriella said the authorities had already killed 13 members of the ACSN drug trafficking group. Sudan has urged the head of the United Nations to intervene after its military chief was denied a visa by Washington to address the General Assembly. The US State Department said neither the army nor the rival RSF's leaders represented legitimate constitutional governance for Sudan. At least seven people are now known to have been killed by Typhoon Dujuan in Japan, with five others still missing. Search operations are continuing at the site of landslides in Chiba and Kanagawa, near Tokyo. 900 Roman coins found by an amateur archaeologist in a field near Cologne have gone on public display in Germany. And the American director of the Star Wars film franchise, George Lucas, has opened his own museum of narrative art in Los Angeles. BBC News.
0: Welcome back to The Art Cell from the BBC World Service with me, Nikki Beatty. And if you've only just joined us, here's what you missed in the first half of the show. We heard from the Australian movie star Hugh Jackman about playing Robin Hood, Nobel Prize-winning novelist Kazuo Ishiguro on his favourite train films, and author Meg Mason on fictionalising an obsessive relationship between a reader and a writer. Coming up in a moment, US actor Emmy Rossum on her role in the hit TV series Furious, And I'll be talking to German film director Joscha Bongard about his latest film, Baby Star. He's still here with me in the studio, as is our cultural critic this week, Larushka Ivanzadeh. First then, Furious, the Disney TV series which has activated a lot of conversations across the globe over the last few weeks. Written by Elizabeth Merriweather, famous for creating the American sitcom New Girl, it's an edge-of-your-seat thriller about a female serial killer who's killing off powerful men who've been involved in abuse and trafficking. Emmy Rossum plays the FBI agent pursuing her, who has herself been damaged by years of working on homicide cases and by her own experience of an abusive relationship.
20: Your first case as an FBI agent, and you think you have a serial killer.
21: I do.
20: Female killers know their victims. They kill for power, control.
22: Being a victim of violence makes you colder.
0: Jason DeRosso spoke to Emmy Rossum about her character on ABC Radio National's The Screen Show. Here's some of that conversation.
23: I think she's somebody who, in order to survive, has had to eat a lot of her anger. She's metabolizing it all the time. I think it's not appropriate to express rage, especially for women in society. It's not appropriate to express rage within a law enforcement environment. You need to have a certain temperament and be able to compartmentalize. And I think that because of her history and her very, very complex PTSD, she has become uniquely able to eat an enormous amount of rage.
24: Yeah. I mean, I was wondering if this was a grueling part to play because it seems to me to be so physical.
23: It was pretty grueling. But at the same time, I felt that I understood the character so deeply and had spent so much time with law enforcement by the time we started that I understood her so deeply that I had methods to get into her and to get out of her.
24: How do you mean you'd spent so much time with law enforcement before? Was that just your process of preparing?
23: Yeah, I got to train with current and former FBI agents and current and former detectives, get to spend time with the squads, understanding interview tactics, weapons training in Texas as well as West Point, shooting guns as much as I could on the range, doing target practice, training with my fake plastic gun as much as I could, making that part of myself, working with psychologists, developing the backstory, understanding how the character moves through the world and deeply understanding the history, bringing parts of myself and things that I had read and learned about to the character so that I was, by the time I stepped onto set, I had been working on it for 2.5 years. So it was almost like working on the second season.
24: Wow. So Elizabeth Merriweather, the creator of Furious, let's talk about her because it's really curious to me that she's kind of known for sitcoms almost. I mean, comedy dramas. You know, New Girl famously is, you know, this big show that's this huge credit for her. Tell me, what did she tell you about why she was attracted to this material?
23: I love Liz's writing. I think people that can write things that are funny are also deeply cutting or social commentary. There are people that think deeply and in complicated, unique ways about things. I think being funny is way harder than being serious often. I think Liz is brilliant. I had loved The Dropout. I had seen that. And I had brought the idea of making Black Widow into a show to Hulu. They had just worked with Liz and asked if I liked the idea of Liz. And I thought it was a slam dunk. She watched the movie and wanted to do it as well. So
24: I didn't know that. So it's you who brought the idea
23: of... It's my fault.
24: Oh, no, that's great. Because this is quite different from Black Widow, obviously.
23: Yes, it is. But the arc that the two women go through, it starts as cat and mouse and ends up to be the two women on the beach who are both so lonely and kind of underestimated, finding this weird, even though they're both lying, they're able to find this weird bond with each other. And I think the back half of the movie is what interested us both. This dynamic of this FBI agent and this serial killer getting close together, maybe feeling a certain kinship or almost at home with each other in the way that they don't in the male-dominated spaces that they usually play in.
24: And how is that for an actor to also be a kind of producer, creator? Were you tempted to direct any of these episodes, by the way?
23: No, not on this one, because I felt that the totality of acting in this one, which is so intense and asks so much of me, that I couldn't. And also, I didn't think that I was the right person to direct this. I may be on other things, but not this one.
24: And finally, do you have any, you know, have you been influenced in particular by anyone on your journey to this point in your career? I notice you have worked with greats like Joel Schumacher and people like Clint Eastwood as well. You know, what was it like working with Clint?
23: Amazing. He knows exactly what he wants. He says it plainly and directly. He's a very calm, confident leader and a good communicator.
24: I've heard he's really calm on set when he says action and cut. He just whispers it almost.
23: That's right. And sets a tone where everybody feels, every director or leader sets a different kind of tone. And he's remarkable in his own way.
24: And what sort of leader do you want to be? Do you think you are? Do you think women almost need to show a different kind of leadership, given where we are at this point in time in the West and in history? I'm sort of zooming right out here, but is there something about a female kind of leadership that you think could be a new way of moving forward in creative enterprises like this, in business?
23: I try to be myself. I try to make room for everyone to have their voice heard at the table, at the same time as knowing my responsibility to a schedule and a budget. And, you know, taking on and off that producer hat when I go on set and I'm the performer, and also making sure that everyone feels like, every actor feels like their voice can be heard.
0: Emmy Rossum discussing Furious, which is streaming on Disney+. I binged this series and I thought, I mean, I didn't particularly buy into it. It got a bit silly for me, but I thought Emmy was outstanding. Well, it's not about me. Our cultural critic this week is Larushka Ivanzade. She's here in the studio with filmmaker Yosha Bongard. Your thoughts on the series, Larushka?
6: When it first started and you get into it, you sort of think, oh, this just feels a bit like Killing Eve.
0: Yes. Mm.
6: Because it's about this sort of troubled female investigator and she's drawn into this intimate relationship with this very charismatic, sort of sexy female serial killer. And then the more it goes on, the more it becomes more interesting, doesn't it? It's mm-hmm. more about, yeah, structured violence and feels very Epstein era thriller.
0: Absolutely. And I think that's what a lot of the conversations have been about, haven't they? I like the defective detective trope, like a detective's always got to have something wrong with them and some problem. Did you find her different in any ways, or was it just yet another one of those?
6: It did feel a bit like one another, but she has sort of different tropes. So she's got a particular sort of kink that she has.
0: Yes, which we won't
6: discuss.
0: Talk about.
6: But that was distinctive. But I also really like Quinza Tylee Bernstein.
0: Yes.
6: Who plays Nora, this other head of a department, isn't
0: yes.
6: she?
0: Yes, and she's got a little bit of a drinking problem.
6: She's got flawed...
0: Defective detective.
6: Defective detective. And I hadn't come across her as an actor before.
0: Yes, I've seen her in a couple of things. Mm. But in this, she's outstanding, isn't she? So, Yosha, I know you haven't seen this yet, but what's the last series that you binged on TV?
7: That's a good question, actually. I tried to watch the second season of Beef because I really loved the first one, mm-hmm. but the second season wasn't.
0: It wasn't to your liking?
7: No.
0: Yeah.
7: Wasn't your cup of tea? But the first one was great.
0: Okay. Yeah. Can I just recommend another thing that I've been banging on about, which won a couple of Emmys this week? DTF St. Louis, if you haven't seen it.
6: Now, you told me about that, and yes. I got my husband to watch it, so he binged for me. But yes,
0: and
6: completely
0: he
6: absolutely loved it, and he did it on your recommendation.
0: Yes! Thank you so much. You're listening to The Arts Hour from the BBC World Service. Let's turn the spotlight onto you and your film now, Yosha. A bit of background first. Yosha Bongard's German filmmaker. His work has explored what happens when our private lives become public performance. His first feature-length documentary, Pornfluencer, looked at the online adult content industry. And now we have his feature film debut, Baby Star. Baby Star turns the influencer economy into a darkly funny but unsettling family story. 16-year-old Luca has grown up as the star of her parents' hugely successful social media empire until the prospect of another baby makes her question where daughter ends and product begins. She then starts to reject the only world she knows. Baby Star takes a sharp look at childhood, parental ambition, and what it means to grow up in public and be commodified. Yosha, what was the question or the idea that first lodged in your mind that led to Baby Star? What did you want to investigate and explore?
7: Actually, the idea came when I was working on the documentary you mentioned, Pornfluencer, because at first we really wanted to show a portrait about this couple who is kind of the ethical new porn, but we still found there are very old and patriarchy systems running also in their relationship. And while we were editing this film, I was thinking about my first feature and the idea of a kid suing its parents because they displayed her on social media came up. And then from there, it developed into Baby Star. And I think we tried to also get a lot of what we know from family into it.
0: So Luca has grown up. She has everything, we think. Millions of followers, beautiful home, beautiful things. But she's grown up essentially performing her own childhood. So what interested you about that collision between being a daughter and being a product?
7: I mean, what I find very interesting is that we tend to commodify every aspect of our lives nowadays, and that we really try not to only perform in the best way we can for everybody, but also for ourselves. And I find it quite interesting how a kid who grew up performing and also sees performances of their parent develops an own self, and or if she is just performing and doesn't know how not to perform, you know?
0: Luca's parents are enjoying their life and they're living off all this big money that they make from their brand deals and their ad revenue. And now they're ready to capitalize on Luca's personally trained AI model, this digital copy of her. How close are we to that happening in real life?
7: I mean, it was interesting because this idea came from the app Replica.
0: Replica being one of a number of companies who allow people to create photorealistic video clones of human speakers.
7: In 2023, they had issues with Italy or legal issues with Italy, and then they had to like avoid their avatars, and so many people lost their loved ones because of this, because like they lost their avatars, which were their love interests. And this idea sparked this avatar for Luca because I had the feeling it's very interesting to have herself talking to herself and not to have a companion with her, but an echo chamber again. So we are already there. So when we imagined it in 23, it was kind of a little sci-fi thing, but now children or people in their youth are talking to an AI about their intimate problems.
0: It really scares me. Critical thinking and emotional faculties are just going to be dulled, I think. You made a little nod to the Truman Show in that line when the father says to his family, if I don't see you, good afternoon, good evening and good night. Now, for people who haven't seen the Truman Show, it's a film about a man played by Jim Carrey who discovers his entire existence has been for the benefit of a reality show. Why did you want to reference that movie?
7: Actually, it's one of my favorite movies. And always when I pitched Baby Star to people around 50, they were like, ah, the Truman Show. And I was like, yeah, the Truman Show. Okay. And so I thought, and I really like to make references in films. I think it's nice to give props to your heroes somehow.
0: Yeah. How do you view Luca? Because, I mean, she's a product of the world that we live in right now. She knows how to perform, manipulate attention. She understands all that machinery. But is she a victim? Is she a participant? Is she something more complicated? How do you see her?
7: I mean, I always try not to judge on my own characters or like not judge at people at all, which is quite complicated because I feel
0: You must be a saint if you don't.
7: No, I'm not a saint and I really judge a lot of people, but in the background, you know? but I think it's interesting more to see the systematic aspect of it and see why people are doing what they are doing and why our influencers now like to exploit all their lives. I think what is most crucial to me is I feel like at the moment we give people value when they have a lot of people watching them, or like, how do you say it? Like
0: a big audience?
7: A big audience, yeah.
0: Yes.
7: And I think that's very bad because not the audience is like defining how people are.
0: Yeah.
7: But their own values, actually.
0: It's a strange measurement,
7: yeah,
0: isn't it?
7: Yeah, it is.
0: Why was humor so important to you in this film?
7: Oh, I think humor is important in life.
0: Yeah. Yeah.
7: And every drama needs a lot of humor in it. And sometimes in Germany, we lack some humor in our films.
0: But this is particularly sophisticated, dark humor. I loved
7: it. Thank you.
0: I loved it. Tell me about the decision with your cinematographer, Jakob Sinsel, to often sort of shoot Luca and everyone from an angle that's quite high. And also from a distance, because it felt like we were maybe watching surveillance or what was that? Where did that come from?
7: Yeah, I think you answered it already, because you felt like watching her. And that's what we wanted, to let the audience feel that they are constantly watching and that they are also complicit in this thing, because we are watching influencers and they can exploit their family and their children.
0: Yeah. And tell us a little bit about the score that you chose.
7: Mm-hmm. So I worked with Jonas Vogler on the score, and he's one of my long-term collaborators already. And what was really important to us is that this feels kind of quirky and techy, but also quite near to ourselves. And so Jonas used a lot of his voice and then distorted it in the end.
0: Oh,
7: so
0: okay.
7: So that we have both, like, this direct feeling of humanity and this technical mixing up.
0: What do you see your purpose as in terms of being a filmmaker? What are you trying to understand? What might you be trying to change? Or is it that you want to keep making people have a dialogue about issues? What is it?
7: That's one of the things that I really want to achieve, is that we get into a dialogue more and more again within our society. I think speaking with each other and understanding each other is so important. But also I think of myself as a political human being, and I also want to be political in my arts, but also chronicle our times somehow. Yeah.
0: And what's next for you? What can we look forward to?
7: I'm actually shooting the sixth season of a Sherman TV show at the moment, which is a culture clash comedy, and it's a lot of fun. And I just wrote the second draft of a treatment for my next feature film, which is called Your Body, and circles around pregnancy, abortion, and parenthood.
0: Oh, light-hearted fare then.
7: Yeah, and it's actually a love story turning into a body horror, so.
0: Oh, okay. Well, we look forward to both of those.
7: Hopefully not longer than 5 years.
0: Yosha Bongard, thank you for now. And the film is Baby Star. Let's talk about a story that's been dominating a lot of our social media feeds this week. US rapper Macklemore was dropped from Ed Sheeran's US tour, having called for a free Palestine during two concerts in New Jersey. So Macklemore said on Instagram that the boycott had been organized by Robert Kraft, the billionaire owner of the Gillette Stadium in Massachusetts, which was one of the venues on Ed Sheeran's tour. Robert Kraft is also a prominent supporter of Israel among sports figures. He formed the Foundation to Combat Anti-Semitism in 2019. He has also said that his venue wouldn't provide a platform for hate speech, and also accused the rapper of a broader history of anti-Semitic rhetoric. All the remaining support acts on Ed Sheeran's US tour quit too, including Finneas, the brother of pop star Billie Eilish, who said in a statement, "Artists must not be silenced when they speak up for the oppressed." Ed Sheeran said he wouldn't be drawn into a public debate over Gaza. He stressed that he wasn't responsible for Macklemore being removed from the tour, and said he was appalled at the suffering and pain caused on both sides as a human tragedy. He also said that those who come to my shows don't expect a political forum. And he said, "I respect Macklemore's strength of purpose to stand up and shout for what he believes." Larushka, how do you feel about where the line should be drawn, if at all, with what high-profile performers can say and show of their political views on stage?
6: Well, I think there are lots, there are sort of competing freedoms here, obviously. There is the artistic freedom to speak. Mm. But, you know, there's also the promoter's freedom to finance and curate the event that they've chosen, and the headline artist's freedom to decide what the concert is. Because, I mean, I think the key thing here is it isn't Macklemore's own tour.
0: I exactly wanted to bring up that point. He was a supporter.
6: Yeah, he was a supporter. And if Ed Sheeran wants to keep his tour apolitical, then that's his decision, and he should have people who are part of that.
0: Yeah. Yeah, so competing interests there. Yosha, what do you think?
7: I mean, I think we had also the same conversation happening at the Berlinale Film Festival this year. And what I really want to say is that we still have to talk to each other and really listen to each other, because I think Wim Wenders, the great director from Germany, was really misunderstood in what he was saying.
0: Can
7: over
0: you just
7: there.
0: Remind us what he said?
7: Yeah, he said that we are not politicians as artists. And what he meant was that we don't have to act as politicians, but as like empathetic artists, so that we don't get too drawn into politics. But this also means that you can speak up, that you can say your stance about conflicts, but you are not a politician in the end.
0: So Larushka, this is obviously a highly contested subject, lots of vested interests, passionately held convictions on both sides. Is there a change in who holds the power and influence in these sort of global conversations?
6: Well, I think, I mean, obviously it's that, you know, you feel that Macklemore is the sort of disempowered one. But I mean, it works both ways, because I understand that he cancelled his own concert a couple of years ago in Dubai because of allegations that the UAE was supporting Sudan's rapid support forces, which they denied. So anyway, that's a sort of flip side. So that's the artist using his economic power to withdraw from a venue.
0: Yes.
6: So it can work, the power can shift from one to another.
0: Do you think this will undermine Ed Sheeran's popularity?
6: No, I don't think it will. I think, you know, it makes him perhaps less credible and cool amongst his peers. And perhaps some of his fans might look down on sort of staying, have a political stance. But he's got such a wide fan base.
0: And that's what he states, doesn't he?
6: Yeah.
0: And a lot of big concerts now happen in sports stadia. How much do you think this might make global artists think more carefully about where they perform?
6: I don't think it will make much of a difference in terms of where they perform. And I think it depends really about the artist, where they're coming from, what they want to say. I think it's done on an individual basis.
0: Thank you both. Finally, on today's Arts Hour, last week we heard from Thai drummer Salin about being one of the last musicians to perform at the BBC's legendary Maida Vale Studios. And this week we bring you the very last person to record a live session there, Zephyr Rehman, a doubly historic moment because she is also the first Bangladeshi singer to do so. Zephyr was not widely known until going viral with her song Jhumka, a collaboration with Bengali-American pop singer Muza. It currently has over 170 million YouTube views, so we didn't think it needed more exposure. Instead, we're going to play Tir. And here's Zephyr introducing it to the BBC's Nadia.
1: So Tir is very, it's fun. It's really fun, dancey. It's very alpha, sassy women.
0: Yeah.
1: But in Bangladesh, you know, context. So I really wanted to create something for the girls out there,
0: yeah,
1: for the women out
2: and
1: there.
2: And definitely does that. I mean, the video is amazing.
1: Yeah,
2: by
1: yeah.
2: Way.
1: And for the women out there to have, you know, feel sassy, feel alpha, and have a good time. So Tir is more of that.
2: Yeah,
1: it's groovy. It's in Bangla, but it's with
2: and Tir means arrow, right?
1: Arrow.
2: So
1: yeah.
2: Your kind of the context of this song is I've got the arrow. I hold the power.
1: Right, right. And it's Bengali, but it's mixed with Afrobeat. So that created a different vibe for the people out there, and the girls love to dance on that song.

Zephyr singing Tyr live in session. That's it for this week's Arts Hour. Thank you for your ears, and thank you to both my guests, Laruska Ivanzadeh and Yosha Bongard. If you like the Arts Hour as a podcast, we can now be found by searching for Artists at Work wherever you get your BBC podcasts. 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For now, for me, Nikki Beatty, studio managers Dave O'Neill and Jackie Marjoram, and producers Nikki Paxman and Kieran Birmingham, see you next week.

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2: This is Alex Ritson with the newsroom. 3 hours of talks between the US and Iran on the sidelines of the United Nations General Assembly, even as Donald Trump plays hardball.
3: Do I annihilate the Islamic Republic and do it quickly, never giving them a chance to kill and destroy people and countries again? Do I drive them into hell with no chance of survival and no hope?
2: Meanwhile, a global ban by the US on doing business with Iranian airlines. The European Union removes its Ukraine war-linked sanctions on two Russian billionaires, prompting fury in Kyiv. Meteorologists warn the current record-breaking El Nino weather pattern has more shocks in store.
4: That puts water security, nutrition, vector-borne disease on the table alongside temperature and heat.
2: And the secret of how to solve a Rubik's Cube in barely 4 seconds. First, the news.
5: BBC News with Roisin Hasty. President Trump's top envoys have held their first direct talks for months with senior Iranian officials. Mr. Trump said the three-hour meetings on the sidelines of the United Nations General Assembly in New York had been productive. Kashyar Jonadi of BBC Persian told us what Iran was saying about the meeting.
6: Iranian TV confirmed that the meeting has taken place, and they mentioned that the meeting took place upon the insistence of the U.S. side, and the Iranian foreign minister in the meeting had stressed that Iran's naval blockade should have been lifted and Iran's blocked assets abroad have to be released. What's important here is that both sides have managed to find an opportunity to talk directly together, rather than using intermediaries to exchange messages.
5: President Macron of France has used his address to the UN General Assembly to criticise the pace of peace efforts in Gaza. He stressed that more needed to be done.
7: A year ago, right here, we were a dozen states that recognised Palestine. I hear the cynicism of some. Recognition on paper, look at the reality. But what credibility do we have if we continue to remain inactive in the face of Gaza? Some boast of a supposed peace, but this peace hasn't reopened humanitarian routes for a single second. Must we stand by and watch this spectacle that shames us all? Never.
5: The French leader also criticised Israeli actions in the occupied West Bank, where the government has approved swathes of new settlements. He said there were violations every day, despite Hamas never striking there. That's drawn criticism from the office of the Israeli Prime Minister, Benjamin Netanyahu, who said Hamas had in fact carried out numerous attacks. King Abdullah of Jordan has used his speech at the UN General Assembly to warn that what he called the expansionist appetite of the Israeli government has become a regional threat. From New York, Neda Torfik has more details.
8: He said the Israeli government's sense of impunity had reached terrifying levels and that no one should assume its ambitions stop at Palestine. He accused Israel's government of repeated incursions and creeping territorial expansion in Syria while the international community looks away. He said any threat to Jordan's northern border or its water security was a threat to its national security and one he would not ignore. Israel's Prime Minister Benjamin Netanyahu will address the assembly on Thursday.
5: Ukraine's President Volodymyr Zelensky has said both Kyiv and Washington want the war with Russia to end